0: home within about 6 weeks, had to keep having antibiotics, couldn't work. I was so alone as time went on. I was actually ill for 7 months. But through Premier, God was really close to me when I'd just sit there and I'd have to rest. And I'd just listen and abide in God's presence. And God literally carried me through that time. I was so sad as well at the time. It seemed, you know, everybody else was really busy. And although I had lots of friends and family, they couldn't really be there for me. Another friend has said to me, who had ME, she said, people can't really do long-term illness. You know, it's just not what we're wired up to do. We're used to people getting better after about a week, you know. And I'd lost all this weight, and the doctors couldn't seem to find out what was wrong. But one day my sister-in-law was worshipping, and she found that God said to her that Sam's been healed. And sure enough, the next week, I was completely better. So yeah, we love to have Premier on indoors. We find that it keeps a nice, peaceful, calm atmosphere for the children. Children that we have also express wanting to come to church as well. The Bible studies are so helpful, and love listening to people's testimonies and charities. There's so much hope on Premier Christian Radio, and you know, the world needs that. So well done to all those who work hard for Premier Christian Radio, because we can't do without you.
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2: Well, so good to have your company this morning. Hello, I'm Michael Vanstone with your Hope in the Night. Well, let me introduce to you without delay. Let the Bible speak. This is where we begin today and every weekday morning at this time. And Let the Bible Speak comes to you in association with the Free Presbyterian Church of England and Wales.
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4: 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Once again, it's time to Let the Bible Speak, and I invite you to stay tuned as we bring the gospel in message and song, preaching Christ in all his fullness.

Hello, this is Philip Knowles, Minister of Southgrove Free Presbyterian Church, Walthamstow in London, giving you a warm welcome in the name of our Saviour, the Lord Jesus Christ, to our Let the Bible Speak radio ministry. It is our prayer that if you are saved by the grace of God, through faith alone in Christ alone, then you will grow as a Christian, strengthened in your Bible reading, prayer life, living for God, and increase in the knowledge concerning the gospel of Jesus Christ. And if there is one listening who has never received Christ as their only Saviour, then as the Bible speaks, may you understand that for God so loved the world that he gave his only begotten Son, that whosoever believeth on him should not perish but have everlasting life. If we can be of any spiritual help to you, please make contact and accept a personal warm welcome to our Sunday services at 11 a.m. and 1 p.m. or if unable to attend in person, please tune in to our services online, either by our church webpage or church Facebook.

For Let the Bible Speak radio ministry today, we're turning to God's Word and reading Romans chapter 5, verse 8. If you don't have a copy of God's Word with you, please listen along with me as I read Romans chapter 5, verse 8. But God commendeth his love toward us, in that while we were yet sinners, Christ died for us. Amen. We know the Lord will add his blessing to the reading of his Word.

The Apostle Paul said in Romans chapter 5 verse 8, "But God commendeth his love toward us, in that while we were yet sinners, Christ died for us." When we speak of God's love, it is because his very nature is love. The Bible says in 1 John chapter 4 verse 8 and verse 16, God is love. God's love is eternal. That means no beginning and no ending. His love is infinite, no restrictions, without limitations. And his love is immutable, meaning his love does not change. God's love is as himself, the same yesterday, today, and forever. Therefore, his love is without shadow of turning. The very fact that God is love not only means that he acts in love, but he does so because he is love. He shows his love because he is love. We must remember this. God did not become love. Rather, God is love. God's love is stronger than a love between two friends. For instance, the Bible reveals a close friendship, a close bond between Jonathan and David. The Bible says in 1 Samuel chapter 18 verses 1 and 3 and chapter 17 verse 20, "The soul of Jonathan was knit with the soul of David, and Jonathan loved him as his own soul." Also, the love of God is stronger than a love for a husband for his wife. 1 Samuel chapter 1 verse 5, Elkanah, he loved Hannah. No matter how strong, how deep a love may be with a human relationship, a close bond, yet there's nothing compared to the love of God for fallen sinners. There is no love like the love of God for poor, guilty sinners. We learn in Jeremiah chapter 31 verse 2, "I have loved thee with an everlasting love." That is God's love toward those whom he has chosen to save. He draws them with everlasting love. He loves them with an everlasting love. God's love is a love that will not let those whom he saves go. Paul, in writing to the believers at Ephesus in Ephesians chapter 2 verse 4, spoke of God, his great love wherewith he loved us. The word "great" means that which is infinite, large, unbounding, unlimited. It can't be measured. So Paul is teaching God's people, God's love is matchless. Oh, the height, the depth of the love of God. There is no power outside of God that causes him to love sinners he chooses to save. In other words, he is not forced to save sinners. He's not forced to love sinners. But because he is love, it pleases him

0: to set his love upon fallen sinners and draw them to himself with the cords of everlasting love. The Bible says in Hosea chapter 14, verse 3, I will love them freely. And the word freely means without a cause. And we could read it that way. I will love them without a cause. And that's the great truth when it comes to salvation, the forgiveness of sins. There's no cause, there's no reason for God to love sinners. There's nothing in fallen humanity that would cause God to choose sinners to salvation. He is not forced to save. He's not forced to love. There's no reason why God should love any sinner. There's nothing attractive in us. We are full of wounds and bruises and putrefying sores. We rebel against him. By nature, we're hostile against him. The Bible says, there's none that doeth good, no, not one. The fool has said in his heart, there is no God. And so there is no reason why God should set his love upon sinners. Rather, there's every reason why God should judge sinners and send them to eternal damnation, leave them on the path that their sin has brought them. Rather, in mercy, the Lord has set his love upon a multitude of sinners whom he draws to himself. For God so loved the world that he gave his only begotten Son, that whosoever believeth on him should not perish, but have everlasting life. The Bible says in 1 John chapter 4, verse 19, we love him because he first loved us. God's love for sinners is not based because of their love for him. Rather, our love for him is based on his love for us. We are loved with everlasting love. That's what the Apostle Paul is presenting here in the Gospel. The assurance of salvation, the forgiveness of sins, does not depend on the sinner's love for God or how much the sinner loves God. Rather, it all depends upon the love of God for sinners. God commendeth his love toward us in that while we were yet sinners, Christ died for us. This was put to the nation of Israel in Deuteronomy chapter 7, verses 6 through 8. Thou art an holy people unto the Lord thy God. The Lord thy God hath chosen thee to be a special people unto himself above all people that are upon the earth. The Lord did not set his love upon you, nor choose you, because ye were more in number than any people, for ye were the fewest of all people, but because the Lord loved you. And that's the foundation. And that's the foundation of God's love for sinners, because the Lord loved you. It pleases him to set his love upon sinners and save them through faith in his beloved Son. He loves sinners and chooses to save them because it pleases him to do so. O sinner today, the Saviour in mercy is calling. O turn from your sin and trust in God through faith in Jesus Christ. His love gives confidence to come to him. He will not turn away anyone who comes to trust in him to forgive them of their sin. He will forgive all who come unto him by faith. Therefore, will you come today to the great love of God, the love of God that is witnessed at the cross of Calvary, where Christ died for our sin? That's the hope for you to come this day for so great salvation.
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0: Trust and Obey, Commons Worship, and it's Premier Christian Radio. Good morning to you, Thursday morning, and I'm Michael Vanstone with you till 4 a.m. Shall we do the birthdays now, so that if it is your birthday today, 27th of August, we can celebrate with you? Not that I'm hoping you'll go to bed as soon as we've done this, but I do want to greet you while you're with me. So, John Lloyd, English tennis player, born this day, 1954. Denise Lewis, English heptathlete, I think I said that right, born this day, 1972. So congratulations to them and you if you're celebrating today. Hope you get lots of cards and presents. And just one other thing to say about today. If you were in the USA, you might recognize that today is National Banana Lovers Day. Why it's just linked to the USA and nowhere else, I've no idea. But just remember, if you unzip a banana today, remember that in another part of the world, they're really getting excited about bananas today because, well, it is their Banana Lovers Day. But you can love a banana any day, can't you? You'll say. And I say, yes, you can. And why they've got a National Banana Lovers Day, I shall never know. One of the mysteries of life. Thomas Cumberland Choir, On Their Way.
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Thomas Cumble, inquire and guide me, O thou great Jehovah. I appreciate you being with me this morning. It's lovely to know you there and that we can share the word of God together. So yesterday I was reading to you about the healing by Jesus of a man born blind. So the first reading I brought you was the miracle itself. And then we had the confusion amongst the Jewish religious leaders as to what happened, who it was by, whether it happened on the right day of the week or not. Well, the aftermath of the miracle still goes on, as you will hear in our next reading, and it's coming up after Michael W. Smith.

And so we go back to the aftermath of the healing of the man born blind. The Pharisees again question the man who'd been blind and demanded, "What's your opinion about this man who healed you?" The man replied, "I think he must be a prophet." The Jewish leaders still refused to believe the man had been blind and could now see, so they called in his parents. They asked them, "Is this your son? Was he born blind? If so, how can he now see?" His parents replied, "We know this is our son and that he was born blind, but we don't know how he can see or who healed him. Ask him. He's old enough to speak for himself." His parents said this because they were afraid of the Jewish leaders, who had announced that anyone saying Jesus was the Messiah would be expelled from the synagogue. That's why they said, "He's old enough. Ask him." So, for the second time, they called in the man who had been blind and told him, "God should get the glory for this, because we know this man, Jesus, is a sinner." "I don't know whether he's a sinner," the man replied, "but I know this. I was blind, and now I can see."

A reminder from the choir of St George's Chapel at Windsor Castle that God's love is new every morning, which it is. News comes up at 2.

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7: The top stories this hour. At least 33 British people are missing after the flash floods in Nepal, with a 13-year-old girl among them. The Red Cross says whole villages have been wiped away. More than 150

0: 50 bodies have been recovered. Prime Minister Andy Burnham says his government will do everything it can to help. Mona Sherpa from the charity Care Nepal explains what will be required on the ground.
1: People will be needing shelter, wash. The whole place is devastated and people are like distressed and they are out of their settlement. Those who are saved and are there, they will be needing food as well.
0: Inquests are due to open today into the deaths of seven people killed in a crash on the A66 near Middlesbrough. Police have arrested 17 people in connection with the incident. It comes as officers investigate whether a house fire less than a mile from the crash site, which killed a seven-year-old girl and her aunt, could be linked to wider organised crime. Meta says it's setting a new industry standard for protecting teenagers. Yesterday, the owner of Facebook and Instagram agreed to pay up to £12 billion to settle claims it designed its platforms to get children hooked. The Duke and Duchess of Sussex are understood to be spending their first night back in Britain. They've returned to the UK with their children following 6 years in America. Tributes have been paid to British actor Tim Curry, who's died at the age of 80. Stephen King remembers him as the original Pennywise, after Curry terrified a generation as the clown in an adaptation of It.
2: Aren't you going to say hello?
3: Oh, come on, bucko.
0: Actor Richard E. Grant shared a snap of Curry in his famous role in the Rocky Horror Picture Show, praising the star for his fearlessness. And thunderstorm warnings are in force across much of England and Wales today. With heavy rain, lightning and hail forecast, the Met Office says some areas could see more than 75 millimetres of rain fall. From Sky News, I'm Daisy Steele.
4: Back in the days, about 5 years ago, I should say, I was diagnosed with heart failure. I was praying to the Lord at the time, I need somewhere that I can run to, a refuge. I remember one point I turned the radio on and it was Premier Christian Radio. And it was so amazing to have somewhere that we could run to for refuge, not only for me, but for the world, you know, to listen to, for the gospel to be preached to the world. So, yeah, I'm giving God the glory. So that's the reason why I give today.
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6: Hi, I'm Jonathan Edwards, and this is Be Still and Know. Let's hear what God is saying to us today. Acts chapter 16, verses 9 and 10. During the night, Paul had a vision of a man of Macedonia standing and begging him, "Come over to Macedonia and help us." After Paul had seen the vision, we got ready at once to leave for Macedonia. We should never put a limit on the way in which God might choose to speak to us. Yesterday, we saw God putting a block on Paul's plans. Today, he makes it crystal clear where Paul should go next. In a vision, Paul saw a man from Macedonia pleading with him to go and help. We received no information about what this vision was like, although we might presume that it was while Paul was dreaming. I wonder how you interpret your dreams. Much of the time, dreams are, in my experience, extraordinary and impossible to unravel. If I can remember them at all beyond breakfast, they don't seem to have any lasting significance. But dreams play an important role in many parts of the Bible, so God might well use them to guide us. Paul was clearly entirely sure that the vision was sent from God, so he and Silas immediately set out to Macedonia. We need God's guidance on a continual basis, because every day we need to make decisions. God will often guide us through our experience, through prayer, the Bible, sermons, and our friends. But we should not close the door to any way in which he might choose to speak to us. Perhaps in the future, he might choose to speak to you through a film, a painting, a flower, a bird, or even a dream. So let me ask you this. In what different ways has God made his guidance clear to you? And now let's pray together. Loving Father, help us to hear your voice, however you choose to speak to us.

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God bless you. I hope you have a great day today.

The Celebration Choir and the King of Love, Mike Shepherdies. Thank you so much for joining me. Hour number two for this morning's Hope in the Night. It's good to have you with me on this Thursday morning. I'm a little bit croaky, but not sure which way it's going, actually. Is it getting better or is it still getting worse? Not sure. Anyway, coming up very soon, we're going back to John's Gospel. Got some more to read to you from John chapter 9.

Sovereign Grace Music on Premier Christian Radio. So to John 9, I mean, in one sense, and I'm just giving you the context here, in one sense, the miracle was quite straightforward. Jesus healed a man who'd been born blind, but now he could see. It's amazing. It's a wonderful miracle. But the repercussions keep going on and on. The last thing we read, and this was yesterday, the Jewish religious leaders are trying to find out from the man who's been healed who this man is who did the miracle. And here's what he said. "I don't know whether he's a sinner," the man replied, "but I know this. I was blind, but now I can see." Let's carry on from there. "But what did he do?" they asked. "How did he heal you?" "Look," the man exclaimed, "I told you once, didn't you listen? Why do you want to hear it again? Do you want to become his disciples too?" Then they cursed him and said, "You're his disciple, but we are disciples of Moses.

We know God spoke to Moses, but we don't even know where this man comes from. Why, that's very strange, the man replied. He healed my eyes, and yet you don't know where he comes from. We know that God doesn't listen to sinners, but he is ready to hear those who worship him and do his will. Ever since the world began, no one

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You were born a total sinner, they answered. Are you trying to teach us? And they threw him out of the synagogue.

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Andy Flanagan and Catherine Jenkins here on Premier Christian Radio. Let me give you two pieces of information that relate to this day. That's the 27th of August. First one, 1933. On this day in 1933, the first Afrikaans Bible was introduced during a Bible festival at Bloemfontein. That's wonderful for those who needed the Bible in Afrikaans. What great news that was. And then the other thing is, on this day in 1975, the very last descendant of King Solomon and the Queen of Sheba, Haile Selassie of Ethiopia, died aged 83. Isn't that incredible? What a family life.

0: 1989 that Haile Selassie was able to trace back to Solomon and the Queen of Sheba. Sadly, he was the last one. But that's forever, isn't it? It's thousands and thousands of years. Gosh, blows your mind. I can trace my family back to about the 1500s, but not beyond that. Very hard to do. But wow, what an achievement to be linked into the family line of Solomon and the Queen of Sheba. Wow. I'll stop going on about it in a minute. Anyway, Capitol Hill Baptist Church coming up in a moment. You're with Hope in the Night.
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Jesus, keep me near the cross. What a prayer to pray. Well, Premier Christian Radio, good morning to you. John, as he tells the story of Jesus, still has things to say on the subject of the man born blind and the repercussions of that, because there's a paragraph that follows at the end of John chapter 9, all about spiritual blindness. My instinct is that that will be as relevant for us today as it was for the people who heard Jesus say it all those years ago. Anyway, first, Shane and Shane, then I'll bring it to you.

So we're at the very end of John chapter 9 now. When Jesus heard what had happened, and that, of course, was a reference to all the debate between the man who'd been healed and the Jewish religious leaders, when Jesus heard what had happened, he found the man and asked, "Do you believe in the Son of Man?" The man answered, "Who is he, sir? I want to believe in him." "You have seen him," Jesus said, "and he is speaking to you." "Yes, Lord, I believe," the man said, and he worshipped Jesus. Then Jesus told him, "I entered this world to render judgment, to give sight to the blind, and to show those who think they see that they are blind." Some Pharisees who were standing nearby heard him and asked, "Are you saying we're blind?" "If you were blind, you wouldn't be guilty," Jesus replied. "But you remain guilty because you claim you can see."

Graham Kendrick and How Long. Powerful song, that one. Well, we got some more powerful music and some more powerful Bible readings coming up the other side of the news at 3 o'clock here on Premier Christian Radio this morning. Stay with me. It's Hope in the Night.

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7: The top story this hour. More than 150 people have been killed and hundreds are missing after devastating flash floods and landslides in Nepal. Among the missing are 33 British tourists. Homes, roads and bridges have been swept away close to the border with Tibet. Rescue teams are searching for survivors as international aid begins to arrive. David Fisher from the Red Cross says the scale of the destruction is enormous.
8: These people have lost their homes, they've lost everything they own. So, of course, they need just hygiene kits, they just need blankets, they just need the basics. But immediately after that, we need to start thinking about more permanent places for them to live.
7: Inquests are due to open today into the deaths of seven people killed in a crash on the A66 near Middlesbrough. Police have arrested 17 people in connection with the incident. It comes as officers investigate whether a house fire less than a mile from the crash site, which killed a seven-year-old girl and her aunt, could be linked to wider organised crime. Meta's $18 billion settlement over claims its platforms harm children could pave the way for tougher rules on social media companies elsewhere. The Facebook and Instagram owner will introduce new protections for teenagers in the US, including daily time limits and nighttime blocks. Jeff Kosseff, professor of media ethics and law at the University of Minnesota, says the case could have implications well beyond America.
9: Parts of Europe are going as far or if not further than this, even the settlement goes. So you're seeing a lot of pretty stringent requirements on social media, particularly as it relates to minors.

0: The Duke and Duchess of Sussex are understood to be spending their first night back in Britain. It's reported they flew into Birmingham on a private jet from California yesterday. And tributes have been paid to British actor Tim Curry, who's died at the age of 80. Richard E. Grant shared a snap of him in his famous role in the Rocky Horror Picture Show, praising the star for his fearlessness. From Sky News, I'm Daisy Steele.
1: 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I just think it's fantastic the way that you can hear the testimonies of people, and it's on Premier Radio. 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He listens and he knows what he's doing, and he's providing the resources. Isn't that amazing?
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Beautiful and very deep and powerful. I surrender all, Israel Houghton on Hope in the Night. Good morning to you. Well, in John's Gospel, we've just been reading, we picked up today on the aftermath of Jesus healing a man born blind, and then Jesus talked about spiritual blindness. We've now finished chapter 9. We're into chapter 10. Ah, what a gem of a chapter before us. The Good Shepherd and his sheep.

The Celebration Choir, now into John chapter 10, the Good Shepherd and his sheep. And be prepared to have your heart warmed, because I think that's what the effect of these verses might be on all of us, on you and on me. Jesus says, "I tell you the truth, anyone who sneaks over the wall of a sheepfold rather than going through the gate must surely be a thief and a robber. But the one who enters through the gate is the shepherd of the sheep. The gatekeeper opens the gate for him, and the sheep recognize his voice and come to him. He calls his own sheep by name and leads them out. After he has gathered his own flock, he walks ahead of them, and they follow him because they know his voice. They won't follow a stranger. They will run from him because they don't know his voice."

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0: That's John Abel and crown him with many crowns. Good morning to you and welcome to Hope in the Night. A couple of things about today, 27th of August. The world's first oil well was drilled in Titusville in Pennsylvania in the USA on this day in 1859. There'd never been an oil well before. So I guess that opened the way for all sorts of things that could be mechanized and made to run on the proceeds of that oil, whatever they chose to do with it. They refined it, I guess, and made some into one thing, some into another, and it changed the world, didn't it? Getting that oil readily accessible, not just from that well, but from many others that followed. Another thing that happened on this day was in 1883, Krakatoa, which is a volcanic island in the Sunda Strait between Sumatra and Java. It erupted. Thousands were killed by the resulting tidal waves. Tsunamis, we call them now, don't we? Wow. That's awful, isn't it? Not a nice way to go either. Dreadful things happen in our world sometime. Well, they still do. Thank God that we can trust him through thick and thin. The choir of Coventry Cathedral on its way. 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

Choir of Coventry Cathedral, ye servants of God, Premier Christian Radio, and coming up in a moment, more of Jesus' words about the Good Shepherd and his sheep. It's so inspiring, this chapter, John chapter 10.

And so we move to our final Bible reading this morning here on Hope in the Night. And Jesus has just talked in his own inimitable way about the Good Shepherd and the sheep. And many people, because of the rural nature of life in the Middle East at that time, many people, probably most people, would have got it because they could picture exactly what he was talking about, how the shepherd calls his own sheep and they come to him and they follow him and he leads them on. But to understand the spiritual meaning of that is maybe something a little bit different, which is why this next reading is all about that. Let's hear what Jesus had to say. Those who heard Jesus use this illustration didn't understand what he meant, so he explained it to them. "I tell you the truth, I am the gate for the sheep. All who came before me were thieves and robbers, and the true sheep did not listen to them. Yes, I am the gate. Those who come through me will be saved. They will come and go freely and will find good pastures. The thief's purpose is to steal and kill and destroy. My purpose is to give them a rich and satisfying life."

0: Lord says,
1: "Yet a time is coming, and now has come, when the true worshippers will worship the Father in the Spirit and in truth, for they are the kind of worshippers the Father seeks." John 4:23.

Based on Psalm 103, the Salvation Army, praise my soul, the King of Heaven. Thank you for joining me this morning. I'm Michael Fanstone. Be back tomorrow morning. That's at the same time, 1 a.m. In the meantime, after the news at 4 o'clock this morning, we're going to be able to hear from the Briscoes with Telling the Truth. Up to the news then, with the Hymn Makers Choir. You have a great day. God bless you.

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7: The top stories this hour. Scientists say the devastating floods in Nepal were triggered by a huge landslide and not an earthquake, as first thought. The US Geological Survey says the landslide was so powerful it registered on seismic monitors and was initially mistaken for a quake. More than 150 people have been confirmed dead. Hundreds of tourists remain missing, including 33 from the UK. Journalist Surendra Fual is in Nepal.
8: The river has completely left a trail of destruction like never seen before. Starts in the Himalayas, and it's so great that it just washes everything away.
7: Inquests are due to open today into the deaths of seven people killed in a crash on the A66 near Middlesbrough. Police have arrested 17 people in connection with the incident. It comes as officers investigate whether a house fire less than a mile from the crash site, which killed a seven-year-old girl and her aunt, could be linked to wider organised crime. Meta says it's setting a new industry standard for protecting teenagers. Yesterday, the owner of Facebook and Instagram agreed to pay up to $12 billion to settle claims it designed its platforms to get children hooked. The Duke and Duchess of Sussex are understood to be spending their first night back in Britain after returning to the UK with their children following 6 years living in America. It's reported Harry and Meghan flew into Birmingham on a private jet from California yesterday, but their returns renewed questions over who will provide their security after reports the family wasn't given a police escort from the airport. Former Senior Royal Protection Officer Scott Hammer thinks that's wrong.
9: The state has a duty to protect people at risk. It's as simple as that. So, you know, I try and keep the subjectivity out of it and just look at this objectively. And my view is if you look at this objectively, Prince Harry should receive state protection.
7: Liverpool will host Tottenham in the third round of the EFL Cup as teams playing in Europe enter the competition. Spurs qualified by seeing off Charlton 5-1 last night. From Sky News, I'm Daisy Steele.
10: My name is Jean and I live in Bedfordshire. Since my husband died, Premier Christian Radio has been my one constant and dependable early morning and late evening companion and help. Just knowing I can tune in any time in this present season of my life while still adjusting to singlehood living, through Premier Christian Radio, God's presence in this very practical way has and continues to comfort, reassure, encourage, and reconfirm God's promises that he will never leave me or forsake me. He will strengthen me, and there is a continuing plan for my life to prosper and help and to give me hope and a future.

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4: 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Over and over again in Psalm 119, verses like this come. I called with my whole heart. Answer me, O Lord, from your word. I call to you with my whole heart. Answer me. 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
3: 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Are you spending time reading what he wrote, the Bible? 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Now, if you can, turn with Jill to the Psalms as she starts her message, Getting on Track.
4: In Isaiah 40, it says, if we wait on the Lord, he will renew our strength, and we'll mount up with wings like eagles. We'll run and not be weary, and we will walk and not faint. And in my session today, I want to talk a little bit about how. How do you live in the Word? How do you hear his voice? What's it sound like? How can we be sure it's his voice and not our imagination? And when I'm reading the Bible and trying to listen to his voice, what does that sound like? And I just want to, at the beginning, try to throw out a whole lot of practical stuff as we walk through some of Psalm 119. And my great heart cry is that you and I find ways to so live in the Word and let the Word live in us and through us, that that is what we give to our community, to our family, to our world, to our church. So I'm going to take much of what I say from Psalm 119 and Psalm 139 and 2 Samuel chapter 3. And it's basically in those three places that I will be camping, if you wish, with what I want to say to you. So the first of my sessions is going to be getting on track. That's obviously why I've gone to Psalm 139. Search me, O God, and know my heart. Try me and know my reins or my inner life. And see if there's any wicked way in me and lead me in the track. Lead me on the road. Lead me on the way to everlasting, the everlasting way. And of course, that's the last verse in Psalm 139. But before we begin, let me talk about some very practical things. First of all, you need to listen with all of you. What do I mean by this? It's amazingly possible to sit through a whole sermon or a whole anything and listen with a little bit of you while the rest of you is very busy doing other things. And all of us fight this. And all of us must learn how to fight this. because the devil doesn't need to do anything dramatic. All he needs to do is distract you. Just distract you from the very thing God has brought you here to hear. And so what do I mean by living in the Word means listening with all of me? Well, first of all, you need to bring your heart. What do I mean by that? It isn't a wholly academic exercise, although we must bring our mind as well. But we must bring our heart. We must listen with all our heart.

and over again in Psalm 119. Verses like this come. I called with my whole heart. Answer me, O Lord, from your word. I call to you with my whole heart. Answer me. If your heart's not in it, you won't get much out of it. There will be times in your life when there isn't a heart hunger to get the word, where we'll talk about it later, you drift, or there's distance, or it's not the same as it was when you first found Jesus, etc., etc. There will be those times. And so bringing your heart is something you can pray about. You can say, Lord, I need to concentrate. I need to focus. And what happens if you just begin the conversation? Just begin the conversation. Lord, help me. My mind is scattered. I'm all over the place. Maybe you find it difficult in all sorts of ways to focus. And so ask the Lord, focus me, Lord, just in, help me to give you half an hour of my time, O Almighty God. That's not too much for him to ask from us. The Bible says, and especially in Psalm 119, do it heartily, with all your heart. Bring all you are to church or to anywhere, to your group. Pray all the time. Pray about it. You know, when you have a problem in prayer, pray about it. Never occurs to us. Oh, we better go and get a book, or maybe I'll talk to somebody about it. But if you have a problem in prayer, anything, say, God, I really have a problem with this. Pray, talk, begin the conversation, and then invite him from his word to address it. Now, it won't be absolutely specific, but it will be principle from the word. You're looking for principles you can then apply. Principles from the word. So you're looking for principle all the time, not for taking a bit of scripture that might fit your particular situation. That's how God speaks to you on specific occasions. So pray before you start. Ask him to help you focus. Bring your mind along. Spurgeon said, a little girl said to him once, he said to her, what do you think your soul is? And she said, my soul is my think. I like that. My soul is my mind. My soul is my think. Spurgeon's comment was, methinks many have very little soul. Comment. Anyway. My soul is my think. Well, she got it right. Mind, soul, heart. It's difficult to define and split it up, and we shouldn't try. But you do need to bring your mind. You do need to be listening, not with a critical situation, but listening carefully to the scripture being unfolded. It says in Psalm 119, unfold your word. I love that. God wants to unfold his word. Just unfold, fold after fold after fold, till you see the whole piece of what he's trying to do or trying to say to us. So bring your think, okay? Bring your heart and bring your will, most importantly. Sit your will down and make it listen, okay? Just sit it down. Take the wristwatch off your soul when you settle in to your quiet time or your sermon time or whatever it is. Don't read selectively. Don't read just for you. Read for whatever God wants to say to you about you or the world or nothing to do with you, etc., etc. Because the temptation is only to look for what you're interested in, which is you, right? You notice that. Think back to your last prayer time. Did you go to prayer? Who was there? You, right? When I step into the waiting room or whatever you want to call it figuratively, I'm all over it. It's horrible. I'm just everywhere. And I can't wait to start and talk about me and mine and all my problems, right? So I rush through all the things I should do first. Praise, right? And thanksgiving, yes, now me, right? and so we are everywhere. We are me-focused. We are so me-focused. And so what we have to do is learn silence and solitude. And you can interpret that any way you wish, except to say we don't know, and this generation doesn't know, anything about silence and solitude. And that is sad. I mean, if the Trinity knocked on the door physically, like angels or whatever, and you opened the door,

0: You said, oh, do come in. Such an honor to have you. And you took them into the sitting room and turned the radio down. Would you do that?
1: No.
0: That's what kids do. That's what kids do. Or the TV or whatever it is on. And not just kids. Not just kids. So find out what silence is all about. There's so much in Scripture about be still and know that I am God. What's that? Do you know that? Do I know that in the depth we're supposed to know? And somehow you can't be still if there's a lot of noise, etc., etc., a lot of distraction.
2: 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And Jill will be right back to talk about that in just a moment. 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
0: So bring your heart, bring your mind, but bring your will. Because if you don't bring your will and attend to the obey word, you may as well quit praying. God says, and you read, I hope, Psalm 119 right the way through, just find out how many times it says obey. Incredible. Unfold your words and I will obey you. Give me light of understanding and I will obey you. Lead me in the path. If you look at the first few verses of Psalm 119, blessed are they whose ways are blameless, who walk according to the Lord. Blessed are they who keep his statutes and seek him with all their heart. They do nothing wrong, they walk in his ways. You have laid down precepts that are to be fully obeyed. And then the next part, 5-8, is, oh, that my ways were steadfast in obeying your decrees, then I wouldn't be put to shame when I consider all your commands. I will praise you with an upright heart as I learn your righteous laws. I will obey your decrees. Don't utterly forsake me. And he begins in future verses to say, don't let me stray from your word. I just want to fully obey it. I want to fully obey it. If you don't want to fully obey it, you will never hear his voice. If you read selectively, or if you don't dare go deep with God in case he tells you something you don't want to hear, huh? Be honest, you won't hear his voice. There's no way. And if you read right through that psalm, that theme comes over and over and over again. And so he's asking lots of things and thanking God for answering his prayers, but it's as if God is saying, if I answer this prayer, what will you do with your life? David, if I'm going to hear God's voice, I've got to say anytime, anywhere, any place, anything, and my commitment and surrender must be without conditions. Then I'll hear it. But if I am coming with all these hidden agendas, boy, I'd really like to get better so I can go on with my selfish, sinful life. Don't expect to hear. And you can read that psalm, and when you do, pick that theme up. If you show me your word, I will obey you. You know my heart. And God says, I will. I will. If you are fully willing to do whatever I tell you to do. So I don't know what your prayer life looks like. In Samuel, just let me remind you of that story without turning to it. Actually, I will turn to it because there's a fabulous word in here. Samuel chapter 3. Remember, the boy Samuel is in the temple. given by Hannah, who never thought she could have a child. God gives her a child. She weans him. He's probably 4 years of age, 3 or 4 years of age, takes him to the temple for training and gives him, as she promised, to the Lord. The only problem is old Eli is far away from God. His two sons, as you can read in the scriptures, are sleeping with the women that worship at the door of the place and are so far away from God, it says, that they do not know God and were wicked men. So this little baby child is given into the hands of old Eli, far away from God, and his two unrepentant, undisciplined kids who are horrible. And it says they don't know the Lord and they are wicked people. And this is his training. There was nowhere else to send him. Anna trusted. And she gave him into the hands of Eli. And I think the little boy must have loved that old man. Now, he was given at the age of 4. They say that he was probably about 12 when this happened. So he'd been in the temple learning. His bed was just by the Ark of the Covenant. Think about it. Near the holy place. And old Eli had been doing his best, you know, and one night he goes to sleep, and his job is to make sure the lamp of the Lord never goes out all night. And it's about dawn, and that's when he has to make sure that it keeps going because of all sorts of spiritual reasons and laws in the Holy of Holies. And suddenly, the Lord visits Samuel and calls him, says, "Samuel, Samuel." And so he runs to Eli. It must have been such a human voice, sounding voice. And Eli says, "No, I didn't call you. Go to bed." And so he goes back, remember, you did call me, I heard it again. And Samuel, Eli says, "Oh, go again." And the third time, and then the old guy gets it, probably God, okay. "This time, say, 'Speak, Lord, your servant hears.'" You remember the story? It's a wonderful story. It says in verse 7, "Now Samuel did not yet know the Lord." Interesting. "The word of the Lord had not yet been revealed

goes, and then he's told what to do. And so he says, "Speak, Lord, your servant is listening." And the Lord comes, and he gives him a task for a 12-year-old that has seldom been given to a 12-year-old in Scripture. Unbelievable task. In the morning, tell Eli, it's done, it's over. Judgment is coming on you and your family because you did not restrain your sons. You have brought disgrace. They're even doing things with the offering, the sin offering, that are unspeakable. And so they're all going to go. Samuel, did you hear me? That's what I want you to tell him in the morning. That's the word of the Lord. And when he gets up in the morning, it says he opens the doors and he's doing everything except going in to tell Eli what the Lord said. And Eli calls him, "Samuel, come and tell me what he said." And it says he was afraid. The little boy was afraid. And so Eli offers him a curse. He says, if you hide it from me, may God deal with you, be it ever so severely. And he is saying, God will curse you if you don't tell me. And he tells him everything, hiding nothing from him. And Eli says, he's the Lord, let him do what is good in his eyes. Look, the Lord was with Samuel as he grew up, and let none of his words fall to the ground. All Israel, from Dan to Bathsheba, one end of the country to the other, recognized Samuel was attested as a prophet of the Lord. The Lord continued to appear at Shiloh, and there he revealed himself to Samuel through his word.

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0: Welcome to The Word for Today, featuring the Bible teaching ministry of Pastor Chuck Smith, founder of the Calvary Chapel Movement. This radio program is a chapter-by-chapter, verse-by-verse study through the entire Bible. And on today's edition of The Word for Today, Pastor Chuck continues his message, The Tree of Life, as we pick up in Revelation chapter 2, verse 7. And now, with today's study, here's Pastor Chuck.
1: He that hath an ear, let him hear what the Spirit saith to the churches. To him that overcometh will I give to eat of the tree of life, which is in the midst of the paradise of God. Adam was banished from the Garden of Eden because he had the choice of all of the trees that are in the garden you may eat, but the tree that is in the midst of the garden, thou shalt not eat thereof. Adam had the choice. He could have eaten of the tree of life, which was in the Garden of Eden, but he chose rather to eat of the tree of knowledge and good and evil. And in a sense, each of us make that same decision that Adam made. There's the tree of life available to each of us through the cross of Jesus Christ. But so many times people choose the tree of the knowledge of good and evil. I want to dabble in the evil things. I want to know about the evil. Now to him that overcomes, he can eat of the tree of life, which is in the midst of the paradise of God. God transplanted that tree. When Adam was driven from the Garden of Eden, God placed a cherubim at the gate of the garden to guard it, lest man should return and eat of the tree of life and live forever in a sinful state. Most horrible thing that could have happened to man. God was protecting man from his own folly. But one day we'll eat of that tree of life. He that overcometh, he that lives and believes in me, Jesus said, will never die. So he is the tree of life, really, and partaking of him, we have eternal life. Unto the angel of the church of Smyrna, or in Smyrna, write. Now, the church of Ephesus historically is your first period of church history up until the death of the apostles. The book of Acts. Towards the end, there was a growing cold as they began to formalize the religion. The church of Smyrna is the church of the second and third century that went through such tremendous suffering and persecution from the Roman government. Estimated that 6 million Christians were martyred during this period of time. Some of them fed to the lions, stretched on the racks, crucified by the hundreds as the Roman emperors at various periods sought to stamp out Christianity. And so did this church that was going to experience such tremendous suffering and persecution. The message of Jesus is one of a different nature. It's a message of comfort, a message of hope. To the angel of the church of Smyrna write, these things saith the first and the last. Remember his description of himself, the first and the last. I was dead and I am alive again, who was dead and is alive. Because many, 6 million of this church are to be martyred for their faith. I know thy works and the tribulation and poverty. But you are rich. Poor in material things, but rich in spiritual things. I know the blasphemy of those that say they are Jews and they are not. They are the

synagogue of Satan. Now, when Jesus was in a confrontation with the religious leaders of his day, they said, "We have Abraham as our father." Jesus said, "If Abraham was your father, then you believe in me. For Abraham rejoiced to see my day, and he saw it." And they said, "What do you mean Abraham saw you? You're not even 50 years old. What are you talking about?" And Jesus said, "Well, before Abraham was, I am." And they took up stones to kill him. But then Jesus said, "I am of my Father. And if you were of my Father, you would know me. But you are of your father, the devil." Who is he talking to? The religious leaders, the Pharisees. Now he is saying of them, "I know those who say they are Jews. They're really not." Paul the Apostle tells us that not all who have the law are justified. For circumcision is not an outward ritual. It's really something of the heart. It's something that takes place within a person's heart. It's not an outward ritual that a person goes through. It's an inward work within the heart. And there were many who were trusting in the law. We have the law. And they were trusting in the outward observance of the law, where in reality, what really mattered was in the person's heart. And Jesus, in the Sermon on the Mount, brought out this truth in chapter 5. He said, "Unless your righteousness exceeds that of the scribes and Pharisees, you're not going to enter the kingdom of heaven. For you have heard that it hath been said by those in old times,

that thou shalt not kill. But I say unto you, that if you hate your brother, you're guilty. You've heard that it hath been said, thou shalt not commit adultery. But I say unto you, if you look at a woman and lust after her in your heart, you've actually violated the law. For the law is spiritual, and the outward observance doesn't do it. It's when what's in a person's heart that really counts. And God is concerned of what's in your heart, not what you do on the outward. Not the rituals that you may observe outwardly. What's going on in your heart? Is the love of God reigning in your heart? That's what matters. Do you have a genuine love for God, or are you bound to a law and to rituals? And so I know those, the blasphemy of those that say they are Jews, but really they are of the synagogue of Satan, because they're opposed to Jesus Christ. They're fighting against Jesus Christ, God's Son. Fear none of those things which you will suffer. Behold, the devil is going to cast some of you into prison that you may be tried. You're going to have tribulation for 10 days. Be thou faithful unto death, and I will give to you a crown of life. He that hath an ear, let him hear what the Spirit says to the churches, and he that overcomes shall not be hurt of the second death. Don't fear those, he said, who are able to kill your body and after that have no power, but fear him who after the body is killed has the power to cast your soul into Gehenna. Yea, I say unto you, fear ye him. Now, they may kill your body, don't worry about that. You'll not be hurt of the second death. And so the words of comfort, the words of hope to these who were to be martyred for their faith in Jesus Christ. Notice no call to repentance. They're going to have enough just, you know, being martyred for their faith. Now, I do recommend highly that you read Fox's Book of Martyrs to get an insight to the Church of Smyrna and the price that these people paid to believe in Jesus Christ. Unto the angel of the church of Pergamos write, this is the development now of the state church under Constantine. These things saith he which hath the sharp sword with two edges, and out of his mouth there went a sharp sword with two edges, the word of God which cuts in judgment. I know thy works, and I know where you dwell, even where Satan's throne is. Where is Satan's throne? It's in the world. Here's a church that was trying to dwell in the world. Never work. A church trying to join with the worldly system, a church-state system, the legislating of righteousness, the legislating of religious issues. It can't be done. It has to come from the heart. It has to be within a person's heart to do it. You can't make laws that will make people righteous or cause people to live righteous lives. That has to be a work of God's Spirit within a person's heart. And so here is a church that's trying to dwell in the world. I know where you dwell, where Satan's throne is. But you hold fast my name. You've not denied my faith, even in those days wherein Antipas was my faithful martyr, who was slain among you where Satan dwells. But I have a few things against you, because you have there those who hold to the doctrine of Balaam, who taught Balak to cast a stumbling block before the children of Israel, to eat the things sacrificed to idols, and to commit fornication. So the doctrine of Balaam was the introduction of idolatry to the people of God. And it was at this time in the church history that they began to introduce representations of Jesus and of Mary and of the apostles and the saints and Moses and so forth. They began to introduce the arts and the statues and so forth within the churches and became a part of the church structure. The introduction of idols in the worship of God.

God. The doctrine of Balaam. Worshiping God in unprescribed ways. Jesus said, God is a spirit, and they that worship him must worship him in spirit and in truth. Someone said, hey, I go to the beach and I worship God at the beach. I believe you. I do too. I go to the mountains and I worship God in the mountains. I do too. You see, God is a spirit. They that worship him in spirit and in truth. And we don't have to confine ourselves to a building to worship God, nor should we. We worship God everywhere. God is a spirit. Now, God has prescribed how we are to worship him. To try to worship him in unprescribed way is a spiritual fornication, in a sense. You also have those that hold the doctrine of the Nicolaitans. And so we find that in this period of church history, there began to be the establishment of the professional ministry, the priesthood, the ruling over the laity. And here again, the Lord says, I hate these things. And repent, or else I will come to thee quickly and will fight against you with the sword that is in my mouth. He will come against them in judgment with his word. Now, he that hath an ear, let him hear what the Spirit says to the churches. And to him that overcomes, will I give to eat of the hidden manna. And I will give him a white stone, and in the stone a new name written, which no man knows except he who receives it. The white stone was the stone of acceptance. The black stone was the stone of rejection, blackball. I'll give him a white stone. I will receive him. I will accept him and give him a name which no man knows except he who receives it. Now unto the angel of the church of Thyatira. Now we have the development of the Roman Catholic system. And please, if you're a Roman Catholic or have a Catholic background, don't be angry with me, because we're going to lay it on the Protestants when we get to Sardis. At least God has some, or the Lord has some good things to say about Thyatira and Pergamos. He doesn't have anything good to say about Sardis. So hang on, you'll get yours. There's something in the messages of Jesus to the churches to offend everybody. So it's here. I think that it is wrong to just bury my head in the sand and say, oh, that doesn't exist, or oh, you know, that's terrible, or oh, you know, you shouldn't judge. Or, you know, if there is something wrong, I want the Lord to show us. If there's something wrong with what we're doing, with what I'm doing, I want God to show me. I don't want to be blind. I don't want to be bigoted and say, no, we've got the only way and we're it, and, you know, there's nothing to improve on. I can't believe that. David said, search me, O God, and know my heart. Try me and know my thoughts. See if there's a way of wickedness in me, and you lead me in your way. That's what I want. I don't want to be headstrong and so set in my ways or in my traditions that I'm not open to the voice of the Spirit. Let him that hath an ear hear what the Spirit is saying. I want to hear what the Lord is saying to me. And if there is something wrong or off in the way I am teaching or the way I'm living or whatever, I want to be open so that God can reveal it to my heart and show me. I don't want to be so dogmatic or narrow that I can't see the flaws that exist in my own life. That would be terrible. To the church of Thyatira, write these things, saith the Son of God, who has his eyes like unto a flame of fire and his feet like unto fine brass. Whenever you come across brass in the scriptures, you're coming across a metal that is a symbol of judgment. The laver under which, in which the priest would wash was made of brass. Moses made a serpent of brass and lifted it up in the wilderness. It's a metal that is symbolic of God's judgment. So eyes like a flame of fire. And fire is always looked at in the terms of judgment in purifying, the refining of the fire. I know thy works and your charity, love, your service and your faith,
And these are the dominant issues of the Roman Catholic Church. Their love and their service and their faith and their patience and their works. And this they have a lot of good works. And there are some marvelous, marvelous people in the Catholic Church. Highly admire. It's not saying things against those individuals because God has his overcomers. It's just talking about a system. Notwithstanding, you see, those

0: or prayed to. I gave her space to repent of her fornication, and she repented not. Behold, I will cast her into a bed, and those that commit adultery with her into the great tribulation. So here is now, first of all, the indication that the Catholic Church would exist right up until the coming of Jesus Christ and the rapture of the church. Because he talks about them being allowed to go into the great tribulation. So this church will exist. You see, nothing was said of Ephesus. That church existed in the first century. Smyrna existed in the second and third. And the church-state system joined by Constantine became divided, and you had your Eastern, Western, and now you have the development of this great system. And the threat, they will exist to the last days, and unless they repent, they will be cast into the great tribulation. What is the rationale there? If they do repent, they can escape the great tribulation. You see, the great tribulation would be judgment for their failure to repent, which means that repentance would bring you deliverance or escape from the great tribulation. And I will kill her children with death, and all of the churches shall know that I am he which searches the reins and the hearts, and I will give unto everyone according to your works. Not so, Lord, I want according to your mercy and grace deal with me. But unto you I say, and unto the rest in Thyatira, as many as have not this doctrine, and which have not known the depths of Satan as they speak, I will put upon you no other burden. But that which you have already, hold fast till I come. And he that overcomes and keeps my works to the end, to him will I give power over the nations. And he shall rule them with a rod of iron. As the vessels of a potter shall they be broken in shivers, even as I have received of my Father, and I will give him the morning star. He that hath an ear, let him hear what the Spirit saith unto the churches. And so these glorious promises of Jesus to the overcomers in this system, reigning with him upon the earth, ruling over the earth, receiving the morning star, even Jesus himself. And unto the angel of the church in Sardis, Protestant Reformation, write, these things saith he that hath the seven spirits of God. And so the fullness of the Spirit as it dwelt in Jesus, Isaiah, the 11th chapter. And the seven stars, I know thy works, that you have a name that you are alive, but really you are dead, dead Protestantism. You say you're alive, but really you're dead. Now be watchful and strengthen the things which remain that are ready to die, for I have not found your works complete before God. The problem with the Protestant Reformation is that it wasn't complete. In the Protestant Reformation, they drew with it many of the pagan practices that originated in Babylonian religion systems. They came out, but not far enough. Their works weren't complete. And so we find within the church today a lot of relics from the Babylonian system, the Babylonian religion, the celebration of Christmas on December 25th. Tremendous pagan celebration originating in Babylon, adopted by Rome, called Saturnalia. Time of drunkenness and feasting and the giving of gifts and celebration as the sun passed through the winter solstice. Adapted by the church, picked up by the Protestants. So it wasn't a complete Reformation.
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2: 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That's right here on the next edition of The Word for Today.

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2: The church is a family. 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And we need to remember that, especially in our highly individualistic culture that we live in. We are the most individualistic people that have ever lived on the earth. We think very individualistically, and oftentimes that bleeds over into the church.
1: 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Join us as Pastor Brian begins his teaching on Colossians chapter 4, verses 7 through 18, in a message titled, Together for the Gospel. And now, here's Pastor Brian.
2: So here we are coming to the final verses of this series through Paul's letter to the Colossians. I hope you've been encouraged by the letter. I've been encouraged preparing for it and teaching it. And so we look now at the final portion of the letter, beginning as we read in verse 7 through the final verse, verse 18. So here at the end of this letter to the Colossians, Paul mentions 10 people who are connected to him in the ministry and in the church in Colossae. So these people are ministering with Paul, they're connected to Paul, but they also have a connection, some of them at least, to the church in Colossae. Now, Paul does this at the end of most of his letters, not all of them, but most of them. He goes through a series of greetings to numbers of people. And I think there's a reason beyond the obvious. The obvious, of course, is he just wanted to send greetings to them. But why would the Holy Spirit have these included in the inspired text? Well, I think that in doing this, what's happening

is the Lord, through Paul, is reminding them and us of the many ways that Christians belong to one another in fellowship, in love, in prayer, in instruction, and in service. This is something that I think we've been even really kind of emphasizing this in our recent studies, you know, how we've looked at life in the community of God as the people of God. And then, of course, we've expanded that and we've looked at the people of God in the context of marriage and family and work, the workplace. And then we looked at that also just in the larger witness to the world outside, walking in wisdom toward those that are outside, our speech always being with grace and so forth, praying and those things that we looked at. But I think the Spirit is actually right now wanting to remind us as the people of God that that's what we are. We are the people of God. We're not to be isolated. It's not just this individual thing that I'm saved and I have a relationship with God, although that's true, but I'm part of something bigger. And what we see here with Paul in this closing portion of the letter, we see that bigger picture of all the connections that Paul had. You know, Paul's a good example of somebody that we might think could have easily been sort of like a lone ranger, a guy out there on his own. He's a maverick. He's just out there charging for the Lord. He's out there planting churches and so forth. We might get that idea sometimes about him. But when we read his letters and we see the history, we find there's nothing further from the truth. Paul was surrounded by many, many people, and he understood that these people were vital to the mission of God. And that's something that we need to understand as well. It is undesirable and ultimately impossible, says N.T. Wright, for any individual Christian or church to go it alone, and to imagine they have nothing to gain or learn from other Christians and churches. So these greetings, he says, at the end of Paul's letters, serve as constant reminders to us of what the gospel is all about. It is all about God and people. God and people being brought back into a loving personal relationship, and people being brought together with one another in love through Christ. You see, again, the church is a family. The church is a collective unit. And we need to remember that, especially in our highly individualistic culture that we live in. We are the most individualistic people that have ever lived on the earth. I'm speaking broadly of Western culture, but that is just the way we think. We think very individualistically, and oftentimes that bleeds over into the church, and we fail to realize that we need each other, just like Paul would say to the Corinthians, we need each other just like every body part makes a contribution to the well-being of the whole body. So that's the way the body of Christ is. So what we want to do is let's look at what Paul says about these people. It's very brief, much of what he says, and yet I think we can get some good insights as we look at each of the 10 people that Paul mentions here. And I'm looking at all of this in the context of being together for the gospel. That's what I've entitled the message, actually, together for the gospel. We are in this together. And so, beginning in verse 7, we have the mention of Tychicus, there's all different ways people suggest for pronunciation. I think for us who are just reading strictly from English, that Tychicus is probably the easiest way to pronounce here. Now, Tychicus, the name might even be a little bit familiar, and it should be because he's mentioned 5 times in Scripture. So what does it say concerning him? Paul says that he is a beloved brother,
a faithful minister and a fellow servant in the Lord. And Paul says, now remember this, Paul has not been to Colossae. The idea is, most people believe that what happened is Paul's ministry base was in Ephesus, which is about 100 miles from Colossae. And what most people believe is that Epaphras, who is going to turn up here as well, Epaphras was the one who received the gospel through Paul in Ephesus. He brought it back to Colossae. And so a church was established. So Paul hasn't been there, but he's got these relationships with Epaphras and others who are part of the church in Colossae. And so he says about Tychicus, he says, he's going to tell you all the news about me. I'm sending him to you for this very purpose, that he may know your circumstances and comfort your hearts. So Paul says, I'm going to send, I can't come. In other words, but Tychicus is going to come. Now, what does Paul say about him? He says, number one, he's a beloved brother. He's a brother. There was that bond, that brotherhood bond that Tychicus had with Paul and the others. He says, secondly, that he was a faithful minister. The word here translated minister is the word diaconus, which is the word we get our word deacon from. And so, but the word means a servant. So he was a faithful servant. And when he says he was a fellow bond slave, that's really the better translation, because it's the Greek word doulos, and that's a different word. So he's a minister in that he serves. He's just there. He's available. He does what needs to be done. But then Paul refers to him as a fellow, really bondslave in Christ. And Paul's talking here not just about the activity that Tychicus is involved in that's helpful, but he's talking about the deep commitment of his life. He's given up his life. A bondservant was somebody who willingly gave up their life in service to somebody else. That's what a doulos was. And so he refers to him as not just a doulos, but Paul says a fellow doulos, because remember, that's what Paul had done as well. Paul had surrendered his entire life to another, and that other was Jesus himself. So Tychicus is the first person that Paul mentions here. And then he mentions, along with Tychicus, with Onesimus. Onesimus, a faithful and beloved brother who is one of you. So he is from Colossae, and they will make known to you all things which are happening here. So they're going to come, and they're going to carry this letter, actually, and they're going to give the additional information about the things that are going on. Now, Onesimus, maybe you're saying, wait, I think I've heard that name before. Yes, a couple of weeks ago, we talked about Onesimus. Remember, Paul says here he's a faithful and beloved brother. Remember, Onesimus was a slave, and he was a slave to Philemon. And so Philemon is in Colossae as well. And it could be here that Onesimus is coming back with a letter to Philemon as well. Remember the letter that we talked about where Paul said, because Onesimus was not just a slave, but he was a slave who had run away. And he had encountered Paul, and he had come to faith. And Paul sending him back to Philemon, he says, receive him no longer as a servant, but receive him as a brother. And then Paul would say, if he owes you anything, put it to my account. And then he reminds Philemon, he says, not to mention you owe me your very life. And so here we see Onesimus, this former slave who is now part of this group that are knit together with Paul in his ministry. Then we come to Aristarchus.
And Aristarchus is mentioned five times. So Tychicus and Onesimus are from Colossae. Aristarchus is one of Paul's traveling companions. He's mentioned five times. He is a Macedonian from Thessalonica. And so, you know, we see these people that came to faith in Jesus, probably through the influence of Paul, and then joined up with him as fellow ministers of the gospel. Now, what does it say regarding Aristarchus? Paul says, Aristarchus, my fellow prisoner, greets you. So Aristarchus was imprisoned for the gospel as well. We're going to come back to that at the end, but just keep that in mind. So he's Paul's companion. He labors with Paul. And when Paul is arrested, he is also arrested. So Aristarchus, a fellow prisoner, and then he mentions Mark, the cousin, or more properly, the nephew of Barnabas, about whom you received instructions. If he comes to you, welcome him. So here is Mark. And the fascinating thing about Mark reappearing here is maybe you remember back in, I think it's about the 13th chapter or so of Acts, Mark is a traveling companion with Paul and Barnabas. And they had gone on a missionary journey. And in the midst of the journey, Mark left them. He left the work. He, for whatever reason, it never tells us actually why he left, but he left and he went back to Jerusalem. So sometime later, Paul and Barnabas are going to go back and they're going to revisit those churches that they established on that circuit that Mark had left them on. And so Barnabas, he says, yes, let's go. Let's visit these churches. And we're going to take Mark with us. And Paul says, no, we're not taking Mark with us. Mark left us on the first journey. And, you know, I'm adding a little bit, but, you know, I don't want to risk that happening again. So Mark is not going. And then we read there that the contention became so radical between Paul and Barnabas that they separated from each other, that they went on different paths, and Barnabas chose Mark and took him with him, and Paul went a different direction, and he chose Silas. So we had a rift in this apostolic team, but the beautiful thing is we know from the later history and part of it right here, that all of that was healed, all of that was mended. Paul and Barnabas, they mended their differences. They once again teamed up and they working together for the gospel in places like Corinth. And so here we see Paul speaking of Mark, really interestingly, I think kind of tenderly and sensitively. So he says to them, he says, about whom you received instruction, if he comes to you, welcome him. So Paul writes in advance of Mark. Maybe Mark was, you know, maybe he was a bit like Timothy. Maybe he was a timid sort of a person. Maybe he was easily intimidated or you know, maybe he had a little bit of fear regarding meeting new people or being in new environments or whatever. It seems like there's something that Paul writes in advance, and it seems like he's telling them, you know, I want you to be sensitive to Mark. I wrote you about this. And so that when he comes, you welcome him. And the beautiful thing that we see about Mark, and of course, later he will be referred to by Peter, and he is the author of the second gospel, amazingly. Now, most people believe that Mark penned at the dictation of Peter that gospel. So scholars think that the gospel of Mark is the gospel of Peter. Mark is the one who wielded the pen. And so either way, we know the gospel as the gospel of Mark. But the point is that Mark's past failure didn't stop him from future usefulness. And that's the gospel itself. And so we see even amongst, you know, these great men, these spiritual men, these godly men, Paul and Barnabas, they have a disagreement. It's such an intense disagreement that they split over it.
but the gospel brings reconciliation. The gospel brings healing. Mark leaves early. He bails out. He's fearful. He's whatever. But that wasn't the end of the story. He got another chance. And you've heard this, no doubt. I've said it many times. Others have said it. Thank God that He is the God of the second chance and the third and the fourth and the fifth and right on down. God is merciful. And so we see that even though Mark failed at one point, he became very useful for the ministry at a later time. And so Paul refers to him there. And then he refers to this one named Jesus, who is called Justice. And so Jesus was a common name in those days. Of course, it would be

But as many people did, he also had an additional name, and his name was Justice. Now, the thing about this one, Jesus, who is called Justice, he is completely unknown to us. There's no further references to him anywhere in Scripture. There are a few other justices that are mentioned, but it's not the same person. And so he's unknown to us in history, but he's known to Paul. He's known to the saints at the time. And most importantly, he's known to the Lord. And this is something that's important to remember for all of us. You know, it's not about human recognition. It's not about fame. It's not about serving in such a way that you gain all of this notoriety and so forth. I mean, sometimes in our world of the church, we can kind of get caught up in that kind of a thing where, you know, we want to be well known and we want to have a name and we want people to know what we do. And that's a trap. It's a trap that we all need to be aware of and we need to be on guard against. And we need to really watch out for. The important thing is that we're known by the Lord. That's the important thing. And, you know, there are many Christians, many, many Christians who will labor, faithfully serve God their entire lives and will never have any earthly recognition whatsoever. Now, Jesus, who is called Justice, I mean, he got a little bit of recognition.

0: around, people who have, you know, tons of followers on social media, all of that sort of stuff. I mean, that's just part of our culture here. But, you know, in India or in Africa or in some place down maybe in South America or just some obscure place in Siberia, there are people who are faithfully serving Christ, have served Christ, who never were known outside of the small circle that they ministered, but they were known by the Lord. And one day, the things that they did will be known by all when the Lord reveals that to everybody. So just a word of encouragement. If you're unknown, if you feel like you're unappreciated, nobody really even knows that you exist, even though you've been faithfully doing that thing at the church for a long time, don't worry about it. It's okay, because the Lord knows and the Lord sees. So Paul then, he goes on and he says this, though, about these three people, Aristarchus, Mark, and Jesus, who is called Justice. He says, "These are my only fellow workers for the kingdom of God who are of the circumcision. They have proved to be a comfort to me." So Aristarchus, Mark, and Jesus called Justice, Paul, what's Paul saying? They're Jews. They're fellow Jews. And so he's got this small band of brothers, in this case, who are Jewish, and there's a special comfort that they bring to Paul. I think it was just that connection, that nationality, that connection that they had there. Now, of course, there were many other Jews who were in Paul's life. Barnabas was a Jew. Apollos was a Jew. Aquila, Priscilla, they were Jews. But Paul's talking about in this moment, at this period in time, these three are the only Jewish believers who are there ministering with Paul.
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0: And now we come to Epaphras. So Epaphras, he is mentioned three times, and he's from Colossae. Look at what Paul says. Epaphras, who is one of you. So speaking of the Colossians, he's one of you. He's a bondservant. In other words, he's a doulos. He's one of those people who has gladly given up his rights to serve another. And he greets you. And then listen to what Paul says about him. He says, "Laboring fervently for you in prayer that you may stand perfect and complete in all the will of God. For I bear him witness that he has great zeal for you and those who are in Laodicea and those in Hierapolis." So this man Epaphras, he is also a fellow prisoner. And we'll come back to that again, as I said, later. But notice what Paul says about him. He says that he labors fervently for you in prayer, that you may stand perfect and complete in the will of God. So Epaphras is a Colossian. He's, like we said earlier, he's probably the one who was responsible for the existence of the church in Colossae, but he's with Paul. He's a fellow prisoner with Paul. Remember, Paul is writing this letter from prison. And Epaphras, his heart is for the people in Colossae. So he can't minister to them because he's restricted because of imprisonment. But what does he do? He prays for them. He labors fervently for them in prayer. And we've talked about this. We talked about this in our previous study, but it just seems to keep coming up again and again. And for good reason, we need to remember the power of prayer. You know, we need to remember that what is humanly impossible is possible with God. We need to remember that when we have little strength to effect any change,

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3: And this inheritance can never perish, never be stained, never fade, and is secured to us and we to it. And Peter says, I don't care what your physical circumstance, I don't care what your earthly condition, you ought to praise God for that.
4: Welcome to Grace to You, the Bible teaching ministry of John MacArthur. I'm your host, Phil Johnson. Several years ago, one of the most popular athletes in professional sports said that even after winning multiple championships, earning tens of millions of dollars, playing a game he loves, he admitted, there's got to be more than this. He had all the wealth and fame he had ever dreamed of, but it hadn't brought him the satisfaction he craved. Now, a testimony like that should resonate with you if you're a Christian. It confirms what the Bible says. Even the best this world can offer won't bring ultimate fulfillment. So what does promise ultimate joy and deliver every time? Consider that as we continue John MacArthur's study called Our Great Salvation. And now with today's lesson, here's John.
3: Stephen Charnock, writing in that great classic on the existence and attributes of God, said, "Regeneration is a universal change of the whole man. It is as large in renewing us as sin was in defacing us." Regeneration. What's the result of it? The result of it is we are born again to a living hope. A living hope. What does he mean by this? Well, a hope which is perpetually alive. A hope which has a quality of life. You say, why does he say that? In contrast to the hope of men, which is always a dying or a dead hope. You realize, don't you, that all hope that men and women have in other than Jesus Christ is a dead or dying hope. The world knows only dying hopes. At best, all the hopes and dreams of men will die when they die, if they haven't died long before. That's why the scripture says, if in this world only we have hope, we are of all men most what? Miserable. You're a miserable person if your only hope is in this world, because it'll all die. They all die. Death cuts the nerve of all hope. But we have an undying hope. We have a living hope. A hope that never dies. A hope that comes to complete, total, final, glorious, eternal fulfillment. That is our hope. Hope, as Peter says it in 2 Peter 3:13, for a new heaven and a new earth in which righteousness dwells. That's our hope, an eternal hope. That is the hope that sustains us. That is the hope that God in His wonderful grace and through His marvelous promise will fulfill. And that's what causes Paul to say, for to me to live is Christ and to die is what? Is gain. How can it be gain to die? How can that possibly be true? Because then your hope becomes reality. To die is gain, to gain the glorious sight of God, to gain the glorified presence of Jesus Christ, to gain the full and uninterrupted and unhindered fellowship and enjoyment of God, Christ, the Holy Spirit, angels, and saints. Death is gain because we gain a room in heaven's glorious splendor. And death is gained because we gain the unreserved and full fellowship and service that God designed us for. To die is gained because we gain the perfection of eternal holiness, eternal perfection, eternal righteousness, freedom from sin. To die is gained because we gain the royalty, the honor, the glory of heaven. We gain the pleasures that are at thy right hand forevermore. And so William Garnall says that death is not something that a Christian fears. In fact, he says, hope is the saint's shroud wherein he wraps himself when he lays his body down to sleep in death. Hope. Hope for the resurrection of the spirit. Hope for the resurrection of the body. And what has given us that hope? Back to verse 3. It's through the resurrection of Jesus Christ out from the dead. The means then of our receiving this inheritance is the new birth, which gives us this living hope in the coming of that inheritance, and that hope is built on the resurrection of Jesus Christ from the dead. John 14, 19, Jesus said, "Because I live, you shall live also." Jesus said, "I am the resurrection and the life." And what a wonderful thing. He then proved it by raising Lazarus from the dead to demonstrate that indeed he was. And he said, "Whosoever believes in me shall never die." In 1 Corinthians chapter 15, the great resurrection chapter, in verse 17, it says, "If Christ has not been raised, your faith is worthless. You are still in your sins." That's it. And even if you hoped in Christ in this

this life, and that was it, you're damned. But Christ came through the grave and took the key and unlocked the door of the treasure house of hope. The resurrection of Christ then is the crown of his atoning work. He shows us that he in his death has canceled the sins of the world, satisfied the righteousness of God, conquered death, and thus our hope is a living hope. He came out from among the dead to give to us the same incorruptible life that we might have a living hope, a hope that never dies. And all of that is ours through the new birth, through regeneration, the transforming power of God. So the inheritance then has as its source God, as its motive mercy, as its means new birth. Let's look at its nature. This is so wonderful. Verse 4 says, we will through the new birth obtain the inheritance, which is three things: imperishable, undefiled, and unfading. This causes us great joy to know that we have an inheritance which, first of all, is imperishable. Imperishable. Aphthartos means basically not corruptible, not subject to passing away, or not liable to decay or passing away. But beyond that, it has been used in secular language, secular Greek, to speak of a very interesting concept, and that is to refer to something that was unravaged by an invading army. Unravaged by an invading army. That's an interesting thought. If you take that thought back to the Old Testament, you will remember that when God gave to Israel their inheritance was the land of Canaan. Do you remember that? The land of Canaan was the inheritance of Israel. I will give you this land, the land that flows with milk and honey and so forth. They had then an earthly inheritance. But many, many, many times, that earthly inheritance, Canaan, was plundered by invading armies, plundered by enemies, ravaged by enemies. And there may be a sense in which that word is enriched to us if you understand it in that kind of connection. That the Old Testament inheritance, the land of Canaan, an earthly inheritance given to Israel, was plundered and ravaged and devastated and destroyed and leveled. But you have an inheritance that will never be ravaged, plundered, devastated. It's imperishable. A fortune that can't be spent, and so it can't be diminished. A treasure that can never be taken, stolen, robbed, plundered. You see, that's exactly what Jesus had in mind in Matthew 6 when he said, lay your treasure up in heaven where moth and rust doth not corrupt, and thieves do not break through and steal. Put the treasure where it is safe, where it is imperishable. Listen, there's no place on this world where you can do that. You think you're covered. You got your treasure over here and over there, and you've got your goods and your bank accounts and your bonds and your stocks and certificates and whatever else you're storing it up. It's all perishable. And if it happens to survive this world until you die, it'll all perish when you die because you won't be able to claim any of it. But the treasure that God has given us in the eternal inheritance of salvation, yet to be revealed in the last time as our full and final glorious salvation, is a treasure that will never be ravaged by an enemy, will never be touched by an invading army, will never be taken by a thief, will never be moth-eaten or rusted. Can't be touched. Second word is undefiled. Amantas means unstained, unpolluted, unstained with sin, evil, decay. Everything in this world is defiled. Everything in this world is stained. Everything in this world has been touched by sin. Everything in this world, you get this, is defective. Everything. Everything fails. That's why the Bible says in Romans 8, the whole creation groans, waiting for its adoption, waiting for the glorious manifestation of the sons of God. The creation is stained. It is defiled. There is moral leprosy that has corrupted everything in this world. I mean everything. We live in a polluted world. We breathe infested and infected air. And we transmit it to everything we touch. And the pollution isn't smog, and the infection isn't AIDS. It's sin. It's sin
all earthly

The inheritance is defiled. But there is an inheritance that is not. All the best of this earth is dung, rubbish, manure to Paul, but not that treasure which is the righteousness of Jesus Christ, he says in Philippians 3, 7 to 9. That's an inheritance that is not stained and not defiled in any way. How wonderful. Where's your focus? Where's your treasure? The third term he uses is one word, unfading. The New American translates it will not fade away. It's the word unfading. It's basically used of flowers that decay, that wither and die. And it suggests to us here that we have an inheritance that will never lose its supernatural beauty. It'll never fade. It'll never grow old. You see, the kingdom of heaven has no decaying elements. It has no sin. Nothing perishes. Nothing is defiled. And nothing fades away. All the strokes of time can't touch it because it's in a timeless place. All the taint of sin can't touch it because it's in a sinless place. Peter says that when the chief shepherd shall appear, we will receive a crown of glory that is unfading, unfading. Oh, how wonderful, how wonderful. Because of our inheritance, which can never be corrupted and never be defiled and never fade away, Peter says we ought to rejoice. We ought to bless God. We ought to adore God. The last point that Peter makes, and a rich one, is the security of our inheritance. You know, you'd say to yourself, well, it would be wonderful if we could enjoy this inheritance, if we could really rejoice and bless God, but I'm afraid we might lose it. How do we know we won't lose it? How do we know that somebody won't come and take it? How do we know that it can't be plundered or stolen? Peter wants to answer that. He wants us to enjoy the inheritance without that fear. So in verse 4, at the end of the verse, he says, reserved in heaven for you. Did you get that? Somebody might say, you know, somebody else might get this. What happens if under this persecution and under this hostility and under this rejection and under the difficulties of the time in which I'm living, what happens if I somehow fall into sin and I forfeit this and somebody else gets it? And so Peter says it is reserved in heaven for you. Wonderful. The word reserve means to guard. It's guarded in heaven. And the already existing inheritance is presently under guard in heaven, presently being and continually being guarded for you. Wow. And where is it being guarded? In heaven. Is that a safe place? That's the safest place there is. Safest place there is. That's the place where moth and rust doth not corrupt and where thieves do not break through and steal, Jesus said. That's the safest place there is. Heaven will never know any invasion. Heaven will never know any spoiling of its treasure. Heaven will never know any laying waste, any defacing of its beauty. Heaven will never have armies tramping into it to fight against its inhabitants. Heaven will never experience some coming and taking away its glories as booty. Not heaven. The treasure is secure. And somebody's going to say, yeah, but I know the treasure's secure, but how secure am I? Maybe I could blow it. There are some, you know, who teach you can lose your salvation and somebody else gets the whole thing. Maybe I can lose it. So he says, it's reserved in heaven for you who are protected by the power of God. Not only is the treasure guarded, but you're protected. Isn't that wonderful? You're protected. I'm protected? Yeah. What am I protected by? The power of God, the omnipotence of God, the sovereign, almighty power of God. You don't have to fear. Beloved, we might as well rejoice. You understand that? You might as well rejoice. Nobody can steal your treasure, and nobody can disqualify you from receiving it. You say, don't I have any part in this at all? What if I just turn my back and curse God and walk away? Well, let's look what the verse says. Who are protected by the power of God through faith.

your part. God works that in you. Your continued faith in God and Christ is the evidence of God's keeping work. God didn't save you apart from faith, and God doesn't keep you apart from faith. When God saved you, He energized that faith in you, and as He keeps you, He energizes that faith. Faith is kindled and preserved and made strong by grace alone. Even the faith is by grace. Grace, he says, reaches into the heart and the soul and works spiritual effects. Boy, that's wonderful. So that while you have on the one hand, God in His power, shutting the lions' mouths and protecting Daniel, you have Daniel's faith at its peak. The two always go together. They always go together. The protection of omnipotent power and the perseverance of faith. It isn't apart from faith, it's through faith. So that the true believer is not only protected by God, but is given a sustaining, persevering faith. As I said before, you weren't saved apart from faith, and you aren't kept apart from faith. You were saved through faith, and you are kept through faith. That's why it's so ludicrous for people to say you can be a Christian even if you don't believe. Not so. God doesn't protect you through sovereign act independent of anything that you do. He saves you through sovereign act by activating by grace your faith so that you continue to believe. Beloved, what has God given to us for which we should adore Him? Peter says He's given us an eternal inheritance. He's given us a salvation ready to be revealed in the last season. What he means by that is we haven't yet entered into the fullness of it. We haven't yet experienced all there is of it. That still waits. The revelation obviously of Christ in all His glory that comes in the last time. We have a taste of it now, but not the fullness. But God has granted it to us. It is now an inheritance. It is an inheritance which we possess in some measure, but not yet in all its fullness, but which is guaranteed.

0: the inheritance came to us, the new birth, which has given us this living hope based on the resurrection of Jesus Christ out from the dead. And this inheritance can never perish, never be stained, never fade, and is secured to us and we to it. And Peter says, I don't care what your physical circumstance, I don't care what your earthly condition, you ought to praise God for that. You ought to bless God for that. May our hearts do that very thing. Let's pray together. Forgive us, Lord, for taking for granted that reality for which we will spend eternity in constant praise. Lord God, how this shows us the sinfulness of our own hearts. Thank you for unmasking that. Give us a new compulsion to live in the heavenlies, to invest in eternity, to long to be with you, and to endure anything in this life, for the sufferings here are certainly not worthy to be compared with the glory which shall be ours in that day when we see Christ face to face. In Jesus' name, amen.
1: You're listening to Grace to You, the Bible teaching ministry of John MacArthur. John's current series is titled Our Great Salvation. Well, John made it clear today, your inheritance as a believer is secure. Obviously, it's comforting to know an inheritance is awaiting and can't be taken away. But perhaps you find yourself wishing that you knew more specifics about your heavenly inheritance, as well as what to expect at the moment of death. I talked about that with John in studio not long ago. Here's what he said.
2: Yeah, I think it was Woody Allen who said, I don't mind dying, I just don't want to be there when it happens. You will be there when it happens.
1: Yeah.
2: So yeah, you'll have an eyewitness account to give for all eternity on your death. I think that part of the lack of interest in heaven is the ignorance on heaven. I don't hear this much. I don't know when the last time I heard a preacher preach on heaven. There are a few books that have been around over the last years.
1: Yeah, you have one.
2: Yeah, but you don't hear much about it. And look, this is where we're all headed. Look, I can go back to the days when Patricia and I were going to take a long-awaited vacation, and we'd stack up brochures just to look at what the brochures said and photographs to fill our hearts with anticipation for wherever we're going to go. The Bible will do that for you with regard to heaven. If you don't have the enthusiasm that Paul had when he said, far better depart and be with Christ, then you don't understand heaven. So to help you with that, we have developed a booklet titled The Truth About Heaven. It's free to anyone who would like a copy. No need to settle for fictional accounts of heaven, supposedly from people who went there and came back. No need to be ignorant. The Bible says a lot more than you might think. If you're a Christian, you need to know what is being prepared for you in the presence of the Lord. The title again, The Truth About Heaven. It will take you all the way from the apocalyptic visions of heaven in the book of Ezekiel to those in the book of Revelation, giving you the composite clear picture, one that you probably have never had, of the glorious realities of our future home. Along the way, this booklet dispels popular myths about heaven and clearly spells out the only way that you can get there, through faith in the saving work of Christ. If you want a copy, just ask us.
1: That's right, friend. 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
5: Jesus answered, "Very truly, I tell you, no one can enter the kingdom of God unless they are born of water and the Spirit. 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
6: My name is Genevieve. 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Someone introduced me to it and told me what station to go on the radio. This was a godsend for me. Having Premier in my life, it helped me in an extremely dark place. And this has been over 20 years now. And the thing about Premier is, it's there 24/7. And as someone who's suffered from clinical depression, it was there to help me in so many dark places. Because when you suffer from depression, you get more dark days than you get bright days. But Premier is like the parents that I never had. Connected me to people who loved God, and they gave me a concept of worth. They helped with my developing my self-worth. And because I didn't have a very great start, it impacted my life in such a way that it haunts me most of the time. But I can always guarantee that when I wake up, I know that Premier can help me to start the day with confidence and hope. And I needed that.
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8: 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As he wraps up the series, Powerful Principles from Proverbs, here's David to introduce his message, Power Up Your Future, Proverbs for Planning.
9: Yeah, that's right. Did you know the book of Proverbs will help you get organized? That it will help you plan for the future? The wise man who wrote these Proverbs governed great, great, vast material things. He was not only the wisest man who ever lived, he was the richest man who ever lived. So he knows something about planning. He knows something about organization. And from a godly perspective, he shares those principles with us in this book we know as Proverbs. And so today we're going to open our Bibles together, and we're going to glean everything we can from the wisdom of Solomon and how to plan. I hope you're ready to do this. Hey, I've been talking a lot this month about our study guide, and I hope that you know this study guide is just one of many that we have. We have a study guide for every series that's been on the air, and this study guide, it's 140 pages long. It will give you all the information you need to review this series. If you get the CD package, you can just relive the series and have the printed material in front of you. 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You can get it there and find out all about the series on Proverbs and the other things that are available in Bible study from davidjeremiah.org. We want to take these last few moments that we have to tell you about our book of the month. It's God's Heart for Israel. It's our resource for the month of August. And we have just a couple of days left to tell you about it. So if you haven't already ordered your copy, be sure to ask for your copy when you send a gift of any size to Turning Point to help us do what we're doing in sharing the Word of God. It's our way of saying thank you for your support. And the book will be on its way to you just as soon as we get your request. Here is Power Up Your Future. These are Proverbs for Planning.
10: How many of you know that when you lose focus, you can lose games? And when you

lose focus, you can lose life. I need to confess that for this preacher, staying on focus is one of the great battles that I fight every day of my life. How to stay focused with everything that's going on around me. I've been thinking a lot about this subject. I've been thinking about what it means to stay focused. And I want you to know that I'm preaching to my own heart as well. Because more than anything else, I want to be a focused Christian. I want to know that God is in control of my life and that He is guiding and directing my life no matter what happens, no matter what the impact may be. And I believe with all of my heart that it's possible to stay focused and to face the future with confidence and assurance. And I believe that there's one passage of Scripture that has all of the key elements in it. One passage that tells us that God wants to help us stay on focus all the way through our lives and bring us safely through to the destination He has planned for us. Even though we are confronted on every hand by diversions and confusion and misdirection and major events, we can still have a sense of focus and purpose each day. What God promises to give to us is what He has provided for all of His children of every age. At every turn, we have to make decisions, don't we? At every corner, there are choices to be made, and without some sense of focus and direction, we simply do not know what to do or which way to turn. We cannot count on our own wisdom and our own sense of direction. Jeremiah the prophet said in Jeremiah 10:23, O Lord, I know that the way of man is not in himself. It is not in man who walks to direct his own steps. How many of you know that's true? You know, you can't find the answer in yourself often. And even when we're sure we're right, even when we think we know what we're doing, Proverbs tells us that there is a way that seems right unto a man, but the end of it is the way of death. How many of you have been in a situation where you thought you had it figured out? You knew what to do, and it was all from your own reasoning and sources, and then all of a sudden you realized it was the wrong answer. No, there is a way to stay focused, but we have to follow God's plan. And the promise that He gives to us in these two verses, which are favorite verses of many of God's people, is a promise to take us all the way through life, focused and finally delivered to our intended destination. Proverbs 3, 5, and 6. Trust in the Lord with all your heart and lean not on your own understanding. In all your ways acknowledge Him and He shall direct your paths. He will keep you focused. And I've learned as I've studied that focus is the result of priorities. How many of you know that? And priorities are the result of purpose. And purpose is the result of a personal relationship with Almighty God through Jesus Christ, our Lord. Focus is the result of priorities. Priorities are the result of purpose, and purpose is the result of a personal relationship with Almighty God through Jesus Christ. So if you don't have a personal relationship with your Creator, if you don't know Almighty God through Jesus Christ, His Son, it's going to be hard for you to stay focused because you don't have a center in your life. Romans 8:28 tells us that we know all things work together for good to those who are called, how? According to His purpose. How many of you know that God has a purpose for every one of His children? He has a purpose for you and for me. God knows what that purpose is, and His desire is that we find the purpose and that we stay on focus with that purpose through our priorities. God knew what He was doing from the outset. How many of you know that God had a blueprint for your life and for my life before we were ever born? He knows what His purpose is for us, what He wants us to do. Now, how do we stay focused on that? Let's begin. First of all, principle number one, focus requires dependence. Focus requires dependence. Notice what the writer of Proverbs says. He says, trust in the Lord. Trust, depend, commit. The word trust means to lean on, to be confident of,
And the Hebrew word for trust had originally the idea of laying help.

helplessly, face downward. The word trust meant to totally and completely and absolutely and without reservation and without conditions and without stipulations, put your faith in something. And the word trust is found in the book of Proverbs many times. Proverbs 16:20 says, whoever trusts in the Lord, happy is he. 22:19 says, so that your trust may be in the Lord, I have instructed you today, even you. Proverbs 28:25 says, he who is of a proud heart stirs up strife, but he who trusts in the Lord will be prospered. And Proverbs 35 says, every word of God is pure. He is a shield to those who put their trust in him. When you get to the book of Psalms, you find the same truth over and over again. Psalm 115:11 says, you who fear the Lord, trust in the Lord. He is their help and their shield. Psalm 62:8 says, trust in him at all times. You people, pour out your heart before him. God is a refuge for us. Psalm 125:1 says, they that trust in the Lord shall be as Mount Zion, which cannot be moved, but abides forever. And the key text, which is a commentary on trusting the Lord, is Psalm 37:5-7. Commit your way to the Lord. Trust also in him, and he shall bring forth your righteousness as the light and your justice as the noonday. Rest in the Lord and wait patiently for him. Do not fret because of him who prospers in his way, because of the man who brings wicked schemes to pass. And I went back through my Bible and underlined these five phrases, which are all about trusting the Lord. Commit your way to the Lord. Trust also in the Lord. Rest in the Lord. Wait patiently for the Lord. And then fret not. Say that. Fret not. When you trust, you don't fret. How many of you know what the word fret means? It means to worry. When you put your trust in the Lord, you depend on him. And the writer of Proverbs says that the first step to getting focus in your life is to come to the place where you're willing to depend on God, to trust in him, to believe that God knows what's best for you, and to rest yourself entirely on him. Trust in God. Then secondly, focusing requires dedication. The next phrase in these two verses says, trust in the Lord, how's it go? With all your heart. That is a picture of surrender. What does it mean to trust with all your heart? Well, let me tell you what it doesn't mean. There's an interesting little commentary about what it doesn't mean in James chapter 1, where James is encouraging God's people to pray. And he says, if any of you lacks wisdom, let him ask of God, who gives to all men liberally without reproach, and it will be given to him. But let him ask in faith, with no doubting, for he who doubts is like a wave of the sea, driven and tossed by the wind. For let not that man suppose that he will receive anything from the Lord. He is a double-minded man, unstable in all of his ways. What does that have to do with fully trusting the Lord with all of your heart? Listen again to Eugene Peterson's rendition of this verse. If you don't know what you're doing, pray to the Father. He loves to help. You won't be condescended to when you ask for it. Ask boldly, ask believingly, without a second thought. Now watch. People who worry their prayers are like wind-whipped waves. Don't think you're going to get anything from the Master that way, adrift at sea, keeping all your options open. How many of you have ever prayed like that, keeping all your options open? You haven't committed to the Lord with all of your heart. You've committed to the Lord and left your options open. That doesn't get you focused. That gets you unfocused. That gets your life all fuzzy. You have to get rid of all of your options and say, Almighty God, I'm trusting in you. How? With my whole heart. In the book of Psalms, in the 119th Psalm, which is sometimes referred to as the Psalm of the Whole Heart, over and over again in that Psalm, it talks about what we're doing with the Lord, we're to be doing with our whole heart. For instance, in verse 10 of Psalm 119, it says, with my whole heart, I have sought you. In verse 34, it says, give me understanding and I'll keep your law. Indeed, I'll observe it with my whole heart. I entreated your favor with my whole heart, verse 58. Verse 69 says, I will keep your precepts with my whole heart. Verse 145 says, I cry out with my whole heart.
How many of you know God wants not half-hearted people? He wants wholehearted people. And when we trust in him, if we want his focus in our life, and I have to keep telling myself this, there's no halfway with God. You don't just kind of share the guidance system with God. I'll do what I think part of the time, you do what you think I should do part of the time. No, God says, if you want focus in your life, if you want direction in your life, here are the first things you do. First of all, you depend on me. Trust in the Lord. And don't do it partly, do it fully with your whole heart. That means you don't keep options open. There isn't any such thing as, Lord, I'm going to trust you with this, and then if this doesn't work, here's plan B. How many of you know the Bible doesn't have any plan Bs? Did you know that? People always ask me, well, why isn't there more definitive information about this or about that? Well, why doesn't God tell us what to do if this doesn't work? God has his perfect will. When we miss his perfect will, he doesn't throw us away, but he doesn't have plan B and plan C. He's got a perfect will for us. And when we miss that will, when we don't do what God tells us to do, oftentimes we're left kind of on an uncharted sea to figure things out, and oftentimes it doesn't go very well, does it? God wants us to trust him with our whole heart. Focusing requires dependence and dedication, but it also requires discipline. This may be the hardest part. This is a qualification in the verse. Notice what the book of Proverbs says. Lean not to your own understanding. Now, the word lean isn't a word which means to just kind of rest like this. The word lean means to put your whole weight on something. It's the same concept as the word trust. And the writer of Proverbs says, don't lean on your own understanding. Proverbs 3 and verse 7 is a great commentary. It says, do not be wise in your own eyes. When you turn to God in trust with your whole heart, you automatically turn away from something else, don't you? Here you are going through life, trying to make the best of life, trying to do the best you can, and you feel all unfocused in your life. You've been making all the decisions based upon Wall Street and all of the other things that might make input into what you do. God's not been in the picture. All of a sudden you realize you're unfocused and you hear a message on how to be focused spiritually. Put all your trust in the Lord. Trust him with all your heart and lean not to your own understanding. That doesn't mean you give up all financial information. It means you no longer trust in that. You have a higher source, someone who gives you better information, someone who cares about where that information takes you. You trust in the Lord and you don't lean on your own understanding. Psalm 146 verse 3 says, don't put your trust in princes, nor in a son of man in whom there is no help. And I'm reminded that often when we're trying to find our focus, God will instruct us to do things that are the opposite of our inclination. And yet we have to ask ourselves, do we trust the one that we have trusted? And when he tells us, this is the way, walk in it, and part of our own human inclination is that that's not the way we should go, do we follow him? Do we lean out from the mountain so that we're safe, even though it doesn't feel right? Or do we follow our own inclinations? And that's what the writer of Proverbs says. He says that if you're going to have focus in your life, you have to depend, you have to trust. You have to dedicate yourself in such a way that you do so with all of your heart. And you have to discipline yourself that when your inclinations and the Word of God come into conflict, even though you have these human feelings that you can't deny, you do what God tells you to do. And so often, those are the things that come into conflict among our singles and among the young people. They're exposed all the time to the drives and the inclinations that are theirs by virtue of their Creator. And they have the Word of God that says that marriage is the place for that expression. And you hear them sometimes say, but if I have this inclination and this drive, isn't that from God? Not necessarily. You're to trust in the Lord, his word, with all of your heart and not lean to your own inclinations. And then notice, focusing requires discernment. In all your ways, acknowledge him. This is a great little phrase in this verse. To acknowledge means to recognize.
Notice, we're to acknowledge him in all our ways. The key word here is the word in. We are to acknowledge the Lord just where he places us. In the home, in the business, at school, at work, at play. We are to acknowledge him in health and in affliction. We are to acknowledge him when we're well and when we're strong, when there are weddings and when there are funerals. In all of our ways, in whatever we do, we're to recognize and acknowledge him. That means we're to follow him and obey him in all of our daily walk. Do what he says and continue to do that in all that we do. Proverbs 16:3 says, commit your works to the Lord and your thoughts will be established. 1 Corinthians 10:31 says, whatever you do, whether you eat or drink, do it all to the glory of God. And Colossians 3:17 adds a similar word, that whatever you do in word or deed, do all in the name of the Lord Jesus. And when you do all of these things, when you depend, you trust in the Lord, and you dedicate yourself with all your heart, and you discipline yourself, not leaning to your own understanding, and you acknowledge him in everything you do, the result will be you will get direction in your life. Focusing your life results in direction. The end of these verses say, he shall direct your paths. How many of you know that when God directs your paths, you're focused? When you're getting your signals from Almighty God, you're in his path, you're focused, you know what to do, and nothing can sway you. You're on God's mission, in God's place, in God's way, even as the Lord Jesus who came to give his life for the world. Whenever he was tempted to go in a different direction, he would always say, mine hour's not yet come, mine hour's not yet come. He never lost his focus so that he could stand one day and say, I have done all that you've asked me to do, O God. I have stayed focused all through my life. Now, none of us probably will be able to say at the end of our lives, I never lost focus even once. I know I won't. But I want to stay focused as much as I can in the pathway that God has directed for me so that I don't miss any of his blessings or any of the things that he wants to do in my life or in the lives of others who are around me. So I'm going to commit myself to trust with all my heart and not lean to my own understanding and acknowledge him in all of my ways, because that's the formula for getting a focused life where God directs your paths. Literally, what it says in the text is, when you do this, he makes your path straight. Gives you a straight path. So you know where to walk. You know what to do. What a thrill. And the Word of God is filled with verses that impress upon our hearts this truth. Let me just give you several of them. Proverbs 16:9. A man's heart plans his way, but the Lord directs his steps. Psalm 25:8. Good and upright is the Lord, therefore he teaches sinners the way. Psalm 32:8, I will instruct you and teach you in the way you should go. I will guide you with my eye. Isaiah 30:21, your ears shall hear a word behind you saying, this is the way, walk in it. Whenever you turn to the right hand or wherever you turn to the left. Isaiah 48:17 says, thus says the Lord your Redeemer, the Holy One of Israel, I am the Lord your God who teaches you to profit, who leads you by the way you should go. Amen. Thank God for that wonderful promise. I'm not out here on a sea of uncertainty trying to figure out what life is all about. I've got Almighty God directing my path. You say, well, if I do what God wants me to do, won't I miss out on some of the things I want to do? Listen to me. The Word of God says, commit your way to the Lord and he will give you the desires of your heart. I'm learning finally that everything I think I want to do that may be not in the center of what God wants for me is second best. If I just get over on God's path, he not only gives me what he wants, but he gives me what I want. He gives me what my desires are. And I could illustrate that from my own life over and over again, that when I focus on God's purpose, I get God's perfect will for my life. What a thrill that is. To know that he's there saying, hey, Jeremiah, turn this way, turn that way. No, don't go there. Focus requires dependence, trust in the Lord, requires dedication with all your heart, requires discipline. Don't lean to your own understanding,
requires discernment. In all your ways, acknowledge him, and it results in direction. He'll give you the desires of your heart. This

0: This is God's proactive plan to keep you in the very center of His will every single day of your life from this moment until you get to heaven. And God's providence doesn't work unless you're willing to trust Him and depend on Him and not lean on your own understanding and say, Almighty God, thank you for this wonderful instrument you've given me to direct my life. And once and for all, right now, I'm going to trust you and trust it. I'm going to get it hooked up right. And I'm going to put it into operation so I know where I'm going. And my paths can be directed to God's purpose for my life. You will never be truly happy until you're walking in the perfect will of God. And you know, for some of you, you don't have Jesus Christ in your life. He hasn't promised to direct everybody. He's promised to direct His own children. And if you don't know Jesus Christ as your Savior, before you get lost, before you get totally out of focus, why don't you give your heart to Christ? Let Him give to you not only forgiveness for your sin and salvation for your life, but ultimately direction for what He wants you to do in the here and now. And He'll do it.
1: Amen. Plan better with the Lord. That's the nature of today's study. You know, people say He's my co-author or He's my co-business leader. No, He needs to be the head and you're the assistant. He's the head, you're junior partner, but let Jesus Christ direct your life and help you plan the future. Tomorrow, we are going to move away from this study on Proverbs with a very special message that's all about the way we think. Here's the title of the message: You are not what you think you are, but what you think you are. And that will be our study tomorrow and again on Monday. 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
3: Has anyone ever said something about you that simply wasn't true? Something unfair, unjust, maybe even cruel? And no matter how hard you tried to set the record straight, the words kept spreading like a slow poison you couldn't stop. If you've ever been falsely accused, you know there's a particular kind of pain that cuts deeper than almost anything else life throws at you. Today on Insight for Living, Chuck Swindoll takes us deep into the book of Job, where a suffering man faced vicious accusations, but responded with grace.
4: There's no more treacherous enemy in the church than the tongue. The tongue. What we say often cuts far deeper than any sword, any knife. Scripture sometimes presents the tongue as a sword that thrusts its way into others' lives and brings hurt. We're not surprised to read that in the list of the Ten Commandments, one of them includes, "You shall not bear false witness against your neighbor." When God led Solomon to write the Proverbs, he included the seven things that he hates, among them a false witness that speaks lies. I can't speak for you. I can speak for a few whom I know, but for most of you, I have no idea what you are living with as it relates to someone else's tongue. But if you have been spoken against unfairly, unjustly, if you have been falsely accused, you understand real pain. Often you find yourself at a loss to know how to defend yourself. You try, but frequently false witnesses aren't there to listen. They're just busy talking and spreading the venom, which has a way of poisoning not only a few people, but can even poison a church. I heard a terrific story that I'll never forget. There was this young pastor who went to a church that had been split apart in so many ways, but especially by a loose tongue that had been allowed, and the church had pretty well reduced to just a bare survival. And this young man arrived and decided to open his Bible and just preach truth. And he did that. Slowly but surely, the church began to grow, and before long, it was in a growth spurt, and finally, it was bulging at the seams, and they went to multiple services, and it was obvious that they needed to build. Well, the new worship center was going to cost $1 million, and they didn't have a lot of money, though they certainly needed the building. It so happened that in this church were two brothers, and they were real rascals. They were just sort of sorry individuals. The problem is they were rich. One of them died. The surviving brother came to the pastor in his study one day, and he said, "Here, I have something for you. It's $1 million check to pay for the new building. But when you preach my brother's funeral, all I ask you to do is to tell people that he was a saint. That's all I'm asking you to do." Pastor thought for a moment and said, "Okay." Took the check, deposited it. Don't forget, that's part of the story. Funeral came in about 4 or 5 days, and pastor stood up, and coffin was here, and pastor begins to address the subject of the man who has died, and he says, "This man was a reprobate. He was unfaithful to his family. He was dishonest in his business. He was not a man that you could trust. He was part of the reason that this church could not get off the ground for a number of years, but compared to his brother, he was a saint." There are several ways to tell the truth, and he chose that way. I was surprised to find how often false accusations appear through the scriptures. When you study the Bible, as many of us do, you often don't track certain subjects through it. It's always enlightening when you do. I found, for example, that a man as pure as Joseph, who had learned a new language and earned his way in Potiphar's house to a place of real responsibility as the man over all of Potiphar's belongings, Joseph, at the height of his career, was falsely accused of rape by Potiphar's wife and wound up in jail. How unfair. Moses, who was faithful even at the age of 80 to obey God's call and to take the call from the burning bush back to Egypt and deliver the people from bondage, and in the middle of the wilderness, the people he had delivered turned on him and falsely accused him of bringing them into the wilderness to die. How unfair. David, after killing the giant and truly showing himself a man of courage and integrity, is falsely accused of trying to dethrone Saul by Saul himself. And David is on the run for a dozen or more years, falsely accused of something that was not at all true. Nehemiah, who builds the wall around broken Jerusalem, and God uses him to incite the people to work, and after the wall is almost finished, the word is spread around by his enemies that really Nehemiah has an ulterior motive. He's building the wall so that he can get behind the wall and become the new king of the Jews. Something that was not true at all. How unfair for that to be said of Nehemiah. Peter and John were accused of preaching of a false Christ, and it was a false accusation, and they were beaten for it. Paul accused of being a phony convert. The apostles wouldn't even let him in their circle because they were convinced that he was not genuinely born again. And then accused of causing a dissension among all the Jews around the whole world. How exaggerated can you get? Accused by Festus, the governor, of being

treated can you get? Accused by Festus, the governor, of being insane because of his much learning. How false that accusation was. Few men ever who believed in the Lord Jesus more brilliant than Paul. And then who could ever overlook Jesus, a man of sorrows and acquainted with grief and many false accusations? I don't know if you've stopped to think about it, but from his earliest years, he was accused of being of illegitimate birth. They had words for it then, too. And accused of being an evildoer, accused of being a drunkard because he spent time with sinners, accused of being demon-possessed and satanic in origin as he healed people, accused of breaking the Sabbath. In fact, he went to the cross, falsely accused of being guilty of tyranny, of leading the people against the Roman ruler, Caesar. Not guilty of any of it. We're not surprised when he preaches his great Sermon on the Mount that he includes words like this: "Blessed are you when people insult you and falsely say all kinds of evil against you, for your reward in heaven is great." I don't know where you are, as I said earlier, but if you are being falsely accused, there's your promise. Your reward will be great. Your reward someday will be great. But let me add, your misery for now will be enormous. You will find that frequently you are unable to sufficiently defend yourself. A mind made up is a hard thing to persuade. And people who are false accusers are awfully persuasive. Before I go any further, let me just add here, be awfully careful about what you say of other people. Be awfully careful. Especially if it's negative. I was reading one of my favorite authors this week, and he said that he has a friend who prays every day, "Lord, help me not add to anyone else's burdens." Not a good prayer. "Help me not make life harder for anyone else." Well, we shouldn't be surprised in the middle of our study on Job. And isn't this getting to be fun? Here we are in the middle of Job, and we've come to false accusations. I mean, what else is there? The guy's lost everything: home, ranch, cattle, the ability to earn a living, all 10 children. He's sitting in the garbage dump of the land of Uz, and he is with shaved head and losing his appetite, raging with a fever, covered with sores, and along come these three clowns that left for the purpose of comforting him, but a week after staring at him and not believing their eyes, they decided nobody who suffers like this can be anything but wicked. So every one of them has the same thesis. Sin leads to suffering. Suffering proves sinfulness. You are suffering a lot. It means you are one wicked man. You are one bad dude. If you weren't, you wouldn't be suffering like this. By the way, there are some people who still have that same idea. Maybe not that severe or brash, but they think that. They think everybody ought to be well, that it's God's will that everybody be well, that every sickness be healed. That's why they line up in healing lines. That's part of the reason that they follow people who claim to be healers, because your sickness need not be. And I'm here to say that there are times sickness is so clearly sent from God and permitted by Him, it almost takes my breath away. We are not all promised healing. Please do not live a disillusioned life thinking if you pray hard enough, or if you give enough money, or if you are sincere enough, then your loved one is going to get well. Your loved one will get well by the sovereign grace of God, or your loved one may die by the sovereign plan of God. Suffering does not mean sinfulness.
Well, I wish Zophar.

are. We're here to hear this message. He's the man we're having to endure for the 20th chapter here in the book of Job. He is not a happy camper, okay? This is in the dialogue section of the book, Act 2, Scene 3. Eliphaz has spoken, Bildad has spoken, then Zophar spoke. That's Act 1. Scene 1 of Act 2, Eliphaz speaks and Bildad speaks, and now we're to Zophar again. It's kind of like a tag team match, 3 against 1. And one is very sick. And the longer he's with these three men, the sicker he gets.

Verse 2, last word, he is agitated. Verse 3, he is insulted. Now, I don't find anything that's disquieting, agitating, or insulting by what Job has said, except he disagrees with him. By the way, I've got a lot of by the ways this morning, don't I? I'm going to put it another way. On the other hand, people who have a message to deliver but they don't want to learn are often disquieted, agitated, and insulted when you stand against them. They don't want to hear, they want to tell. They don't want to learn, they want to instruct and usually lecture. So far has three things he wants to say to Job, and he says them in an exaggerated manner. Number one, the wicked do not live long, verses 4 to 11. The wicked don't live long. Second, the pleasures of the wicked are temporal. The pleasures of wickedness are temporal, 12 to 19, and then the last, 20 to 29, God's judgment always falls hard on the wicked. There's only one problem with those three points. They're all wrong when you take them as Zophar says them. You see, understand the way Zophar is delivering his talk. He's coloring by the numbers, his numbers. And everything is a very clear distinction. Everything is very simplistically stated, so that Zophar would add always to his comments. The wicked don't live long. And he says this in 4 through 11. The pleasures of wickedness are temporary, 12 to 19. God's judgment always falls hard on the wicked, 20 to 29. That's not necessarily true, as Job is going to point out. But just a few minutes. Let's kind of work our way through this vomit. Look at verse 4. Do you know this from of old, from the establishment of man on earth, that the triumphing of the wicked is short? The joy of the godless is momentary. Now, I want you to think, by the way, men and women, I don't want you to just say, because it's in there, I'm going to believe it. Job doesn't do that. This is Zophar's opinion. And he's been waiting his turn to set Job straight. He sees Job as wicked, and he is here to tell him that he's not going to live very long. In fact, he says, verse 7, he perishes forever like his refuse. Those who have seen him will realize quickly he's gone. Where is he? They will ask. He flies away like a dream. They can't find him. Like a vision in the night, he is chased away. It's gone. That's the way it is sometime at night. I said to Cynthia this morning, I dreamed all night, and I cannot tell you what I dreamed. She said, isn't that good? And I said, it is. It is. The problem is you often remember your dreams, and they're really wild. I mean, they'd make Picasso look like first grade. I mean, you got ears on a nose, and you've got people flying. And so I dreamed all night, and they're all gone. Whoosh! And she's right. I'm glad. I don't even remember them. They're wild. He's saying, your life is like that. It's twisted up, it's strange, it's weird, and poof, you're gone. People can't find you because you're wicked. You're going to die soon. Verse 11 closes, it lies down with him in the dust. That youthful vigor is gone. Now, he's not talking about natural causes. He's talking about God's judgment. Because you've lived like you've lived, because you've kept the secrets from us, and because we all thought you were righteous, but you're so sick, it's obvious that you're suffering. It's obvious that you're sinful, and you're going to die. Well, that's a nice hospital visit, isn't it? You're standing there by a guy that's just miserable, and you're there to say, you're going to die sooner than you think. Look at verses 12 to 19. The pleasures of wickedness are very temporal. Evil is sweet in his mouth. He hides it under his tongue. Though he desires it and will not let it go, holds it in his mouth. And then he uses the analogy of food and of eating. Food in his stomach is changed to the venom of cobras within him. He swallows riches, but will vomit them up. God will expel them from his belly. He sucks the poison of cobras. The viper's tongue slays him. He cannot swallow this food, verse 18. And look at the accusation in verse 19. He is really meaning Job. He has oppressed and forsaken the poor. He has seized a house which he has not built. He decides to throw that in for extra measure. He's looking down his nose at Job because of his wealth. That must be one of

the secrets you've kept. You've oppressed the poor, and you've pushed people out of their houses, and you've taken advantage of them. Your pleasures are over. Your wickedness has caught up with you. I mean, how severe a tongue is this? And God's judgment falls hard. 20 through 29. 26 says, complete darkness is held in reserve, and unfanned fire will devour him. It will consume the survivor in his tent. Heavens will reveal his iniquity. The earth will rise up against him. Verse 29, this is the wicked man's portion. You could put Job's name there. That's who Zophar has in mind. This is your portion, Job, from God, even the heritage decreed to you by God. Well, these are the final words of Zophar. One of my commentators that I checked said, this is the last time we hear from Zophar, and we will not miss him. Well, that's a pretty good way to put it. Some people, the best thing they do is leave.

sounds even religious at times. Well, we should pray for so-and-so. And then you dump this garbage that's not really founded. You don't know it to be true. But evil report is always more interesting than a good report. That's why the news is full of it. That's why the skies are always partly cloudy, not for the most part clear. They never say that. It's always, well, there's a cloud coming. It should be here by a month and a half from now. It's coming from the west. Bad hurricane out there. Oh, really? And we're on the edge of our seat. We're on tiptoes listening to bad news about somebody. You need to learn to say, by the way, how do you know that? Who told you? What's your source? Prove that to me. Challenge the people who come at you with their forked and sharp tongues that

You got sense. Job doesn't just take this on the chin. He says, wait a minute. Hold on here, eye pockets. I'm not going with you on this. This is not where we're going. I was reading this past week of a minister whose congregation refused to accept his message. True story. He wanted to lead the flock into the truth of the scripture. He wanted to preach the word. He wanted to stand for what was right. They didn't want to be led that way. So happened that his choir, with so many of their habitual ungodly practices, brought things to a head. And position became so unbearable for him, he invited the choir to resign. The choir not only resigned, I'm reading this, but persuaded the congregation to desist from taking part in the singing on the following Sunday. Okay, everybody, we're not going to sing. So the result was that whatever singing was done had to be done alone by this minister, while the other people stood around and enjoyed his embarrassment. The state of things continued for some time, and the minister was greatly depressed and perplexed at the turn the events had taken. He was at wit's end when God spoke in an unusual way to him. One day he was sitting alone on a bench in a park, and he saw a newspaper blow by, and he picked up a torn piece from the paper, and it bore a message which was exactly what he needed to read. It read, "No man is ever fully accepted until he has, first of all, been utterly rejected." He took that to heart. He needed nothing more. He had been utterly rejected for Christ's sake, and his recognition of the fact was the beginning of a most fruitful ministry. Though utterly rejected by

0: He's talking, but it's nonsense. It isn't true, even though he says it poetically and beautifully and even convincingly. Job doesn't take it on the chin. Now, some of those that I checked said, no matter what, when false accusations are made, you just sit quietly and say nothing, and God will defend you. Well, sometime I'm sure that's appropriate. Not always. I kind of believe in the American Revolution motto, trust in God, but keep your powder dry. I think if your reputation is being ruined, if your company is going down a tube, if your church is being assaulted, and it's because of false stuff being said, some things need to be said in answer to the falsehood.
1: There's a reason Job has endured for thousands of years. His story is our story, and Chuck Swindoll helps us see ourselves in its pages. He's titled his message, Responding Wisely When Falsely Accused. When false accusations come, and they will, the temptation is either to lash out in anger or go completely silent and hope it all goes away. Job shows us there's a wiser path. At Insight for Living, we understand that you come to this daily program carrying untold burdens that weigh you down. In fact, you may be the recipient of false accusations. You're hurt, you're angry, and you can't seem to rise above it. Well, all of us at Insight for Living UK care deeply about you. 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Finally, it's my privilege to give you a heads up on something special that's coming this autumn. 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Ever been falsely accused? I'm John Pantry. Chuck Swindoll explains how to respond wisely when someone turns against you on Friday on Insight for Living.

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6: I am the true vine, and my Father is the gardener. He cuts off every branch in me that bears no fruit, while every branch that does bear fruit, he prunes, so that it will be even more fruitful.

0: You are already clean because of the word I have spoken to you. Remain in me as I also remain in you. No branch can bear fruit by itself. It must remain in the vine. Neither can you bear fruit unless you remain in me. I am the vine. You are the branches. If you remain in me and I in you, you will bear much fruit. Apart from me, you can do nothing. If you do not remain in me, you are like a branch that is thrown away and withers. Such branches are picked up, thrown into the fire, and burned. If you remain in me, and my words remain in you, ask whatever you wish, and it will be done for you. This is to my Father's glory, that you bear much fruit, showing yourselves to be my disciples. As the Father has loved me, so I have loved you. Now remain in my love. If you keep my commands, you will remain in my love, just as I have kept my Father's commands and remain in his love. I have told you this so that my joy may be in you and that your joy may be complete. My command is this: love each other as I have loved you. Greater love has no one than this: to lay down one's life for one's friends. You are my friends if you do what I command.
1: 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Coming up after the news.
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3: Good morning, I'm Anna Rees Green. Rescuers in Nepal are frantically searching for survivors after devastating flash floods killed more than 160 people. The number of missing has risen to 826, including 33 British tourists. More than 500 others are unaccounted for in Tibet. Charity worker Suraj Sigdal says it's proving very difficult to reach the places worst affected.
4: The flash flood did not just wash out the houses, but it also took away the road access.

0: is almost all the bridges are gone. And even the communication towers are lost and power.
1: The floods are thought to have been caused by an earthquake which made a glacier collapse. Now, a British man's become the first person in the world to have a brain tumour removed using live AI-assisted surgery. Doctors at the National Hospital for Neurology and Neurosurgery in London used artificial intelligence to identify tiny structures in the brain and colour-code areas they needed to avoid. Rhys Hibbert, who's 48, says the operation saved his eyesight and he's now able to work. And thousands of parents are calling for longer paternity leave during nationwide protests today. Mums and dads will gather across the UK, including outside the Scottish and Welsh parliaments and Downing Street. They'll also be campaigning for more flexible working arrangements. Katie Page says she took an unplanned career break after having requests denied during two pregnancies.
2: You know, I'd reached burnout. There was no way that I was able to work full-time hours at that point. I needed support and I needed to work a reduced hours for a temporary period, but it wasn't to be.
1: From next year, employers will be required to accept flexible working requests where reasonable. And Spurgeon's College is mourning the death of student Benjamin Spidle, who collapsed during a missions training week. Friends remember him as a passionate Christian who wanted to serve God and share the gospel. The Theological College is asking for prayer for Benjamin's family, friends and the wider campus. And flooding's hit parts of Birmingham as thunderstorms threaten large parts of England and Wales today. Two yellow weather warnings are in force, with some areas forecast to see more than 75 millimetres of rain. And five school districts in the US state of Tennessee are facing scrutiny over plans to display the Ten Commandments in public schools. Civil liberties groups say the move could breach families' religious freedoms. And finally, the Duke and Duchess of Sussex are spending their first full day back in Britain after returning with their children following 6 years in America. Former senior royal protection officer Scott Hamer thinks their return should have been given renewed security around their return.
3: The state has a duty to protect people at risk. It's as simple as that. So, you know, I try and keep the subjectivity out of it and just look at this objectively. And my view is if you look at this objectively, Prince Harry should receive state protection.
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1: Heavy rain across much of England and Wales this morning as yellow weather warnings are in place. Meanwhile, Scotland and Northern Ireland are enjoying a brighter start with sunny intervals and scattered showers. Belfast sees 21 degrees Celsius, while Aberdeen is a pleasant 18. And that's your latest from the Premier News team. For more from a Christian perspective, head to premierchristian.news.
5: Thanks very much, Anna. Nice to have you on Breakfast today.
1: Great to be here in the rain, but made it.
5: Well, we're here. It was nice and dry in the studio. No leaks in here, fortunately. 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
5: A very good morning to you this wet and rainy Thursday. I had to rummage around for my umbrella this morning. Couldn't quite remember how to use it as rain has finally hit the southeast of England today. Anyway, stay warm and dry inside and stay with me for the next couple of hours because this morning we're delving into the digital world and asking, how can you protect your kids from harmful social media trends? Whilst there's plenty of trends and memes out there that are just good fun, there's a darker underbelly, such as the dangerous driving speed hunter stunts, which have been linked to two recent road tragedies. We'll get some expert advice on that. Plus, how does a hard right Republican lobbyist turn into a liberal social justice Masala Chai theologian? What does that mean? We'll find out when we meet Father Joash P. Thomas a little bit later on. All that, of course, after we've made time to pray with each other and for each other this morning. What's on your mind today? Maybe you've got lots of plans for the weekend and you want to make sure they go well. perhaps you've got a family situation that you want to pray into, or maybe you're not feeling well, or someone you know is suffering with a health challenge. Whatever's on your mind this morning, let's pray.

0: pray into that together. Do get in touch, studio@premier.org.uk, or you can text me 66777, starting with the word Premier, and we'll pray into all of those things after we've heard from Jonathan Edwards with today's Be Still and Know.
1: Acts chapter 16, verses 9 and 10. During the night, Paul had a vision of a man of Macedonia standing and begging him, "Come over to Macedonia and help us." After Paul had seen the vision, we got ready at once to leave for Macedonia. We should never put a limit on the way in which God might choose to speak to us. Yesterday, we saw God putting a block on Paul's plans. Today, he makes it crystal clear where Paul should go next. In a vision, Paul saw a man from Macedonia pleading with him to go and help. We received no information about what this vision was like, although we might presume that it was while Paul was dreaming. I wonder how you interpret your dreams. Much of the time, dreams are, in my experience, extraordinary and impossible to unravel. If I can remember them at all beyond breakfast, they don't seem to have any lasting significance. But dreams play an important role in many parts of the Bible, so God might well use them to guide us. Paul was clearly entirely sure that the vision was sent from God, so he and Silas immediately set out to Macedonia. We need God's guidance on a continual basis, because every day we need to make decisions. God will often guide us through our experience, through prayer, the Bible, sermons, and our friends. But we should not close the door to any way in which he might choose to speak to us. Perhaps in the future, he might choose to speak to you through a film, a painting, a flower, a bird, or even a dream. So let me ask you this. In what different ways has God made his guidance clear to you? And now let's pray together. Loving Father, help us to hear your voice, however you choose to speak to us. Amen. Well, thanks for listening. I do encourage you to join me every day for Be Still and Know here on Premier. 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God bless you. I hope you have a great day today.
0: Well, I wonder, has God ever spoken to you through a dream? My dreams are really boring. They're quite detailed, but quite boring, actually. So I would really know if God was speaking to me through a dream, because I guess it would be a little more exciting than my normal fare of my subconscious talking to me in the middle of the night. But if you've got a story of God speaking to you in a dream, I'd love to hear it. I'd also love to hear what's on your heart this morning and what you would like to pray into together. 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

Well, I hope you are clapping your hands above your head in the drum break there. Everlasting God, Brenton Braille's classic worship song there. Time for our time of prayer, though. Now, please do join me in praying for all the things that people have been in touch about this morning, including... Let me start with some happy news here. Hold on a second. It's right here. Why can't I find it? I love this one. I wanted to start this from Jean, who says, please pray for my son's wedding today, for God's presence to be manifest and for his protection, his peace and his joy. Lord God, we are delighted that Jean and her family are celebrating her son and his wife-to-be. And we just pray for your presence at this wedding today. We pray that all will go well, the bride will be on time, the food will be good, and there'll be much rejoicing, Lord, as these two people commit themselves to you in your presence today. And we know, Lord, that you love a celebration, you love a feast, you love a wedding, and your presence will be there. Rose, good morning to you. You're asking us to pray for Celia. She's living in supported accommodation. She needs God's help to stop drinking, and she has pancreatitis as well. So, Lord, we lift up your precious daughter, Celia, to you this morning, facing a number of challenges by the sound of things. And Lord, we just pray for breakthrough. We pray that she would have good people around her, like Rose, supporting her and helping hold her accountable as well. Lord, we pray for healing in her inner life as well, and that you would be working on transforming the reasons for that addiction to alcohol. Lord, we pray that she would receive your healing physically, emotionally, and mentally. Alison is off on her travels today. It's a big weekend for her. She's off to the big church festival. It's got to get there by public transport. Not easy with your tent, your sleeping bag, your waterproof, all that kind of thing. And we also pray for Joe as Brian, his respite care worker, comes to stay with him till Monday. Lord, we pray your blessing, your peace on Brian and Joe. Pray they would have a great time together. And pray, Lord, that you would really refresh Alison and delight her with your presence, with the worship, with everything that she's going to receive from you at a big church this weekend. Be with her, we pray, on her travels today. Tony and Darby, morning to you. We're praying with you for Lisa, who has been diagnosed with breast cancer. It's left her and her family in a state of shock, of course. Lord, we lift up Lisa to you. And how you navigate, how you survive a difficult diagnosis like that is always such a challenge. But I pray you would surround Lisa with your love. You would give her that real tangible sense of the everlasting arms underneath her. And we pray surround her with wisdom and kindness. And Lord, as she begins her treatment, would she also know your healing power in Jesus' name.

0: at 9. They stay open till 5. And the number to call is 0300 111 0101. 0300 111 0101. And now it's our Psalm of the Day.
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2: My name is Eleje from Boscombe, and the psalm that speaks to me this morning is Psalm 147. Praise the Lord. How good it is to sing praises to our God. How pleasant and fitting to praise Him. The Lord builds up Jerusalem. He gathers the exiles of Israel. He heals the brokenhearted and binds up their wounds. He determines the number of the stars and calls them each by name. Great is our Lord and mighty in power. His understanding has no limit. The Lord sustains the humble, but casts the wicked to the ground. Sing to the Lord with grateful praise. Make music to our God on the harp. He covers the sky with clouds. He supplies the earth with rain and makes grass grow on the hills. He provides food for the cattle and for the young ravens when they call. His pleasure is not in the strength of the horse, nor his delight in the legs of the warrior. The Lord delights in those who fear him, who put their hope in his unfailing love. It's a psalm that gives us an idea of who God is. It reminds us, even in our troubling times, of who God is.
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0: 19 minutes past seven, let's look at the day's top stories together. Rescuers in Nepal are frantically searching for survivors after devastating flash floods killed more than 160 people. The number of missing has risen to over 800, and that includes 33 British tourists. Inquests will open today into the deaths of seven people killed in a head-on collision near Middlesbrough. Two police officers were hit by another car travelling the wrong way on the dual carriageway on Saturday. And five school districts in the US state of Tennessee are facing scrutiny over plans to display the Ten Commandments in public schools. On the front pages, and of course that disaster in Nepal is hitting the headlines. Britons lost in Nepal flood, says the Times. The Mail tells us that over 30 Britons are missing in Nepal flash flooding. Other stories on the Telegraph, Germany in talks to fund Trident. The Express, OAPs facing dire winter. And the Sun has a picture of a seven-year-old girl who was killed in a house fire in Middlesbrough. Valentina, seven, innocent victim of joyrider gang war, reads the headline. And the Mirror picks up on the same story, gang revenge fears over fire deaths. And the Star carries a photo of Harry and Meghan, who are reported to have arrived in Britain. Regal has landed, they quip. Well, let's have a look at the news through the eyes of our producer, Jamie Pratt. Good morning.
4: Good morning, Esther.
0: Now, you're based in the sort of Reading area, aren't you?
4: I am.
0: To which thousands of young people with their rucksacks and tents and sleeping bags and waterproofs are headed. I saw some of them on my train into London this morning, and I thought it's either Duke of Edinburgh or it's
4: Reading.
0: Or it's a pop festival. So I asked one of them, oh, Duke of Edinburgh or festival? He went, oh, festival, Reading. I was like, oh, who's on? He said, oh, you probably wouldn't know them. I'm like, try me, Lisa. Florence and the Machine. I said, well, she's nearer my age than yours, Sonny Jim. You know,
4: it's always becoming a retro act soon.
0: Yeah. Anyway, enjoy.
4: I tell you what, my Christian mind, I was like, wow, a lot of people are showing up for Big Church Fest, aren't they? Goodness, it's more popular than I thought.
0: Wrong direction, you've got to go south. Well, my daughter's busily packing up her her stuff to head off today there as well. And Alison in Yorkshire is on her way, as we've
4: Brilliant.
0: Just been praying for her.
4: Brilliant.
0: Anyway, that's the cultural news. What have you spotted in your newsfeed?
4: Well, how can we ignore the big story of the flood in Nepal? One thing that struck me is just the sheer coverage of like cameras and clear security cam footage and people's phones and the citizen reporting going on. I was shocked. You hear about flash flooding of this degree before and it can kind of get lost as a headline. But just the ease that it took me just to either click on a video and just see the sheer devastation of this water flooding through this valley, I was completely took away, and it just showed me how deadly and how harrowing it is. I had to like take a moment. I almost had to take a social media mental health break because I couldn't fathom just how deadly it was. I don't know how you feel about these kind of disasters, but this is the first time I've

0: seen something with such crisp camera clarity.
1: Yeah, and I think that's it. Normally, we see pictures or videos of what's happened afterwards, after an earthquake. But yeah, as you say, over the last few years, the citizen reporting, the mobile phone footage takes you right. It's almost more immediate, isn't it, than a very professional news shot thing. This is how people are experiencing it.
0: And in a lot of these disaster movies that come out, you always see the family that survived, that made it through. But you see people in these videos, and it's just absolutely shocking. So I had to do some contemplating after that and just realise how grateful I am to live in a place of stability that we live in. You know, we can moan about like the hot weather, cold weather, the fact that it's finally raining today. But I understand that it's a gift that we've been given for stability. And what are we doing now with that gift, that we can live knowing that actually, in the grand scheme of things, a natural disaster won't happen tomorrow in the UK. So just something to ponder this morning.
1: Yeah, it's very good to be grateful for what we have and to pray for that disaster. And obviously the news team will keep us up to date with all the latest on that as well. You've also been keeping your eye on Mark Zuckerberg, founder of Facebook, owner of Meta.
0: Quite digital social media today, my newsfeed, which kind of makes sense. But yesterday it was announced that Meta will be paying a maximum of around $16.68 billion in a settlement to 29 new estates over the alleged harm Facebook and Instagram caused to children. Meta, of course, denies all wrongdoing. The fact that they're settling is not an admission of guilt. But I think it really does show kind of the Wild West that we've kind of grown up in the social media world, that numbers this big can get thrown about because of the damages caused to young people, specifically in this story in the US, but around the world, to do with social media.
1: That is an extraordinary amount of money, nearly 17 billion pounds.
0: And if you heard our explainer on money about a month or so ago, you know just how ludicrously high that number is.
1: Do you get a sense of what the money is? It's being paid to states in the US. What are they going to do with it?
0: I think the idea is that then that money will be filtered down either to charities or directly to families that claim. There's a whole lawyer claiming ecosystem there, but they've also, along with them, they've promised changes. So for the US states that participate, so bear in mind there'll be US states that aren't getting these changes, but there's going to be a daily two-hour limit for under-16s, overnight restrictions, stronger age verification and parental controls. And just to note that this doesn't necessarily affect the UK experience. So UK teenagers won't immediately get a two-hour ban, but I know we've got our own things going on.
1: So that's really interesting. So it's going to form a bit of a precedent, probably. Other countries will follow suit, I'm sure.
0: And in fact, I think Facebook and Meta are getting on their high horse and actually calling for YouTube and TikTok to get involved in this as well. They're like, guys, we're making these changes. You can too. We want to help people, which I'm not sure if we want to take them at their word, but it is an absolutely incredible, staggering amount. And I think probably the biggest ever of this kind of settlement. Usually it's, you know, a million there, 10 million somewhere, which is a drop in the ocean, but 16 billion is absolutely ludicrous.
1: I think they can afford it though.
0: Yeah, probably. Yeah. But sets a precedent, as you mentioned, which I'm quite excited to see where this goes going forward.
1: Yeah. Well, of course, we are delving into the world of social media in just a few minutes' time as well. How do we protect our young people from social media harms? So if that's something that touches on your life, do make sure you're listening in just a few minutes as well. Finally, whenever we talk about AI, James, we quite often look at the negative side, the scary side, but you've got a good news AI story.
0: Yes. Yeah, so it's been reported that at the University of the College of London, UCL, I think I've got that right, the neurosurgeons have carried out their first successful AI surgery for removing a brain tumour. This 48-year-old man had a benign tumour on his pituitary gland, which is a tiny P-shaped organ in your head, and it was affecting his sight. He was losing his sight. And so they used AI to help remove the tumour. And now I will admit, the robot wasn't holding the scalpel. The doctor had control the entire time. But what was happening was, and sorry if this is getting a bit grisly for a Thursday morning, but the doctor had a live feed of what they were doing. And the AI was recognising any like no-go areas where the doctor shouldn't go. So it was highlighting, oh, that's a blood vessel there, don't touch that. Oh, that's an unhelpful thing to do the incision into. So it's AI assisted. It's just making things easier, clearer, more efficient for the doctor. It's taking that horrible decision-making of, oh, do I need to go in there? Do I need to go out there? Out of their hands. And help give this 48-year-old man sight back. And now he's returned to his work, which is absolutely amazing.
1: It's really good to hear that, yeah, the positive impact of AI, isn't it?
0: It can be a tool and not a crutch. I think going back to the social media story as well, it's how you use it, which is super duper important. And it's our responsibility as Christians and as humans to make sure that it don't take over us, but we can use it for good, like this wonderful story.
1: Great stuff. Jamie, thank you so very much for sharing your newsfeed with us this morning. Should we take a moment to pray into these things?
0: Of course, of course. Lord, just thank you for today. Thank you for rain, which for some of us, we're seeing for the first time in a long time. Thank you for celebrations where young people and old people and everyone can come together and celebrate. But we also pray for the big things in our world, things like natural disasters. Lord, we pray for the people of Nepal. You see them, you see the suffering, and you're with them in that moment. I just pray that you can mobilize Christians here and around the world to go support those situations. I also pray for things like Meta, pray for Mark Zuckerberg, I pray for social media that they can be used properly and safely, that the right watchdogs and watchmen are there taking care of that. And I thank you that the technology that you helped humans to create, like AI, can be used to bring a man's sight back. Something that was you performed in the Bible, you performed miracles, and now you're helping us and being in there in those moments to help bring sight back to people still today. So we're so grateful and we lift that up in your holy precious name. Amen.
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9: Good morning, I'm Anna Rees Green. A huge tidal wave of water and mud has left at least 162 people dead and more than 800 missing in Nepal. 33 of those unaccounted for are British tourists. The flood was caused by an earthquake, which led to a glacier collapsing. Now, Professor Jason Arde's memoir will be published today in the UK in accordance with his family's wishes. It comes as an inquest's begun into his death. The former University of Cambridge professor was found dead at his home days after resigning from the university following a plagiarism row. And some of the UK's top doctors are worried that social media and marketing are convincing men that their normal testosterone level is too low. They say clinics are selling treatments to increase it to people who don't actually need it. It can become difficult to quit and potentially affect fertility. That's your latest Premier News.
1: Thanks very much, Anna. Now, as a newsreader, you're obviously looking a lot at social

0: social media and seeing what the trends are and what the kind of stories that are coming through that you might find from other sources. We're going to be talking about the deadly social media trends, particularly things like the dangerous driving and that kind of thing. Is that something you've come across? Does it ever pop up in your feed, that kind of thing? Or are you just not its target audience?
1: I've not seen it as a trend, but I have come across in the past videos on a feed, not in the context of kind of, you know, do this with your mates, but I've definitely seen things that I think, whoa, are you doing that for likes? Are you doing that for clicks? It doesn't look good. Things like driving, things like smoking whilst driving, you know. And yeah, we definitely should be mindful, especially as Christians, of what we're consuming and what's going out there.
0: Well, that is something we're going to be talking about in just a moment. If you've got young people in your life, if you're a young person, you're listening right now, we'd really appreciate your experience. Have you seen just odd stuff come up on your social media feed and think that's a bit strange. That looks a bit dangerous. I don't think I'd want to do that. Or maybe you get drawn into that sort of thing. It's easily done. Share your thoughts with me this morning, studio@premier.org.uk, and we'll get a couple of experts in to help us understand after this.

0: This is Inspirational Breakfast.
1: It is. Esther Hyam with you for Inspirational Breakfast right until 8 o'clock, 9 o'clock even. I'm right through till 9. You can stay with me all of that time. Now, this morning I am asking, how can you protect your kids from deadly social media trends? This week, 5 young men and 2 police officers were killed in a crash on the A66 near Middlesbrough after a car being pursued by police travelled the wrong way along the road. Earlier this month, 5 teenagers lost their lives in Ireland when a car travelling on the wrong side of the M9 collided with another vehicle. These tragedies have sparked fresh concern about a disturbing trend of young people filming themselves driving dangerously and sharing the footage online, gathering hundreds of thousands of likes and shares. In fact, at least one of the Middlesbrough victims had previously appeared in videos showing dangerous driving. Police have stressed, though, there's no evidence currently that the activity immediately before the crash was being filmed for TikTok. Need to make that bit clear. But if we zoom out, dangerous social media trends are nothing new. From the blackout challenge, where children were encouraged to deliberately deprive themselves of oxygen, to Run It Straight, where teenagers ran head-on towards each other at full speed, we've seen online trends encouraging increasingly risky behaviour.

0: about? And how can the church become a proactive force instead of reacting when something goes wrong? We've got experts with us to help us this morning. Ruth Weller is a Scottish Christian leader, digital missionary and media strategist. And alongside her, Austin Colwyn is a history student and here to give us his perspective on growing up in an increasingly risky digital world. Good morning to both of you. Great to have you here. Austin, as a young man, I imagine you're the perfect target audience, aren't you, for sort of dangerous driving and is it called Speed Hunter, hashtag Speed Hunter or something like that? Are you seeing this sort of thing pop up in your feed?
1: It hasn't hit me yet, in all fairness, but I have seen similar videos where you wonder how there's not been some restriction on what you're seeing. I find with Reels on Instagram, that is, you don't know what you're going to get, really. You could get kind of any video, and some can be a bit more extreme than others. Some will just be a bit of a joke.
0: So when you say whatever, extreme, obviously, yeah, without anything that wouldn't be appropriate at this time of the morning, yeah, what kind of things are the things that pop up that take you by surprise?
1: Well, I remember it was actually quite a while ago. I don't know what happened, but I can joke with my friends about it still, that there was one day where they just seemed to, the sort of filter seemed to drop, and there were videos of things which was like you'd expect to see maybe on the news or even not the news, that were slipping through these kind of filters, and people were just seeing them. It was like just for one day, and then after that they kind of went away, and it was very strange.
0: So violent stuff or sweary stuff or sexy stuff?
1: Sometimes violent stuff, but it could be anything really. It could be sexy stuff too. It kind of just depends. It sometimes feels like what the day is like. You know, your reels might change at a certain time of the day, and then all of a sudden they're in a different stream.
0: And this is part of the issue, isn't it? That actually what I might see on my Instagram feed as a mum is completely different to what my son might be seeing. And that's because it feeds us different stuff. Help us understand why that could mean that we don't actually know what our kids are looking at.
2: Oh, that's an absolutely excellent point. It's true. The algorithm is designed to find the content that it thinks you want to see. And so it's making decisions based on what you've interacted with. So if you've interacted with lots of home content, you know, interiors, things like that, it's going to show you lovely vases and paint colors. But if you've interacted with things that are high action, potentially even violent, it might bring you that kind of thing. So I actually think algorithms are a force either for good or for evil, depending on how you work with them.
0: So if you were looking for a new car and you'd been looking at lots of kind of car review videos, it might start to feed you some of these kind of Speed Hunter stunts.
2: Yep, absolutely that's true.
0: And Ruth, have you been aware of this kind of dangerous driving stuff too? Or again, is it just not coming up in your feed?
2: Do you know what? My feed is not showing me any dangerous driving. So maybe it suggests what kind of things I'm looking at. But I can completely understand, knowing how the system works, that would pop up on phones if you'd watch something similar. So I definitely do see the concerns in that.
0: And this is the what's being linked, these two absolutely terrible tragedies where people have been driving along the wrong side of the road, terrible, fatal crashes causing, you know, death of everybody in the vehicle. I mean, it's shocking stuff, however it happens. And then when you add this layer of, actually, is it possible this has been copycat behaviour of a social media trend? I mean, it's really worrying, isn't it, Austin? Is this something that your mates are talking about as well?
1: Yeah, I mean, I think sometimes it depends kind of who your friends are, because you'd hope if you bring up not that I would, but if I said, oh, I saw this trend where I drive on the other side of the road, do you guys want to do it? And my friends went, no, mate, we're not doing that. It kind of, I hope people that you surround yourself with, I don't think we can be so kind of passive about it. Like, oh, I saw a video, so I just had to do it. Like, surely there's people that I suppose this is what we might talk about with the church, like there's got to be people that are keeping us in check with what we're watching and what we're doing. So no, really, with my friends, I think
0: I'm glad to hear it. If your mum's listening, she will be too. But Ruth, you know, this is something that always, you know, we always talk about copycat behaviour. In the 80s and 90s, it was, you know, horror movies and that sort of thing. In, you know, in the noughties, it was about violence, you know, video games and online games. Now it's, you know, dangerous social media trends. Do we always want to try and blame the culture rather than than what's going on in individual groups of people's lives? Or do you think there is a correlation? Do you think there is a connection?
2: Well, do you know what? I think I'll link back to how you started this discussion this morning, which I think was excellent. I think there's a call for the church to be proactive rather than reactive, because we have the Spirit of God. We have creative ideas. We have a God who has solutions in crisis.

0: And I actually think that we have an opportunity to lead culture and lead trends in social media. And so while it would be very fair to blame social media and the dangers in it, I actually think we should reframe it as an opportunity to say, no, what do we want to be trending? Do we want kindness to be trending? Do we want caring for the vulnerable to be trending? Do we want humor to be trending? And I think with the Spirit of God, we really could take some ground here.
1: Okay, so what does that look like?
0: Well, I think what it looks like is each person really discerning for themselves, what is their role with social media? Because I'm a firm believer that not everyone has to be on it. Not everyone has to use it. It's definitely not everyone's bag. But I do think that right now the enemy holds a victim mentality over Christians when it comes to social media. And so I hear way more Christians saying things like, you know, I just need to take a break from social media. I'm going to just be completely off that, have nothing to do with it, which is good wisdom. But if everyone does that, then who is on there bring in the light? And so I view the digital space more as kind of like a nation that you need to be a missionary to. Like, what if back in the days of Jesus, people had said to Paul, no, Paul, those Roman roads are dangerous. Like, there's risks associated with traveling on those roads. I know you want to bring the gospel, but have you thought about the dangers presented in the nations you might go to, or the fact that you might encounter thieves while you're there? No, he went knowing the risks with people, with the leading of God, and look at how the gospel spread. And that's how I view the use of the digital space. I would say not everyone is called, sure, but many more could use a system that was perhaps built but in corruption to bring the gospel and to reach people that we're not reaching otherwise.
1: Is that a call you and your mates have heard, Austin? Do you put up content? Do you share content that's wholesome and kind and life-giving?
2: Yeah, I'm not posting videos of me dry. I haven't got my license yet. So I thought, I did at one point post some stuff with my friend. We sort of made some videos together, Christian evangelistic sort of videos. And there was a time a little while ago, but the point still stands, where a guy called Cliff Connectley, who's an American college campus sort of apologist, went viral.
1: And just loads of
2: people watching him. And I'd go to school and people would come up, saw this video, what's going on with it? Because I was known as the Christian guy at school. And just this guy, his manner on online, people just really connected with and really got behind, and people that weren't Christians were watching his videos. And there was real movement at that time. It was maybe, you know, a few years ago when I was in sixth form. But it was just great to have like a platform to, obviously a platform online, but then to talk about it in person. And I think that's the important thing, is that there needs to be a real conversation at the same time, because obviously the online world is real in a sense, but it can't just end there. I think we need to also be speaking about it in person, which I think gives everyone a role in church, because you might be sitting there thinking, well, I don't know how to use, I don't know what an algorithm is. But if you can be talking about it at church on the Sunday, then sweet, like everyone's involved.
1: So much about that, yeah, having online and real life stuff as well. Ruth, what about, you know, when there are, you know, positive trends and memes that people can get on board with, like the ice bucket challenge from a few years ago, to some of those more dangerous ones like running at your mates at full tilt? When churches or youth groups or even Christian personalities try and get on board with some of these trends, is that good to try and do, or does it sometimes backfire if we try and hop on the bandwagon?
0: Do you know what? This is a controversial subject. People have different opinions on this. Personally, I am pro trends. I think trends are fantastic. I think that in social media, you're in a war for people's attention. It's so easy to scroll past posts, and often your brain stops at things it recognizes. And so trends, they may be a bit copycat, a bit, oh, someone's doing that before and you're just copying them. But I actually think there's a genius strategy as a church when you're thinking, I want to reach people that don't already come here. And so how can you present who you are and your personality and your values in something that's recognizable to them that might actually grab their attention? And so I always advise churches, I say, don't do trends for the sake of trends. Do trends if you can use them as a bridge to be recognizable to people that you want to reach. And so then I would always say, watch the trend and then pray. Say, Lord, how do we represent what you've given us, who we are, in an authentic way, but in the style of this trend, so that other people might feel more comfortable coming and getting to know us or having a chat.
1: Which trends have you had a go at, Ruth?
0: It's more so, for me, it's more so like the style of things. You know, it's like if someone's doing a silly dance in an area, I'd be like, okay, why don't you do that silly dance in that area?

0: or for me, it's also more like there's something called trending audio on Instagram. And it's just where there's a certain song that is really popular that lots of different videos are using. So I would maybe on my own content or to other people say, right, use that audio because that's the one that's trending right now. And what happens is if you make your church video in that audio, it will show it to other people who've watched similar videos with that audio. So it's more like taking these little
1: smart
0: hints
1: tip.
0: And being
1: like,
0: how
1: like
0: can
1: that.
0: We add that in so that more people get to see this?
1: Now, we've mentioned the blessed algorithm over this last conversation, and that is sort of partly what we're up against, isn't it? The automatic feeding of content that they think you'll like. That is one of the problems we've been hearing about the dangerous driving footage, that it just keeps, you watch one and it keeps feeding it to you. And even the Prime Minister Andy Burnham saying that

0: mentality and say that's someone else's responsibility. I think that, you know, God calls us to be people that exercise self-control. And I think that we have a lot more power over social media than culture wants to tell us. You know, like phrases like doom scrolling just make you believe, oh, I'm doomed if I scroll. There's no way that I can't get addicted to this. But actually, no, God says no. Like with me, you can have self-control. You can choose to say, no, I'm going to click the button that says, show me less of this content. Like you actually can do that on Instagram.
1: Okay, give us a quick one-on-one. If somebody doesn't know how to do that, how do I stop getting the content I don't like?
0: Right. So for example, I got on a weird cycle where I started seeing snakes on my phone. And I don't know why I was seeing snakes. I must have watched one snake video that I found interesting. And then the system thought, she likes snakes, gave me more snakes. And then I was like, no, I don't want to see snakes on my phone. So top right of the video, there's a few little buttons. You click little dots. Click the little dots and there's an option that says, show me less of this content. So I just clicked that and then I stopped seeing snakes. Simple as that.
1: I think a lot of us don't know how to do this. This is very, very useful information. Austin, what's it been like for you growing up in the digital Wild West, if you like? You've probably seen a lot of these things develop. You know, you've been at the front end of being involved with and learning how to do this stuff much more than your parents. So what's that been like for you? How have you learned those skills of discerning what's good and what's right and what's wrong?
2: Yeah, I mean, I agree with Ruth saying that we have self-discipline and self-control. But at the same time, growing up in it, it's really hard to exercise that. And I think in all honesty, Reels, I'm on Instagram, so that's what I can say, but short form content, we could say, is really addictive. Like there's not really any way beating around it. I think it's getting to a point where me and my friends are sort of age, I'm 19. We actually don't enjoy being on Reels. Like we don't actually enjoy doing it anymore. It's not that fun. It's just kind of a space filler. When you don't know what to think about, I'll just grab my phone and go on Reels. If I'm feeling down, I'll just go on Reels. Like it's almost like a coping mechanism, which is just substituting other, I mean, maybe it's less harmful, but it makes you feel drained. It's really not, I don't really enjoy it anymore, but I'm stuck because I can't stop. And I think my kind of

0: of people of God, everyone involved, to kind of provide reality. I think people are really craving a sense of real connection with other people, to get off their phone. Like, I tried to buy a brick phone the other day, like a Nokia brick, because I just didn't like going on my phone anymore. But I think when we spend more time with Jesus, we see reality, and then we can discern what's not real from our phone. And I think if we spend time in fellowship, if our church kind of has stuff on, like, you know, a worship night, a games night, we're going to the park, like, just to get us off. There's a time when you're not on your phones, when you're with your mates. And if you're doing your stuff with your friends in a church context and you're actually really leaning into what God's doing, there's lots to do. I feel like we can be so distracted on our phone. Obviously, there's a mission field on our phones, but at the same time, it can be so easy just to get swept up by it. You know, it might go on the Roman road, but we get stuck in the shops on the way. Like, there is a job to do, but it's so easy to get so distracted. So
1: I
0: I
1: love
0: think,
1: your honesty, Austin,
0: yeah.
1: that even as, you know, a bright, wholesome young man who loves Jesus, you can get drawn into something that is ultimately really unsatisfying with just kind of flicking to it. I do the same. I'll be absolutely honest. I can get you can just roll through it. So, Ruth, come on, speak truth to both me and Austin and anyone else listening who's just picked up their phone for that digital break and now is feeling, oh, that was so unsatisfying. What do we do?
2: What do we do? Get in the Word of God, get with real people. Do something, get outside, climb a hill. I entirely agree with you, Austin, and I always describe even what I do with digital evangelism as being kind of like fishing. Like, our content is like our fishing hook with our little worm, right? We fling that out. We hope to find the isolated and the spiritually curious people and to reach them. But really, our goal is not to leave them with a little hook. It's to pull them into community. And so our system with House of Word and Spirit, our content creation, our podcasts, our TikToks, all that, they are the fishing hook and the worm. But then we invite them to Zoom-based community to build relationship, to get to know them. And then our secret mission is, let's get you into churches where you are, so you're not just with us online. We don't tell them that in the beginning because a lot of them don't know that that's actually what they need. But I would agree, the digital space is a great opportunity to reach the people, but let's not keep them in that space. Let's get them back into the real world, connected to things that are going to build them up, make them healthy, and really just use the digital space as a bridge.
1: Wonderful stuff. Well, great wisdom from both of you this morning. Thank you so much, Ruth Weller. Where can people find you and get a sense of how you're using the digital space?
2: You can look up at House of Word and Spirit, which is our ministry, or _ Ruth Weller is my own account. Or if you want my home renovation content, that's at
1: I'm
2: This
1: here for
2: House
1: that.
2: Of Lions. That's a different one.
1: What's it called?
2: At This House of Lions.
1: Oh, I like that too.
2: Which I would say is just as missional a space as my Christian stuff, because man, you really meet people in there.
1: Yeah, I bet too. Austin, can we follow you in your reels, or is there anyone you want to recommend to us?
0: Well, you follow my personal account if you want, but
1: who's great
0: just,
1: to follow?
0: Who follow?
1: Who's doing great stuff that we could follow so that our algorithm gets a bit of a clean up?
0: Well, this guy, obviously, yes, Cliff Connectley, but he's got a son called Stuart Connectley, and he does good stuff. It's a weird spelling name, but Stuart K, and it'll probably come up. And then there's a guy in America called Bryce Crawford. He does a lot of kind of podcast stuff and sort of speaking into my generation. And he's just great. Like, he really brings encouragement. So yeah, get involved with them.
1: Great.
0: Yeah.
1: Great stuff there. Thank you so much, Austin Colwell and Ruth Weller, for talking us through the digital Wild West this morning. Your views are really valuable as well on Facebook when we asked, how can we protect Christian kids from deadly social media trends? Charlie says, you can't. Well, if you were just listening to the conversation now, Charlie, you know we've got some great ideas for how we can do that. Keep your stories coming, please. studio@premier.org.uk or text me 66777. Starting your message with the word Premier. 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
4: The thief comes only to steal and kill and destroy. I have come that they may have life and have it to the full. I am the good shepherd. The good shepherd lays down his life for the sheep. The hired hand is not the shepherd and does not own the sheep. So when he sees the wolf coming, he abandons the sheep and runs away. Then the wolf attacks the flock and scatters it. The man runs away because he is a hired hand and cares nothing for the sheep. I am the good shepherd. I know my sheep and my sheep know me. Just as the Father knows me, and I know the Father. And I lay down my life for the sheep.
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7: Good morning, I'm Anna Reese Green. A huge tidal wave of water and mud has left at least 162 people dead and more than 800 missing in Nepal. 33 of those unaccounted for are British tourists. The flood was caused by an earthquake which led to a glacier collapsing. It's also affected Tibet, where hundreds more are missing. Anish Raj Shrestha is from ActionAid Nepal and says the response has been swift.
8: These security forces are on the ground. They have been very quick to respond to situations, which is a good part, and so many lives has been saved accordingly, and also like 12 helicopters or airlift services has been deployed.
7: Now, Professor Jason Arday's memoir will be published today in accordance with his family's wishes. It comes as an inquest has begun into his death. The former University of Cambridge professor was found dead at his home days after resigning from the university following a plagiarism row. And Spurgeon's College is mourning the death of a student, Benjamin Spidle, who collapsed during a missions training week. Friends remember him as a passionate Christian who wanted to serve God and share the hope of the gospel. The Theological College is asking for prayer for Benjamin's family, friends, and the wider campus community as they grieve. And a British man's become the first person in the world to have a brain tumour removed using live AI-assisted surgery. Doctors at the National Hospital for Neurology and Neurosurgery in London used artificial intelligence to identify tiny structures in the brain and colour-code areas they needed to avoid. Rhys Hibbert, who's 48, says the operation saved his eyesight. He's now back

0: marketing are convincing men that their normal testosterone levels too low. They say clinics are then selling them a treatment to increase it when they don't actually need it. It can become difficult to quit and affect fertility. 33-year-old Ben Goddard's been on testosterone replacement therapy for 4 months. He says he knew what he was signing up for.
1: When taking something like this on, you have to really change certain aspects of your life because you've got to get used to injecting yourself once or twice a week.
0: And Pope Leo has been named on Vanity Fair's Best Dressed list, alongside stars including Spike Lee and Rosalia. The magazine praised his distinctive style, highlighting his cream cassock paired with Nike trainers and at times a baseball cap. The Pope is featured in the Originals category, recognising people with an unusual and innovative approach to fashion.
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0: Now, this Thursday is beginning with a yellow thunderstorm warning for parts of England and Wales, bringing heavy downpours and risks of localised flooding. England feels warm and humid. London's seeing around 18 degrees Celsius with early showers before some brighter spells. Further north, it's around 20 degrees Celsius. Scotland is enjoying a cooler, settled start, though. Edinburgh is at just 14. Light rain around Belfast. That's your latest from the Premier News team.
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3: And it's nearly the long August bank holiday weekend. 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Maybe you're off to Big Church. Maybe you're off to David's Tent. Maybe you're off to Greenbelt. Maybe you're off to Reading or Leeds pop festivals. I'm wondering, how can Christians bring Jesus to the festival? We'll be speaking to the team who are doing just that. Your tips for wet weather camping, please, as well, as my daughter is busily, hopefully she's up already, packing herself and her kit ready for her festival this weekend. Wet weather camping tips, please. Plus, how did a hard right Republican lobbyist turn into a liberal social justice masala chai theologian? We'll find out when we meet Father Joash P. Thomas later on. So stay with me for the next hour of Inspirational Breakfast.
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0: Hello. In life, many, if not most of us, are defined by our jobs. When asked who we are, we might say, I'm a shopkeeper, an engineer, a secretary, a social worker, or even a radio presenter. In other words, the natural gifts that God has given us define our role and identity. The question is, how do those gifts and abilities point us to a kingdom role? And should we all seek to recognize that role and place? 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
1: Always a great listen with the great John Pantry. 8:10 this Thursday morning, and time to reflect on one of the biggest stories of the last month, really. The memoir of the late Cambridge professor Jason Arday is being published in the UK today in accordance with his family's wishes. Great and Unfortunate Things tells the story of Arday's journey from growing up in South London to becoming, at 37, the youngest black professor ever appointed at the University of Cambridge. Its publication comes less than 2 weeks after the 41-year-old was found dead at his home in London on the 14th of August. An inquest into his death was also formally opened yesterday. Well, how do we reflect on this together? The Reverend Dr. Israel Olufinjana shared some reflections on Arday's life and death with Premier Christianity magazine, and he joins us now. Good morning, Israel. Good to see you. And of course, this has been a huge topic of conversation. It's something we've covered on the show in the last couple of weeks as well, because Jason's story became so controversial in the final weeks of his life. You told Premier that it felt like black success was on trial. Share with me what you meant by that and how you felt learning that Arday had died.
2: Thanks, Esther. Before I go into that, I think the starting point for me is just to say, you know, knowing that the family is still grieving, just to say that my heart goes out to the family, because whilst we talk about Jason Arday, this is family member, a dad, and so on.
1: Israel, I'm just going to stop you there, because we do seem to have a bit of interference on the line, and I really want to hear your thoughts. So we're just going to have a little bit of music while we get you on the phone, I think, and we can have this conversation in slightly clearer audio. So would you bear with me for just a moment?

0: Noel Robinson with I Surrender. Still trying to bring you Dr. Israel Olufinjana to reflect on the life of Jason Arday. We'll try and sort out the technical issues with that as well in just a moment. But we are nearly at the end of August. How did we get there? It's gone so quickly, hasn't it? But it may be that you are looking ahead to September and thinking, do you know what? It's time for a change. It's time to change my job. And maybe you're just thinking you'd like to work for a Christian organisation. And so we can help you with that. There's a great website called Premier Job Search where you could find a job with a Christian charity, a church or a Christian organisation. There's new vacancies being advertised weekly, so do keep checking back. Have a look. PremierJobSearch.co.uk, PremierJobSearch.co.uk to find possibly your next vocation, maybe even your next calling. Well, what do you think when I say the word social justice? For many Christians, it's central to the Christian mission, looking after widows and orphans, as James writes in his letters. But for others, the term social justice has become, well, maybe corrupted, taking the emphasis away from the gospel message of salvation. It's a balancing act that every church faces, and sadly, one that sometimes can get a bit lost. Well, Father Joash P. Thomas is a priest. He's a public theologian and best-selling author. Born in Mumbai, Joash worked as a political consultant and lobbyist before spending a decade with International Justice Mission and later entering the priesthood. He's the author of The Justice of Jesus, Reimagining Your Church's Life Together to Pursue Liberation and Wholeness, and exploring what it means for Christians to pursue justice through grace-filled and non-violent ways of Jesus. He spoke to producer Jamie Pratt about his new book, and Jamie, an advocate for clarity, asked Joash what he meant by the justice of Jesus.
1: I was just at Satellites Festival in the UK, where I got to speak to a room full of 5,000 teenagers, breaking this down.

0: for youth to understand. So it was good for me to do this as a rehash as well. But, you know, the justice of Jesus, I define it the way we see Jesus define his gospel in Luke chapter 4, verse 18. Jesus says, his gospel is good news to the poor and the oppressed, recovery of sight to the blind, freedom for the captives, right? One example I share is that the justice of Jesus will cost you something. It costs Dietrich Bonhoeffer something. It costs Martin Luther King something. It costs the Old Testament prophets, Jesus, the early church. In fact, it may even cost us everything, and we must be willing to pay that price.
1: Yeah, in the West, that is something that we often forget about, is that our faith often comes at a cost. I believe you've mentioned that your roots actually inform your reading of scripture. Tell us how your roots, your Indian roots, have helped shape that.
0: Yeah. So I am a St. Thomas Indian Christian. So my family has been Christian 2,000 years now, going back to the Apostle Thomas, who introduced my family to Jesus 2,000 years ago. In fact, we were Christian for 1,500 years, creedal Christians for 1,500 years before the first missionaries showed up, unfortunately, with our colonial empires. So I go into all that history of our community in the book, of the side of the church that most Western Christians have never heard of in the book. But I think it deeply shapes us, you know, because like I see so much of what's happening, even in the UK right now, and all across the West, really. This fear that many of us have to being in the minority as a Christian faith. We're afraid of being outnumbered. And it's a valid fear when we're accustomed to being in the majority. But when we study church history of branches of the creedal church, like St. Thomas Indian Christians in the Global South, we're reminded that we don't have to be afraid. We're reminded that actually for the vast majority of church history, the vast majority of Christians have lived under the boot of empire, on the margins, and that being on the margins is where we encounter Jesus and is where we get transformed by Jesus. And, you know, there's a reason why the Global South Church is growing today, because if it's holistic proclamation of the gospel that's both physical and spiritual, that includes justice. And I think I think so many of us have only been exposed to one type of Christianity, so we feel like we have to give up on Jesus and walk away from it all. But I often say, you know, you've only experienced vanilla. And maybe you deconstruct and experience an adjacent type of vanilla. But there's so many other flavors out there in the global church, right? This chocolate, this strawberry, this butter pecan. There's so much variety out there within creedal Christianity. We don't have to settle for vanilla.
1: I really like how you've set that up. But the listener might disagree with your idea that actually Christians do better in the minority majority. How do you work with Christians who might disagree with your view?
0: Of course. I mean, I completely understand where folks like that might be coming from. In fact, in a past life, as I say in the book, I used to be a Georgia Republican political consultant and lobbyist, right? So I've worked in far right politics. I get where Christians are being shaped there. I get the fears, and I think, you know, when we've only been accustomed to being in power and having access to power, it's understandable to have that fear of losing power, right? But again, that's the world's way. That's not Jesus's way, because the person we worship on a Sunday morning, Jesus, had no power. The early church had no power. And yet we see in the book of Acts, they kept growing. And, you know, the gospel was proclaimed in beautiful ways. Something else I'd say, and I say this especially toward the end of my book, you know, God doesn't call us to success. God calls us to be faithful, right? And, you know, I saw this even moving from the American church to the Canadian church 5 years ago. One of the reasons why I love being part of the Canadian church is because, unlike the American church, the Canadian church has basically no political power. And I've actually seen that it frees us up to live faithfully without being distracted by power or politics, but just being faithful to the wholeness of the gospel that's both physical and spiritual.
1: So what prompted that shift for you? You mentioned how you used to be in especially far right or right leaning Christian circles. It seems like you're in a different place now. Could you quickly just tell me about that?
0: Yeah, so I talk about the story in the book. You know, right after the 2016 election, I was working

0: for a guy running for Congress, and that was then the most expensive congressional race in the history of the United States. And I was asked to ghostwrite an opinion article for my client opposing immigration, and not just illegal immigration, but legal immigration, and more specifically, the pathway that my family came to the U.S. through lawfully. So what do? Well, just like any other 23-year-old who sold a soul to empire, I write the piece, get paid a lot of money, and I wake up the next morning thinking, good Lord, what have I done? Who have I become? I basically said that I should not be allowed into the United States, right? And I think for me, it was a wake-up call of just realizing that empire ultimately robs all of our humanities. And we're made in the image of God, the beautiful image and light of God. We're made to shine our full light in this world, but empire shows up and the ways of this world try to snuff that light. And I'm sure all of us have felt like we've had to compromise something to fit into empire. And that is not the way of Jesus, I've become convinced. God calls us to shine our full lights and to walk in the light as Jesus is in the light.
1: That's an incredible change. And I suppose, what, going back to the book, what do you want the listener to take away? What is the main goal here?
0: Just reminding us that justice has always been a part of the Christian tradition in the global church. And some of us forget it. Some of us get distracted by narrowing down the gospel to just something that is good news for our souls, while forgetting that it's actually good news for our bodies too, that our bodies need freedom. And so I think I'm just inviting us to walk in the fullness of the gospel, the good news of Jesus of Nazareth, because I think it's important for us to recenter the justice of Jesus in our proclamation of the gospel.
1: And I think there's been a real rise in care for social justice in the church, in the UK church, from what I've seen. But I will also say that there's been a reaction to that, to people who'd say, well, actually, we don't want social justice to be the main thing because for them, it feels like a distraction. What would you say to that?
0: Yeah. So, of course, there are ways for us to prioritize justice that are not rooted in Jesus of Nazareth. And I talk about it, but more from a spiritual formation lens. We have to be formed by the Christian tradition. We have to be formed by the liturgy, the Eucharist, communion, by Jesus. We have to be formed by the basics of the Christian faith, because when we're formed by the Lord's Prayer, or when we're formed by the way Jesus teaches us to pray, or Jesus himself, his teachings, his life, his death, resurrection, self-emptying ways that we see in Scripture, when we're formed by that, our pursuit of justice looks very different from the justice of this world. And something I talked about to the teenagers at Satellites was, so many of us have become convinced that accumulating all this information about injustice and shaming others for not doing enough is doing the justice of Jesus, but that's not doing the justice of Jesus, because that's just information. And the gospel of Jesus isn't information, it's transformation. And Jesus calls us to be a part of this transformative work that he's doing in the world. So I would say there are ways of pursuing justice that aren't centered on Jesus. And those ways are violent, divisive, controlling, shaming, manipulative, using force. I would say those are ways of prioritizing justice in ways that don't look like Jesus. But our pursuit of justice has to look like Jesus. And I give ways to do that. I talk about churches doing that all over the world in positive ways throughout the book.
1: That's great. And very quickly on Satellites, what was it like? What did you find surprising, or any takeaways at all, of the UK Christian teenager scene?
0: Yeah, I tell you what, I was so inspired. I left with so much hope. And I'm not that much older. Well, to them, I'm old. I'm 33 years old, and that's super old for that demographic. But,
1: I think that's unk status, I think.
0: Exactly. My younger cousins remind me of this every day. But, it was so moving to see the church, to see the next generation of the church. But here's my pastoral concern, right? Like, will we be worthy to keep these youth in the church by a pursuit of the justice of Jesus? Because the reality is these kids already care about justice. Yes, they need to be discipled in the justice of Jesus. So my talk was challenging to them in those ways. I told them, hey, go back to your church community and you participate in the things that your church does to prioritize the justice of Jesus around you, because your church is doing at least one thing to prioritize justice. So we were connecting them with the local church. It was so hope inspiring. And at the same time, I think if we don't prioritize justice as church leaders, and I say this as a priest myself, we will lose out on the next generation that's not interested in just a spiritual proclamation of the gospel, but they want good news to the poor and the oppressed part of the gospel too.
2: Thoughtful stuff from Father Joash P. Thomas. If you want to read more of the kind of thing that he has to say, do look at his book, The Justice of Jesus, which is available wherever you get your books. Well, I'm pleased to say, if you were listening earlier, we were trying to get Reverend Dr. Israel Olufinjana on to reflect on Jason Arde's memoirs, which are being published today. I'm pleased to say we've managed to sort that out, and he'll be joining us just after the news with Anna, which comes after this.
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7: Good morning, I'm Anna Rhys Green. Professor Jason Arde's memoir is being published in the UK today, a fortnight after he was found dead in his flat in South London. The 41-year-old resigned from his job at the University of Cambridge following a row over allegations of plagiarism, which he denied. Now, Exeter Cathedral's offering voluntary redundancy and reduced working hours as it faces a significant financial deficit, according to the BBC. The measures are intended to avoid compulsory redundancies following the closure of Exeter Cathedral School last month due to financial pressure. And Pope Leo has been named on Vanity Fair's Best Dressed list, alongside stars including Spike Lee and Rosalia. The magazine praised his distinctive style, highlighting his cream cassock paired with Nike trainers and at times a baseball cap. That's your latest Premier News.
2: Thanks very much, Anna. Do you think we'll see some sort of copycat habits and cassocks making it into Zara Men in the next season?
7: I do love the thought. I love the idea of the baseball cap paired with the cassock. That's so fab and fun.
2: Well, you might see it on some catwalks near you soon. Thanks very much, Anna. See you at 9 o'clock.
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2: 8:31, and as Anna was telling us in the news just there, the memoir of the late Cambridge professor Jason Arde is being published in the UK today in accordance with his family's wishes. Great and Unfortunate Things tells the story of Arde's journey from growing up in South London to becoming, at the age of 37, the youngest black professor ever appointed to the University of Cambridge. The publication comes, though, less than 2 weeks after the 41-year-old was found dead at his home in London on the 14th of August, and an inquest into his death was formally opened yesterday. The Reverend Dr. Israel Olufinjana shared reflections on Arde's life and death with Premier Christianity magazine, and he joins us here now. Good morning again, Israel. I think we've got you loud and clear now. Oh, that's so much better.
9: Sure.
2: First of all, of course, our thoughts and prayers are with Jason. Jason Ardern's family as they grieve. And this will be a very poignant day for them, won't it? How are you praying for the family?
9: Yeah, it's important to recognize that the family is still grieving the loss of someone in their family. You know, this is someone who is a father, who is a partner, who is a son. And so my prayers with the family, particularly on this day, in that sense. But as we continue to, you know, today gives us, again, another pause to reflect on what has happened. And I suppose the story, because it's so emotive, particularly for the Black community, but also for us all, it says something about our humanity. It says something about our vulnerability and how, whether we have mechanisms for people to protect us, to speak truth, to seek justice. And so this story of Jason Ardern as it continues is one that I think touches on a lot of aspects, you know, vulnerability, truth, you know, success, and so on and so forth. But I think the reason why I reflected in that article on Premier about why I think Black success is on trial is because we anyone who looked at history, Black history or other history, will easily see that this is not the first time something like this has happened. Not exactly the same, but there's always been that question around whether success from Black people and other people can be accepted for what it is. And so that was one of the reasons why I reflected on that article, that can Black success or genius be taken for its own value without being questioned or without being critiqued? Now, I am not saying we shouldn't be interrogated or critiqued, especially in academic work. Of course, you cannot escape that. There will be methodologies, there will be rigorous critique and peer reviews and so on. But when it borders on people's personal lives, to the extent of destruction, then that is something else altogether, isn't it?
2: Yeah, and you called that interrogation, that you said that it had crossed the line into being dehumanizing. What was dehumanizing about it, do you think?
9: So I think on the one level, there is critiquing someone's academic work. But on the other hand, I suppose firstly is the volume of articles that was published about Jason Ardern, you know, even after he resigned, you know, the articles continued, they were flowing. So one is the level and the volume, the suspicion that continued. Second was that he wasn't just looking at his academic work. This was now beginning to look at his personal life, beginning to call out his stories from childhood, beginning to look at various other things that he did. Basically, his whole life was on trial. And that became very unhealthy very quickly. It became very toxic that, okay, this is more than just looking at Jason Ardern's academic work. So in my opinion, when he went to his personal life and began to dig even further and casting suspicion on every aspect of his life and story. And the thing about Jason Ardern's story is that he weaves together what we would describe as intersectionality. You know, here was a Black male, neurodivergent, working class background. So all those categories means that here was a vulnerable person, but the interrogation went so deep that it became very destructive and not very healthy. So it was examining the whole life that became problematic.
2: Yes. So what have we learnt? What is your reflection 2 weeks on from his death, on the day of the publication of his memoirs? What lessons do we need to learn? I suppose, first of all, for the church and maybe for the academic institutions as well. What do you think needs to change, Israel?
9: I think we need to... A few things we can learn here is one around grace. The first thing, let me trace back. The first thing is recognizing our humanity, because I think we are in a season where there's a lot of culture wars and conversations going on. And back and forth in those conversations, we don't recognize each other's humanity. So the first thing is recognizing our humanity, and we must continue the fight of remaining human in those conversations. That's the first thing. The second thing we can learn is around grace. We need to be gracious towards each other, even when we make mistakes. Did Jason make his own mistakes? Yes, he did. He wasn't a perfect person, just like you and I, we are not. But how can we be gracious and show grace towards each other is also very important to learning this. And then the third is around vulnerability. How do we handle people that might be

0: vulnerable in our society. And I think when Jason resigned, he made it very clear that he was in a vulnerable position. But despite that, people still didn't listen. So how do we listen to vulnerable voices? Again, is another key that we can learn. And then lastly, I would say is the need to continue to talk about issues around race and racial justice is another point that we need to learn, because again, this has highlighted another aspect and dimension of those conversations. So four things I think we can learn is around remaining human, is around how we show grace, is understanding vulnerability, and then the continued conversations on racial justice.
1: And I'm just thinking about, obviously, Professor Jason was, you know, a Black Christian academic, as are you. I can think of other notable people like Dr. Claire Williams-Sarpong, Dr. Robert Beckford, Anthony Reddy. You know, we have, particularly here at Premier Christian Radio, such a lineup of excellent thinkers and academics who love God and have got concerns about what's happening in the nation. What impact does Professor Jason Arde's death have on the body, the community of Black Christian academics?
0: It's impacted us very deeply, because I suppose many of us are shocked and surprised, but some are not shocked and surprised because they're like, well, we've always kind of known things like this happen in that sense. But I suppose this resonates deeply because I suppose, and again, this is not supposed to be, Jason Arde's success almost represented a community success. Even though if we think about Britain as a multicultural society that has moved on, a Black person's success shouldn't be seen as a community success, but that's still where we are. And so because of that, it resonates very deeply, and especially for those of us in academics, in the academic world and in education and so on and so forth, it resonates deeply because it speaks to us. It challenges us. For me personally, this story has impacted me psychologically, mentally. I've had to think and sometimes even question my own self. These are the kind of things that this sort of story does to you, that, okay, if this can happen to someone like Jason, this can happen to me. This can happen to any one of us. And as I mentioned in that article, even Anthony Reddy already got some emails about, reporters threatening him to say, well, we're going to dig into your life, So it's almost as if it's not just only Jason that is on trial. It almost feels as if all of us are on trial. And that's not a good place to be. Again, it puts us in a very vulnerable place in that sense. And so that's why his death and his story resonates with the Black community, but particularly Black scholars and academics in that sense, because it challenges us, but it also reveals our own vulnerability in that sense.
1: Dr. Israel Olufanjana, thank you so much for sharing with us this morning. Thank you for the work that you're doing as well. Really important to have your voice in the mix on the show today and in our conversations. And if you'd like to read more deeply Israel's thoughts on Jason Arde, his impact and his life and the lessons learned, do have a look at premierchristianity.com, premierchristianity.com.

0: A little musical break to reflect there on our conversations this morning. It's 8:42 this Thursday morning, and I'm wondering, are you off to a Christian festival this weekend? There's quite a few of them on offer over the long August bank holiday. If you're at Big Church Festival, do give me a wave. I will be down the front for Lauren Daigle, come rain or shine, come and boogie with me. Maybe you're joining in with the non-stop worship at David's Tent, or exploring art and activism at Greenbelt, or perhaps you're heading to Reading or Leeds for the twin mainstream music festivals there, sharing headline acts like Charlie XCX, Ray, Florence and the Machine and Dave, and many, many more, as they say. It's a bit of a rite of passage for teenagers who are celebrating their A-levels or their GCSEs. And to be honest, it can get a bit messy. So can Jesus be present at a festival like that? Well, festival angels would say a resounding yes to that. It's a team of Christians who volunteer at music festivals across the country, across the summer, creating opportunities for fans not to meet their heroes, their musical heroes, but to meet Jesus. Paul Blakely heads up the team. Good morning, Paul.
1: Good morning, Esther, from almost sunny Leeds Festival.
0: Is it almost sunny up there?
1: Almost sunny up here. We're not having the rain yet, thankfully.
0: Oh, excellent. Well, we've got it down here. So this morning, as I got on my early train from Kent into London, I saw a couple of groups of young teenagers with big rucksacks on, carrying their tents. And I was like, they're either off to their Duke of Edinburgh or they're off to a music festival. So I asked them, they said they were off to Reading. And I'm sure around Yorkshire, there are similar signs of young people getting on trains to get to the festivals. For those of us who don't know, what's the vibe at Reading and Leeds?
1: So it's very much a younger person's festival, so it's kind of a rite of passage after GCSE and A-levels. But it's a really good vibe, to be honest. 85,000 expected at Leeds, I think there's about 100,000 expected at Reading. People are here to have a great time, they're here to listen to some fantastic music, make some new friends, and have lots of kind of great experiences. So yeah, we love being at Leeds Festival.
0: But of course, looking for great experiences, but sometimes it can go wrong as well, can't it? You know, of course, there's plenty of alcohol around. Of course, there's the opportunity to experiment with all sorts of things that probably aren't as wholesome as they might be at other Christian festivals. So what about the ones that don't have a great experience?
1: Festival Republic are absolutely fantastic at putting lots of kind of safety nets in place. On all the campsite, there's something called an air hub, assistance information response, which is staffed by not only Festival Angels, street pastors down in Reading, but lots of other great charities as well. There's lots of welfare, there's first aid, there's people like the Samaritans. And of course, there's people like the Festival Angels as well, who are running at Leeds and street pastors at Reading, running a cafe, which is serving thousands of cuppas over the week, but we're also there to chat, to help, to listen and to care and just connect with the festival goers.
0: So if you've got like a Festival Angels tent there, just describe to me what the scene is.
1: So we have a marquee. So half of our marquee is dedicated to a cafe where we sell mugs for £10, which then gives festival goers unlimited tea, coffee, hot chocolate, hot water for their pot noodles and porridge pots, juice and biscuits for the entire run of the festival. We sell 5,500 mugs, 2,000-3,000 stickers that go on mugs who bring them onto site. And we will serve around 50,000 cuppas over the 5-6 days of Leeds Festival.
0: 50,000 cups of tea, brilliant.
1: 50,000, yes. So anybody who's on a tea or coffee rota, that is great practice for coming to Leeds Festival. We also offer prayer, and there's kind of creative colouring in, prayers, washing lines, so people can hang up prayers on post-it notes on washing lines. We've got prayer nets, we've got lots of posters around. We have our Jesus Loves Festival tattoos

0: as well and have a selfie with Jesus. They go down extremely well. We've already put lots of tattoos on people over the last 24 hours since the site opened. And Festival Angels has kind of become known as this safe place on the festival site, and it's amazing how people interact with us on social media, and people in the wider church across the north of England pray for us, and in the south of England they pray for the street pastors down at Reading as well.
1: So all these young people that wouldn't necessarily be going to your church youth group are walking around Leeds Festival with Jesus Love Festival's tattoos on them.
0: They are indeed, yes. Yeah, they're so popular, so amazingly popular, and it's kind of a good thing to have, yes.
1: Absolutely love it. And does it lead to conversations? Have you had have people come to encounter with Jesus through the tattoos and the cups of tea?
0: They have, yeah. I mean, lots of people come in. Certainly young people have had no experience of church. They've perhaps sung some classic songs in primary school. But they don't really have that much connection with church. It's just great to break down some stereotypes of what church is. I know that people have come into our cafe, experienced Christians, started to look into faith. We give out little gospels, Jesus Loves Festival gospels, which is kind of Mark's gospel in the Message version. Then gone on to find a church locally. We know of one girl who was baptised and then came back to volunteer as Festival Angel, which is absolutely fantastic. We've also people on our team who are kind of perhaps exploring faith. We kind of describe Festival Angels as a bit like a practical alpha course. So people who are on the fringes of church or perhaps not quite sure what they believe, they can come and be part of this Festival Angels family, get connected in, get loved. Our ethos is to love the person in front of us, and kind of see faith in action. And that kind of often leads people on tracks of discovering faith for themselves, people who come to volunteer with us. So there's lots of opportunities and we're just there for it.
1: Yeah. And what about on the musical stages? Obviously, the brilliant Ray is performing at Leeds and Reading. She's a mainstream artist, but she loves Jesus as well. Do you notice a different atmosphere when different bands are playing, that someone who's more aggressive creates more of an aggressive vibe and someone who's more wholesome creates a more joyful vibe or not?
0: We do, yeah. I mean, that kind of does happen. But I think because the turnover of the bands is just so fast, it tends to get hidden a bit more at festivals. We've certainly noticed when perhaps some of the more rappy artists come in, that some of the day visitors who come for the artist perhaps come with a bit more of an aggression. And last year we had Chapel Rowan playing with Pink Pony Club. So we had lots of pink hats and cowboy boots, so that was definitely the vibe on that day. So different bands do bring different vibes, but we do Festival Angels at places like Download, which is very much a heavy metal festival, and the music may not be to my taste, for example, but the sense of community and just people kind of owning one another and just kind of looking out for one another is just so great. And so I think different music styles bring different vibes of community. And it's just great to be kind of Chuck Festival Angels and Jesus.

0: So all the major festivals this weekend are covered with Christians there. Just pray that we have fruitful encounters, that people realise that actually Jesus and faith is okay, and quite a cool thing to do these days.
1: Brilliant. Paul, you are really cool. Thank you very much for speaking to us live from Leeds Festival, where Paul and his team are getting ready to serve 50,000 cups of tea over the course of the long weekend and creating encounters with Jesus for the young people there. Do keep him and the team in your prayers. Speaking of prayer, let's do that now.
2: Listen, I attend Trinity Church in Gosforth, Newcastle upon Tyne. Let's pray together. God of all love, all truth, and all mercy, we come to give praise to you for your love, the love of the Creator for the creation, the love of the Saviour for the broken, the love of the Comforter for the overwhelmed. We come to spend time in your presence. We come to confess to you our failings, our foibles, our faults. Forgive us, we pray. In your mercy, Lord, make us new. In your truth, give us strength. And in your love, set us on our way once again. Compassionate God, we bring those who are on our hearts today that need your touch in mind, spirit, or body. In the silence, we name them before you. Thank you that you know them. Thank you, Lord, you are near them. Touch them, restore them, and make yourself real to them, we pray. Finally, we pray for ourselves. Direct us, Lord. Guide us, Lord. Use us, Lord, that we may be signposts to show those we come into contact with more of your love and your grace. For we ask this in Jesus' name. Amen.
1: Well, we've been talking about festivals there with Paul Blakely from Festival Angels, from the Leeds Festival. Jamie, are you off to any festivals, Christian or otherwise, this weekend?
3: I am not, and I am noticing all my friends are unavailable. They're elsewhere having fun, and it's just little of me.
1: As will I be. But it's going to be rainy, so I've been advising...
3: You hate to see it.
1: Camping in the rain is just not as much fun as camping in the sunshine. So I'll be putting my bin bags to make sure I can keep everything nice. What's your favourite thing and your worst thing about Christian festivals?
3: My favourite thing about Christian festivals is quite of a selfish thing, but everyone finds my biblical humour much more funny. It's kind of a dud in the office, I'm going to be honest, but once I get to Christian festivals, you've got all the Bible nerds there ready to laugh at my jokes, and I absolutely love it.
1: Maybe you should have your own stage. I could see you on stage at Greenbelt or something. Jamie's Bible comedy classics.
3: Maybe more like David's 10th and Greenbelt, but that's my personal reference.
1: Yeah, okay. we'll have a word. We can see if you get there. I'll tell you my bugbear. When you've got 30,000 people, Christians or not, in a field that's actually kind of like a natural amphitheatre, mobile phone signal is a shocker. So goodness. You say to all your mates, oh, I'll see you at big church. But of course, you can't actually send each other a message to say, I'm at the coffee shop or I'm at the garden
3: stage. That is very true. But is that not really a good thing, Esther? Let's be honest. The fact that you're unplugged, that it's just you, the Lord, and the 30,000 other Christians in the same situation.
1: Well, maybe that's true. You have to depend on the Lord for spontaneous encounters. Anyway, amen. I will tell you all the news and the goss from that next weekend. And of course, our very own Josh Carter is presenting one of the stages there. And as we were hearing from Philippa Hannah yesterday on the show, she's going to be at David's tent. So tell us about your plans for that. Stay with us, though. Even if you can't go to a festival this weekend, we are taking you to the International Gathering of Champions between 10 and 1 this morning. Lydia Bennett is there. Do make sure you join her there. And we're also featuring some great teaching from the conference as well. And then come back, because actually you've got an extra portion of me on tomorrow's show, standing in for Michael on Inspirational Breakfast. We're going to do a rundown of the friendliest and the unfriendliest places in Britain, so you can find out where your community is on that list. And we're going to be challenging ourselves. What do we need to do to be more friendly in our community? Do we just need to be the people that do

0: their hellos at the bus stop, or knocking on our neighbour's door to invite them in for Christmas drinks, or, you know, I don't know, just chatting to the dog walkers. We'll get some great tips on how to be more friendly, not just to be nice, but also to bring a bit of the presence and peace of Jesus to our communities. So please do join me tomorrow from 7. Anna has the news for you next. After that, of course, Dr. Michael Youssef and the Briscoes.
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1: Good morning, I'm Anna Rees Green. A huge tidal wave of water and mud has left at least 162 people dead and more than 800 missing in Nepal. 33 of those unaccounted for are British tourists. The flood was caused by an earthquake which led to a glacier collapsing. It's also affected Tibet, where hundreds more are missing. Anish Raj Shrestha is from Action Aid Nepal and says the response has been swift.
2: These security forces are on the ground. They have been very quick to respond to situations, which is a good part. And so many lives has been saved accordingly. And also like 12 helicopters or airlift services has been deployed.
1: Now, Professor Jason Arday's memoir is being published today, a fortnight after he was found dead in his flat in South London. The 41-year-old resigned from his job at the University of Cambridge following a row over allegations.

0: accusations of plagiarism, which he denied. His family says great and unfortunate things will speak for itself. Now, a nationwide parent strike is taking place today, calling for longer paternity leave and more flexible working. Mums and dads will gather at cities across the UK, including outside the Scottish and Welsh parliaments and Downing Street. Anna Whitehouse, founder of Flex Appeal, is one of the protest's organisers and explains what they're fighting for.
1: 6 weeks paternity leave and flexible working that actually works, not just this kind of we're family friendly or you can do 4 days in 5 days if you want. It is about supporting the women who are left holding the baby.
0: From next year, employers will be required to accept flexible working requests where reasonable. Now, Exeter Cathedral is offering voluntary redundancy and reduced working hours as it faces a significant financial deficit, according to the BBC. Measures are intended to avoid compulsory redundancies following the closure of Exeter Cathedral School last month because of financial pressures. The cathedral is also reviewing its property portfolio as it looks for ways to address its financial challenges. And Pope Leo's been named on Vanity Fair's Best Dressed list, alongside stars including Spike Lee and Rosalia. The magazine praised his distinctive style and highlighted his

0: is featured in the Originals category, recognising people with an unusual and innovative approach to fashion.
1: The weather, brought to you in partnership with In Touch Ministries, leading people around the world into a growing relationship with Jesus Christ.
0: Now, an unsettled start across the UK this morning. Heavy rain and thunderstorms are pushing north. Yellow warnings are active for parts of England and Wales until 10 o'clock tonight. Birmingham has seen significant flooding. Temperatures are mild, generally between 14 and 25 degrees Celsius. Wales is experiencing thundery downpours. Northern Ireland is largely dry and bright this morning, around 17 degrees Celsius. Scotland will see rain arriving later. Edinburgh is currently sitting in the high teens. That's your latest from the Premier News team. And for more from a Christian perspective, head to premierchristian.news.
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4: I think if Moses lived in our day, he would have been called crazy, or would have been called nuts, or all of the above. To turn his back on an unprecedented prestige by any standards. Why? For something better? No. So that he may suffer with a bunch of slaves. That's considered foolishness back then. It's considered foolishness today. Because here's what we'd have probably advised Moses. We'd have said, now, Moses, just play it safe until you get to the throne of Egypt. Because Moses, imagine what you can do, how much you can accomplish with that power. Wow. Don't waste this golden opportunity of becoming rich and famous.
5: As you listen to this episode of Leading the Way, you'll get to know Moses through the insightful teaching of Dr. Michael Youssef. Now, if you attended Vacation Bible School as a child, you may be familiar with the life of Moses. But the depth of Moses' character goes beyond a burning bush, plagues in Egypt, and the Ten Commandments. Moses is a real man following a real God by faith through real life. Let's listen as Dr. Youssef continues his series, They Were Just Like Us, looking at the faith life of Moses, someone who was indeed just like us. Let's listen together as Dr. Youssef begins.
4: Anyone who lived outside of the United States or even outside the West in general can testify to the fact, people such as myself, we can testify to the fact that there are a whole lot of choices in the West that you would not get in probably 90% of the world. I mean, choices about everything. And often, when we have so many choices, it can be confusing. There is an old story that I read this week, in fact, about how not only confusing, but sometimes can be irritating when you have so many choices. And let me read to you part of that dialogue, and it's a dialogue between a former Prime Minister of England by the name of Asquith with a butler in the Rothschild mansion where he, back in the 19th century, was invited to come and spend a few days. And one afternoon, the butler was serving Prime Minister Asquith, and here's how the dialogue went. The butler asked, "Tea, coffee, or a piece of fruit, sir?" He said, "Tea, please." He said, "China, India, or Ceylon, sir?" asked the butler. He said, "China." "Lemon, milk, or cream, sir?" He said, "Milk, please." He said, "Jersey, Hartford, or Sherthorn, sir?" He said, "Just the milk that comes out of the cow." The reason some young people get into trouble is because they have never been trained to choose well. You see, all of life is made up of series of choices. You and I choosing all day long. Learning to choose wisely and learning to choose that which is good, learning to choose obedience to God, learning to choose that which is for our ultimate blessings, learning to choose that which is not fading and passing.

passing, learning to choose that which is lasting and everlasting can take time and sometimes a few stumbling along the way. Why is choosing wisely so important? Why is it so important for anybody at any age, for all of us? Listen carefully. Because our choices determine the quality of life. Our choices determine the circumstances. Because our choices can even determine our success or failure in life. Because our choices can mean either we're going to live a life of contentment or we're going to live a life of misery. In fact, contentment itself is a choice. Obedience to Christ is a choice. We choose whether we're going to walk by faith or not. We choose whether we're going to spend time with God or not. We choose whether we're going to be in prayer or not. We choose whether we feed upon the Word of God or not. We choose whether we're going to witness to Christ in our lives and in our surroundings and in our neighborhoods and our workplaces or not. We choose whether we live for Christ or live for self. We choose whether we place God first and foremost in our lives or somewhere down near the bottom. Life is a series of choices. In fact, I remember reading some time ago when John F. Kennedy was running for president, and a reporter kept harassing him and said, "Why do you choose to run for president?" Very simply, he said, "Because that's where the power is. That's where the power is." You see, today the scripture tells us about a man who did not run for office. He did not go after power, but power came to him. He had all the power at his disposal. He had unprecedented prestige. He had vast possessions, and yet he deliberately and decisively turned his back on all the power and all of the prestige and all of the wealth of that of Egypt. Turn with me, please, to Hebrews 11:25. By faith, Moses chose, here's that word again, chose to be mistreated along with the people of God rather than to enjoy the pleasure of sin for a short period of time. I think if Moses lived in our day, I am absolutely convinced he would have been called a fool. He would have been called eccentric. He would have been called crazy. He would have been called nuts or all of the above. For to turn his back on untold wealth, to turn his back on an unprecedented prestige by any standards. Why? For something better? No. So that he may suffer with a bunch of slaves. That's considered foolishness back then. It's considered foolishness today. Because here's what our logic, here's what we would have probably thought, and here's what we'd have probably advised Moses. We'd have said, "Now, Moses, just play it safe until you get to the throne of Egypt. When your grandpa died and you become the Pharaoh, just play it safe." Because Moses, imagine what you can do, how much you can accomplish with that power. Moses, just imagine how much you can help your people when you become the Pharaoh. Imagine, Moses, just how many people you can help with all this money. You've heard that before. Imagine. Think about your place in history, Moses. I mean, think about this. You could have a pyramid named after you. Wow. Our logic would have said to him, "Moses, don't waste your education. Don't waste your training. Don't waste your talent, Moses. Don't waste this golden opportunity of becoming rich and famous." How many of you agree that had Moses gone into that place of power, he could have done a lot of good? Yeah, of course he could. Of course he could. There was a little problem here. Just a little, well, it's a big problem. Big little problem. It was not God's ultimate plan for his life. Now, some of you here are probably in a situation where right now you're walking in a time of puzzlement in your life. Some of you here are probably in a situation where you're confused about what's going on, and

and why you're going through the circumstances you're going through, and that most of them are really not out of your own doing. And there are some of you here probably right now thinking that I have something in my life that just does not make sense. Now, beloved, listen to me. If you have placed your life and your future and your family and your business in the hand of God, God will take you to the place where His plan is to be found. You have God's word on it. It is no doubt that Moses' parents believed that God had a special plan for his life. And so by faith, they risked their own life to have him. Moses was supposed to be aborted by a decree of Pharaoh. All Hebrew boys were supposed to be aborted as soon as they are born by a decree from Pharaoh. But by faith, his parents went through the birth. By faith, they hid him for 3 months. By faith, they placed the basket in the River Nile near Pharaoh's palace. By faith, they trusted that Pharaoh's daughter is going to come out at that time and she will take pity on the boy and then adopt the boy. By faith, they believed that God will protect their boy from the occultist paganism of Egypt. By faith, they entrusted their baby to God. Listen, like all parents, we all worry about our children. We all do, and that's a fact of life. But listen to me. Once you have instructed your children in the Word of God, once you have laid the foundation in their hearts and lives, you must trust them to God. By faith, Moses' mother, Jochebed, nursed her son for 5 years, and she got paid for it by Egyptian taxpayers. Isn't that great? And no doubt Moses' parents fed him upon the word of God, upon the promise of God that was transmitted, which we've been seeing. That promise went from Abraham to Isaac to Jacob to Joseph and to Joseph's sons and then on and all the way down to Jochebed. No doubt she passed those promises of God. Yes, back yonder 400 years, God promised our forefather Abraham that he will take us out of the land of slavery, that he will take us to the promised land, and God will keep his word. And all of that was fed to him from the year 3 months to 5 years old. Here in Hebrews 11, 23 to 29, the author of the epistle to the Hebrews wants us to know one thing, and it is this, that faith in God and faith in God's plan for your life and faith in God's purpose in your life caused Moses to turn his back on prestige, to turn his back on pleasures, and to trust and believe in the promise of God. What's that prestige was like back then? Well, to be called the grandson of Pharaoh, even though he was adopted, was the most prestigious position in the entire world at that time. Listen, this was not just any palace of just another ruler. I mean, this was the wealthiest, the most cultured, the most advanced, and the most powerful country on the earth at the time. And so for 40 years, Moses was pampered. He was educated. He was trained. He was a powerful man in the palace. And as soon as he celebrated his 40th birthday, he had to make a choice. He came at a crossroad. This is a moment of decision. This is a moment of choice, clear choice. Will he become a Pharaoh and sits on the throne of Egypt? Or will he obey the purpose of God in his life and the plan of God in his life and liberate his people from slavery? Will he choose prestige? Or will he fulfill God's purpose in his life? Will he choose power with man? Or will he choose power with God? Will he choose the fading fame of this world, or would he choose the fabulous crown of righteousness in heaven? Which one will you choose?

0: According to the world, in the world standards, it would have said this: Moses sacrificed everything for nothing. But let me tell you what God says. Moses sacrificed nothing for everything. Listen to me. Had Moses gone the other way, we may never heard of him. Well, you know, we've known him as one of the pharaohs, one of the many mummies that they keep picking up and digging out of Egypt, you know, and probably he would be an obscure one. Beloved, don't ever forget. Don't ever forget. God promised to honor those who honor him. I think the question that every one of us must ask ourselves, and you must ask yourself today, do we seek the honor of that society gives us, or do we seek the honor that God gives us? Let me warn you, if you say, I choose the honor that God gives, let me tell you that it comes with a price tag, that it is not cheap. To choose the honor that God gives never is cheap. Because people will call you names. They may falsely accuse you. They may mock you and ridicule you. They may reject you and despise you. But the only prestige that is worth the word prestige is only the prestige that comes from the hand of God. Moses not only turned his back on wealth, prestige, and power, he turned his back on pleasures. The pleasures of the world can feed our egos. The pleasures of the world can satisfy our desires. The pleasures of the world can fulfill our appetites. Let's not kid ourselves. There's two things that you must know about the pleasures of the world. Number one, they're not lasting. They're fading fast. Never last. Verse 25 says, choosing rather to endure ill treatment with the people of God than to enjoy the passing pleasures of sin. In a society that values instant gratification, in a society that caters to instant gratification, in a society that exalts instant gratification, it is not easy to choose, let alone to teach the younger generation to choose that which is lasting and everlasting. Like Moses, who had a choice, every one of us have a choice. Like Moses, he could have obeyed or disobeyed God. We too have that choice. We know that it is much harder to have those things and then walk away from them than if you never had them. Now listen, it was easy for me to be in a walk of faith when I had a car that I pushed it more than I drove it. Oh yeah. You see, it's harder to walk by faith when God prospered you. It's harder to walk by faith. It's harder to turn your back on these things. And that's exactly what Moses did. Listen to me. To choose to sacrifice, to choose to give up comfort and ease, to choose to give up wealth and prestige, to choose to turn your back on power and plenty can be only called an act of faith. And only God can give you that. You cannot conjure it. You cannot do it by gritting your teeth and you're trying hard. God can give you the gift of faith. That can only be done by obedience, and God can give you that. It can only be done by trusting. Trusting that doing what God wants you to do, not what you want to do, is immeasurably better in the long run. You know, when they discover King Tut's tomb, you might have seen it on television. I was privileged to see it in real life. That was 100 years after Moses or so, give or take a few years. And you just look at the fabulous amounts of gold that he took to the tomb with him. And it gives you an idea of the fabulous wealth that Moses turned his back on. King Tut wanted to hang on his riches, and he took all the gold with him to the tomb. But you know, and I know, it didn't do him any good. But Moses, by faith, he looked forward 1,500 years down the road that the Messiah will come and that God will fulfill his promise to his forefather Abraham. Moses chose to be faithful to God's plan and to God's vision for his life. He chose to be faithful to God's plan of salvation for humanity rather than a fleeting moment of pleasure. He chose to be an instrument of God's deliverance than a few pounds of gold and silver that he's going to leave behind anyway. Here's the truth. God's rewards are always better than the world's. Always. You can have God's word on it. God's rewards are always greater than the world's. God's rewards are always eternal and not temporal. Psalm 37:16 said, better is little of the righteous than the abundance of many a wicked. What choices do you make? What choices do you make? Are all of your choices focused on this life? Are all of your accumulations are here on earth? Are all of your choices having to do with playing it safe in this life and never take a risk for God? Are all of your choices having to do with fear of rejection and staying in your comfort zone? Are all of your choices having to do with this earthly life? Or are you storing up treasures in heaven? Jesus said, only in heaven the rust and the termites will not affect your treasure. Now I'm going to tell you this story as I conclude. It's always been a great encouragement to me. I read it many years ago. There was this man from the Midwest. He and his wife served the Lord so faithfully for 40 solid years in Africa. He literally gave of himself completely and without reservation for Christ. And then he was coming home at the end of his ministry, at the end of his time, and he was on the boat from England to New York. On that same boat was President Wilson. He was returning from an overseas trip. And as they got to the New York Harbor, there were crowds, hundreds, probably thousands of people welcoming the president back. Signs, welcome back, President Wilson. Music was playing, festivities. And as Mr. Morrison looked over, there was not a solitary person waiting for him to thank him for what he has done for Christ. Being a human being like all of us, he took it hard. He began to feel sorry for himself. And then he got on a train to head for Ohio. And as he was sitting there feeling, just not one person saying thank you, not one, he heard the voice of the Lord on that train. He said to him, you're not home yet. You're not home yet. Father, we thank you that we're not home yet. It's only when we get home, well, we're here, well done. And Father, I pray that you, in your mercy and in your grace, daily remind us that our citizenship is not here, that our home is yet to come. And that, Father, that is what life is all about. We thank you that this is a dress rehearsal and that we are on our way home. In Jesus' name, amen.
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2: We were searching for someone, a pastor, who believed that the Holy Bible was the true protected word of God. 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I felt like this is the guy.
0: God is the one who brought the Bible into existence by the breathing of the Holy Spirit.
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4: 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I called with my whole heart. 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
3: 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Again, that's tellingthetruth.org.uk. Now, if you can, turn with Jill to the Psalms as she starts her message, Getting on Track.
4: In Isaiah 40, it says, if we wait on the Lord, he will renew our strength, and we'll mount up with wings like eagles. We'll run and not be weary, and we will walk and not faint. And in my session today, I want to talk a little bit about how. How do you live in the Word? How do you hear his voice? What's it sound like? How can we be sure it's his voice and not our imagination? And when I'm reading the Bible and trying to listen to his voice, what does that sound like? And I just want to, at the beginning, try to throw out a whole lot of practical stuff as we walk through some of Psalm 119. And my great heart cry is that you and I,

0: find ways to so live in the Word and let the Word live in us and through us, that that is what we give to our community, to our family, to our world, to our church. So I'm going to take much of what I say from Psalm 119 and Psalm 139 and 2 Samuel chapter 3. And it's basically in those three places that I will be camping, if you wish, with what I want to say to you. So the first of my sessions is going to be getting on track. That's obviously why I've gone to Psalm 139. Search me, O God, and know my heart. Try me and know my reins or my inner life. And see if there's any wicked way in me and lead me in the track. Lead me on the road. Lead me on the way to everlasting, the everlasting way. And of course, that's the last verse in Psalm 139. But before we begin, let me talk about some very practical things. First of all, you need to listen with all of you. What do I mean by this? It's amazingly possible to sit through a whole sermon or a whole anything and listen with a little bit of you, while the rest of you is very busy doing other things. And all of us fight this. And all of us must learn how to fight this. Because the devil doesn't need to do anything dramatic. All he needs to do is distract you. Just distract you from the very thing God has brought you here to hear. And so what do I mean by living in the Word means listening with all of me? Well, first of all, you need to bring your heart. What do I mean by that? It isn't a wholly academic exercise, although we must bring our mind as well. But we must bring our heart. We must listen with all our heart. Over and over again in Psalm 119, verses like this come. I called with my whole heart. Answer me, O Lord, from your word. I call to you with my whole heart. Answer me. If your heart's not in it, you won't get much out of it. There will be times in your life when there isn't a heart hunger to get the word, where we'll talk about it later, you drift, or there's distance, or it's not the same as it was when you first found Jesus, etc., etc. There will be those times. And so bringing your heart is something you can pray about. You can say, Lord, I need to concentrate. I need to focus. And what happens if you just begin the conversation? Just begin the conversation. Lord, help me. My mind is scattered. I'm all over the place. Maybe you find it difficult in all sorts of ways to focus. And so ask the Lord, focus me, Lord, just in, help me to give you half an hour of my time, O Almighty God. That's not too much for him to ask from us. The Bible says, especially in Psalm 119, do it heartily, with all your heart. Bring all you are to church or to anywhere, to your group. Pray all the time. Pray about it. You know, when you have a problem in prayer, pray about it. Never occurs to us. Oh, we better go and get a book, or maybe I'll talk to somebody about it. But if you have a problem in prayer, anything, say, God, I really have a problem with this. Pray, talk, begin the conversation, and then invite him from his word to address it. Now, it won't be absolutely specific, but it will be principle from the word. You're looking for principles you can then apply. Principles from the word. So you're looking for principle all the time, not for taking a bit of scripture that might fit your particular situation. That's how God speaks to you on specific occasions. So pray before you start. Ask him to help you focus. Bring your mind along. Spurgeon said, a little girl said to him once, he said to her, what do you think your soul is? And she said, my soul is my think. I like that. My soul is my mind. My soul is my think. Spurgeon's comment was, methinks many have very little soul. Comment. Anyway, my soul is my think. Well, she got it right. Mind, soul, heart. it's difficult to define and split it up, and we shouldn't try. But you do need to bring your mind. You do need to be listening, not with a critical situation, but listening carefully to the scripture being unfolded. It says in Psalm 119, unfold your word. I love that. God wants to unfold his word. Just unfold, fold after fold after fold till you see the whole piece of what he's trying to do or trying to say to us. So bring your think, okay? Bring your heart and bring your will, most importantly. Sit your will down and make it listen, okay? Just sit it down. Take the wristwatch off your soul when you settle in to your quiet time or your sermon time or whatever it is. Don't read selectively. Don't read just for you. Read for whatever God wants to say to you about you or the world or nothing to do with you, etc., etc. Because the temptation is only to look for what you're interested in, which is you, right? You notice that. Think back to your last prayer time. Did you go to prayer? Who was there? You, right? When I step into the waiting room or whatever you want to call it figuratively, I'm all over it. It's horrible. I'm just everywhere. And I can't wait to start and talk about me and mine and all my problems, right? So I rush through all the things I should do first. Praise, right? And thanksgiving, yes. Now me, right? And so we are everywhere. We are me-focused. We are so me-focused. And so what we have to do is learn silence and solitude. And you can interpret that any way you wish, except to say we don't know, and this generation doesn't know, anything about silence and solitude. And that is sad. I mean, if the Trinity knocked on the door physically, like angels or whatever, and you opened the door and you said, oh, do come in, such an honor to have you, and you took them into the sitting room and turned the radio down, would you do that? No. That's what kids do. That's what kids do. Or the TV or whatever it is on. And not just kids. Not just kids. So find out what silence is all about. There's so much in Scripture about be still and know that I am God. What's that? Do you know that? Do I know that in the depth we're supposed to know? And somehow you can't be still if there's a lot of noise, etc., etc., a lot of distraction.
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0: So bring your heart, bring your mind, but bring your will. Because if you don't bring your will and attend to the obey word, you may as well quit praying. God says, and you read, I hope, Psalm 119 right the way through, just find out how many times it says obey. Incredible. Unfold your words and I will obey you. Give me light of understanding and I will obey you. Lead me in the path. If you look at the first few verses of Psalm 119, blessed are they whose ways are blameless, who walk according to the Lord. Blessed are they who keep his statutes and seek him with all their heart. They do nothing wrong. They walk in his ways. You have laid down precepts that are to be fully obeyed. And then the next part, 5-8, is, oh, that my ways were steadfast in obeying your decrees, then I wouldn't be put to shame when I consider all your commands. I will praise you with an upright heart as I learn your righteous laws. I will obey your decrees. Don't utterly forsake me. And he begins in future verses to say, don't let me stray from your word. I just want to fully obey it. I want to fully obey it. If you don't want to fully obey it, you will never hear his voice. If you read selectively, or if you don't dare go deep with God in case he tells you something you don't want to hear, huh? Be honest, you won't hear his voice. There's no way. And if you read right through that psalm, that theme comes over and over and over again. And so he's asking lots of things and thanking God for answering his prayers, but it's as if God is saying, if I answer this prayer, what will you do with your life, David? If I'm going to hear God's voice, I've got to say anytime, anywhere, any place, anything, and my commitment and surrender must be without conditions. Then I'll hear it. But if I am coming with all these hidden agendas, boy, I'd really like to get better so I can go on with my selfish, sinful life. Don't expect to hear. And you can read that psalm, and when you do, pick that theme up. If you show me your word, I will obey you. You know my heart. And God says, I will. I will. If you are fully willing to do whatever I tell you to do. So I don't know what your prayer life looks like. In Samuel, just let me remind you of that story without turning to it. Actually, I will turn to it because there's a fabulous word in here. Samuel chapter 3. Remember, the boy Samuel is in the temple, given by Hannah, who never thought she could have a child. God gives her a child. She weans him. He's probably 4 years of age, 3 or 4 years of age, takes him to the temple for training and gives him, as she promised, to the Lord. The only problem is old Eli is far away from God. His two sons, as you can read in the scriptures, are sleeping with the women that worship at the door of the place and are so far away from God, it says, that they do not know God and were wicked men. So this little baby child is given into the hands of old Eli, far away from God, and his two unrepentant, undisciplined kids who are horrible. And it says they don't know the Lord and they are wicked people. And this is his training. There was nowhere else to send him. Hannah trusted. And she gave him into the hands of Eli. And I think the little boy must have loved that old man. Now, he was given at the age of 4. They say that he was probably about 12 when this happened. So he'd been in the temple learning. His bed was just by the Ark of the Covenant. Think about it. Near the holy place. And old Eli had been doing his best, you know, and one night he goes to sleep, and his job is to make sure the lamp of the Lord never goes out all night. And it's about dawn, and that's when he has to make sure that it keeps going because of all sorts of spiritual reasons and laws in the Holy of Holies. And suddenly, the Lord visits Samuel and calls him, says, Samuel, Samuel. And so he runs to Eli. It must have been such a human voice, sounding voice. And Eli says, no, I didn't call you. Go to bed. And so he goes back. Remember, you did call me. I heard it again. And Eli says, oh, go again. And the third time, and then the old guy gets it. Probably God. Okay. This time, say, speak, Lord, your servant hears. You remember the story? It's a wonderful story. It says in verse 7, now Samuel did not yet know the Lord. Interesting. The word of the Lord had not yet been revealed to him in reality. The Lord calls him the third time, and he gets up and he goes, and then he's told what to do. And so he says, speak, Lord, your servant is listening. And the Lord comes, and he gives him a task for a 12-year-old that has seldom been given to a 12-year-old in Scripture. Unbelievable task. In the morning, tell Eli, it's done. It's over. Judgment is coming on you and your family because you did not restrain your sons. You have brought disgrace. They're even doing things with the offering, the sin offering that our unspeakable

unspeakable. And so they're all going to go. Samuel, did you hear me? That's what I want you to tell him in the morning. That's the word of the Lord. And when he gets up in the morning, it says he opens the doors and he's doing everything except going in to tell Eli what the Lord said. And Eli calls him, Samuel, come and tell me what he said. And it says he was afraid. The little boy was afraid. And so Eli offers him a curse. He says, if you hide it from me, may God deal with you, be it ever so severely. And he is saying, God will curse you if you don't tell me. And he tells him everything, hiding nothing from him. And Eli says, he's the Lord, let him do what is good in his eyes. Look, the Lord was with Samuel as he grew up, and let none of his words fall to the ground. All Israel, from Dan to Bathsheba, one end of the country to the other, recognized Samuel was attested as a prophet of the Lord. The Lord continued to appear at Shiloh, and there he revealed himself to Samuel through his word.

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3: If you love me, keep my commands, and I will ask the Father, and he will give you another advocate to help you and be with you forever, the Spirit of Truth. The world cannot accept him because it neither sees him nor knows him. But you know him, for he lives with you and will be in you. I will not leave you as orphans. I will come to you. Before long, the world will not see me anymore, but you will see me. Because I live, you also will live. On that day, you will realize that I am in my Father, and you are in me, and I am in you. Whoever has my commands and keeps them is the one who loves me. The one who loves me will be loved by my Father, and I too will love them and show myself to them. Then Judas, not Judas Iscariot, said, "But Lord, why do you intend to show yourself to us and not to the world?" Jesus replied, "Anyone who loves me will obey my teaching. My Father will love them, and we will come to them and make our home with them. Anyone who does not love me will not obey my teaching. These words you hear are not my own. They belong to the Father who sent me. All this I have spoken while still with you. But the Advocate, the Holy Spirit, whom the Father will send in my name, will teach you all things and will remind you of everything I have said to you. Peace I leave with you. My peace I give to you. I do not give to you as the world gives. Do not let your hearts be troubled.

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3: Good morning, I'm Anna Rees Green. At least 33 British people are missing after the flash floods in Nepal, with a 13-year-old girl among them. The Red Cross says whole villages have been wiped away, with roads and bridges destroyed, making it harder to reach survivors. More than 160 bodies have been recovered. Prime Minister Andy Burnham says his government will do everything it can to help. Mona Sherpa from the charity Care Nepal explains what will be required on the ground.
4: People will be needing shelter, wash. The whole place is devastated and people are like distressed and they are out of their settlement. Those who are saved and are there, they will be needing food as well.
3: Now, a new Netflix documentary series is examining the death of an American pastor's wife who died in April 2024 after serving her husband with divorce papers. The three-part series explores allegations of coercive and spiritual abuse during Micah Miller's marriage to pastor John Paul J.P. Miller, who denies wrongdoing and has not been charged over her death. Micah's family is backing proposed legislation known as Micah's Law, which would criminalise coercive control in South Carolina. Now the Duke and Duchess of Sussex are spending their first full day back in Britain after returning with their children following 6 years in America. Harry and Meghan are reported to have flown into Birmingham on a private jet from California yesterday. Their returns renewed questions about their security amid reports the family wasn't given a police escort from the airport. Former senior Royal Protection Officer Scott Hamer thinks they should have been.
5: The state has a duty to protect people at risk. It's as simple as that. So, I try and keep the subjectivity out of it and just look at this objectively. And my view is if you look at this objectively, Prince Harry should receive state protection.
3: And Pope Leo's been named on Vanity Fair's Best Dressed list, alongside stars including Spike Lee and Rosalia. The magazine praised his distinctive style, highlighting his cream cassock paired with Nike trainers and at times a baseball cap. The Pope is featured in the Originals category, recognising people with an unusual and innovative approach to fashion.
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3: And it's a rather unsettled picture across the UK this morning, especially for England and Wales, where yellow thunderstorm warnings are in place. Expect heavy, thundery rain and the risk of flash flooding. Temperatures will feel warm and humid, reaching up to the mid-20s, with London currently in the high teens. Scotland and Northern Ireland are enjoying brighter spells, though scattered showers are on the way. Belfast sees 17 degrees Celsius and Edinburgh is around 15. That's your latest from the Premier News team. 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
8: See you there. 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It's wonderful to have your company. Thank you, Anna, for the headlines. It's just after 10 o'clock. It's 4 minutes past.

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You're listening to Daytime with me, Lydia Bennett, and this is a very special day here on Premier Christian Radio because we are live from the International Gathering of Champions 2026. We're at the Kingsway International Christian Centre, KICC. We are on the Prayer City site in Kent, and we're going to be here for the next 2 days. Now, we're currently in the exhibitionist tent at the moment. It's been an incredibly wet morning here in Kent. It's been very refreshing, actually. I've been enjoying the rain. It has been torrential. We've had to grapple with a couple of leaks here in the tent. But, you know, that's just a Christian conference, isn't it? That's just the realities of Christian summer festivals. But people are heading into the first session this morning. There's excitement across the site. People have just been lovely, I must say. There's a lovely vibe across the site. Now, I think a lot of people were very excited. We had Paula White-Kane speaking last night. She was on fire for the Lord. I know that she really encouraged a lot of the attendees here. And there's still so much more to come here at the International Gathering of Champions. We're going to be giving you a taste of all that the conference is offering over the next couple of days. Some really great speakers lined up. Sinach is here. Jonathan Shuttleworth is here. Bishop Tudor Bismarck is here. We're going to be speaking to him later on this morning. Paula White-Kane, I mentioned, Mensa Otterbill. And then, of course, in this programme at 12 o'clock, we're going to bring you all the latest news from a Christian perspective in our news hour. Loads to look forward to today. All that is to come after this.

0: I think that has to be one of the best worship songs of all time. That was Darlene Check with Worthy is the Lamb. It is 12 minutes past 10 on Thursday the 27th of August. You're listening to Daytime on Premier Christian Radio with me, Lydia Bennett. And we are live from the International Gathering of Champions 2026. We're at the Kingsway International Christian Centre, KICC, Prayer City in Kent. Now, we are bringing you all of the amazing leaders that put on this conference. We're bringing you some of the speakers as well. And joining me right now is Ade Dalmida. She is chair of the IGOC, chair of the conference. So those hours that she must have put in to organising this conference, I don't even want to think about it. Ade, very good morning to you. How are you doing?
1: I'm alive and well. Alive and well. And I stress alive after all of the hours of preparation and everything. Mm-hmm, mm-hmm. So, yeah, it's really exciting. I'm sure you're getting the feel as well of the atmosphere. That's what we prayed for. Mm-hmm. That's what we believed for. And it's just getting better and better as each hour goes.
0: Tell me about what does it take to put on an event like this? I mean, there's so many people. There's a lot of logistics to do. What does it look like?
1: What it looks like is exactly what you're seeing. A lot of work. Mm-hmm. We've been meeting for over a year. Weekly meetings, prayer meetings, logistic meetings, program management, the works. And at different times, you're literally wondering, how is it all going to come together? Mm-hmm. Because you start off with the vision, you start off with the dream, if you like. What is it that we desire? And I spent a lot of time with the team at the beginning, making sure that each and every one of them understood the vision of where we wanted the convention to go, to make sure it aligned with the senior pastor's desire, so that we were not moving off course. And that took time, and I must admit, I was a very strict chair, because okay. I said right from the front, if you do not buy into this vision, if this is not what God has called you to do, please decline to be part of the team, because we are going to be working hard and I don't want any slackers.
0: I love that, but it's so important, isn't it? You need to be, you know, you need to be focused, and you need to be on board with the vision, because you know it's a lot of work, a lot of time, a lot of energy, and yes. if you've not bought into it, then it's probably a waste of time, isn't it?
1: 100%, and that's why, as well as part of the development of the team before we started working, I said to them, I don't want anybody to be overwhelmed. And so I wanted a structure that was in place that would cause every person to be fully committed, because they had sub-teams underneath them. And those sub-teams were developmental teams as well, so that they were training others to replace them eventually. Mm-hmm. And that appeared to work. It's worked.
0: So good, so good. I mean, I love that you mentioned at the very beginning that prayer meetings have been a big part. What role does prayer play in putting on an event like this?
1: It's of vital importance, because where do you get your clarity from? Where do you get the spirit behind what you're doing? If you don't surrender everything unto the Lord from get-go, then you know that it's your plan. But we're saying, Lord, have your way. Let this be your plan, because otherwise we're laboring in vain. Mm-hmm. And that's not what's going to happen on my pitch.
0: Yeah. I love that. You're giving everything to the Lord and asking asking him to speak and breathe on every plan.
1: And direct us, because I wanted an intergenerational team. I didn't want us to just focus on leaders that had been in the church for a long time. I wanted to empower

0: empower new voices. I wanted to ensure that we got the youth that were keeping us on our toes, but at the same time, I wanted to make sure that we weren't going into areas that people would wonder what sort of conference we're putting on.
1: Yeah.
0: So, and that was really good. Different ethnicities also part of the planning team as well. So we were trying to make sure that we were communicating to a community out there that we wanted to bring in.
1: I mean, that's so important, isn't it? Having in the planning stage, having people with different perspectives. And because
0: there were loads of different perspectives.
1: Well, I would love to talk about that because, you know, I'm sure, I mean, I've never organised an event on this kind of scale, but I'm sure that whenever you organise something as big as a conference, there are of course going to be lots of different voices,
0: yes.
1: You know, different opinions on what to do, what direction we should take it in. How do you manage that?
0: Well, when I knew that I was going to be the chair, the starting point was to prepare myself, because I knew that along the way I was going to come up against different challenges. I knew that if I wasn't spiritually ready myself, then I'll be triggered, and I don't want to be triggered negatively. I want it to be the Lord's work.
1: Mm-hmm.
0: So therefore, I spent a lot of time on myself first, so that I had that sure foundation. And of course, having worked with the senior pastor and his wife for so many years, I know their hearts to a certain degree. So that's another sort of element for me, that I'm not going to go outside what they want.
1: Mm-hmm.
0: Definitely, I would want to help shape new ideas, which we have done, but within the sort of understanding that we are still fulfilling the vision of what the convention was all about. So that was my yardstick, if you like.
1: Mm-hmm.
0: Dealing with myself first, so that when the confrontations come, I'll be ready.
1: Mm-hmm. What does that look like to prepare yourself?
0: Prepare yourself is to know your strengths and weaknesses.
1: So self-awareness.
0: Exactly. Knowing that there were going to be some situations where you need to be able to articulate the plan and know that people may not understand it. So therefore, you have to develop your communication skills. You have to be able to be like Pastor Matthew, who's able to, in a nutshell, say something in one sentence that others would take five sentences to say.
1: Yeah.
0: So knowing that, you know, if you have to make the vision plain and clear so that they can run with it. So I knew that I had to deal with myself in terms of how are you going to communicate? How, you know, understanding the people that you're going to work with. Knowing the ones that are going to stretch you, knowing the ones that you want because of their skill set, but not just their skill set. Because like I said, right from the outset, if you don't understand the vision, if you are not prayed up, please don't join me. Don't join, because you are going to fall by the wayside.
1: Mm.
0: Not in a negative way, but you're not going to be able to keep up.
1: Mm-hmm.
0: Because it's going to be a spiritual force that is going to be moving us forward. So when you know you've done your prayer and God has led you, this person should focus in this area, this person should work on that. You're confident, if mm-hmm. you like, that they are going to feed back to you, but also fulfill the assignment that you have given them. And that is why I'm able to dance a little bit and not be so stressed, which you could be
1: mm-hmm.
0: with such a role that has been, I've been given the opportunity to have.
1: Yeah, I love that, just that emphasis on being able to communicate well, communicate the vision. That's such a big part of leadership, isn't it? Of being able to get other people on board with the vision that you have, the vision that you believe God has given you.
0: Exactly.
1: So I love that, and that's so important. But you know, a lot in these conversations that we often have about leadership, I'm hearing a lot of conversations

0: a lot of people who are in senior leadership talking about the importance of character.
1: Oh, integrity, authenticity. It is vital. And that's where the spirit of discernment comes. And that was why I was saying to you at the beginning, I had to prepare myself. Because if I was not sort of flowing in the spirit, then I'm going to pick people with talent. I've not discerned that they want to be part of something that is big, but they don't have the character or the integrity or perhaps even the skill to fulfill the role. Mm. And that's where the spirit of discernment comes in. But where do you get that? You have to do it on your face before the Lord so that you don't choose your friends. You choose the ones that will challenge you, and some of them really challenged me. I'm like, wait, let me process this. I'll come back to you.
0: Yeah.
1: Because you don't also want to give an answer that's in flesh.
0: Mm-hmm.
1: You need to be able to say, let me think about this. Let me go before the Lord. Is it that I want to hold on to it because I came up with the idea? Or is it something that's going to advance the kingdom? Or is it a case that half of it's okay, but I need to find a way to not break that person because they brought the idea so that they can still come up with other ideas? But they have to understand that not every idea is going to be established.
0: Yeah, I mean, so much wisdom in what you're saying there. And I think there's, it's really important, isn't it, that we have people of character, of integrity. And I mean, that speaks volumes, doesn't it? Often skills can be learnt, can't they? But, you know, there's some of those character things.
1: And as a leader, I feel it's my responsibility to teach as well.
0: Mm-hmm.
1: So recognising that they may not have it all. I don't.
0: Mm-hmm.
1: And if you've selected the right team, then you come together and the jigsaw puzzle comes beautifully into one beautiful picture. Because where you are weak, then you've got somebody who has strength, but maybe not, doesn't know how to communicate properly. So you say, hey, you could have done that differently. What do you think is the reason why there was a bit of tension in what? So you're teaching as much as giving, empowering people to take decisions and move the project forward.
0: And often that isn't the most comfortable or easy route, is it? Because I've been thinking a lot about, you know, often when we put together a team for a big conference like this or whatever it is that we want to do, we often want to have those people who we trust, who we know, which is really important.
1: It is important, but then how will the others grow?
0: Mm-hmm.
1: How will the others be able to rub shoulders with those people that have the experience? How will we break out of the sameness box? Yeah, because we could put on a conference with our eyes closed. We've been doing this for 34 years. So, yeah, we could put on a conference, but what's going to make the people of God blessed? What is going to make the people say, wow, I was not expecting this? So, for example, yesterday with the Education Zone, that's a new initiative that we brought to the convention this year. And it was amazing. Just the perspectives, the questions that were coming from the floor. I think even the panelists were challenged as well. But that's the beauty of it.
0: Mm-hmm.
1: So it's things like that. If you have the same people, how is it going to be fresh?
0: Yeah, so important. I wonder, Ade, whether you could take us behind the scenes a little bit and let us into maybe some of the challenges that you've had to face, and how as a team have you been able to overcome them in the run-up to this conference?
1: I think because at the very beginning we had a lot of new ideas, and they were great ideas, but like I said, right from the get-go,

0: it was, okay, why are we doing what we're doing? What is our main purpose? Once they had that within them, I felt comfortable, because for me, I was saying, look, as a community, we're very proud of who we are. But sometimes within churches, even within departments, I'm sure within Premier, you've got all these different departments and you're very proud of your section.
1: Mm.
0: Yeah. But you have to remember, you are a total community.
1: Absolutely, yeah.
0: Not just a cheerleader for your section. So you have to work from that perspective. I want us to be proud of our respective communities, but understand we are one community trying to bring in a new community.
1: Mm-hmm.
0: But we can't do that if you're just cheerleading for your section only. So when I cast that as a vision, it meant that each team or section that somebody was responsible for, it's the same thing. You cannot just be cheerleading for the exhibition area. You cannot just be cheerleading for the communications and marketing. You have to remember the totality of what we are trying to achieve.
1: Mm-hmm.
0: Now, that in itself can cause challenges, because you are saying, think differently. You are also perhaps, in my prayer, I was like, I recognize that we're going to have to put in different processes. And explaining a new process to somebody who's done something for years and it's worked, it's like, why break something that's working?
1: Mm-hmm.
0: But how are we going to get the freshness in? How are we going to get the new ideas? And how are we going to move forward? Yeah, because we're in a digital age. People were laughing at me. Let me tell you what I was doing. I couldn't wait for the media department to give me something that I could put on my own DP, whatever. So I was doing my AI dancing and I was putting out stuff. And I knew that people were like, what's she up to now? But what happens? Those people are curious.
1: Mm-hmm.
0: Those people, what's going on there? Oh, IGOC. Okay, let me explore this a bit more.
1: Mm-hmm.
0: Just by doing something different.
1: Just by doing something different.
0: Yes, did they think I was silly and mad? I did not care. Right? Because we have to do all things to win those to Christ.
1: Absolutely. I mean, you've hit the nail on the head there. You know, I think that's one of the biggest things. Just in almost every sphere, how do we bring freshness to something that...
0: Without losing your values.
1: Without losing the heart, without losing the ultimate mission, which
0: exactly.
1: is for people to come to know Jesus.
0: Exactly.
1: I wonder, just finally, Ade, whether we could talk about the theme of the conference this year, which is Accelerate. We've been talking about that over the last couple of days. You know, what does that mean? But for you, what is so special about this theme this year?
0: What is so special? You see, when Pastor Matthew envisages a theme, you need to catch it. Because it's not just for you as an individual, but it's for the church. This year, we have as our theme that we will be living in the wealthy place. Now, that wealthy place is not just financially, it's in every dimension of our lives. So for me, when he said that the theme for IGOC is Accelerate, I put the two together. That in every area of our lives, for those that believe, those that really are pressing in to want to gain something from the convention, then they will accelerate. They will accelerate in their health. They will accelerate in their careers, their businesses, their dreams, their goals. That which has been stagnant, that which they've lost hope in, tap in. You will accelerate.
1: Mm-hmm.
0: And we will accelerate.
1: Absolutely. Ade, thank you so much for sharing a little bit of your wisdom on what it means to lead a

0: a team and to be chair of a massive conference like this. It's been so helpful and challenging. I think some of what you've shared has been, I mean, there's some real gold in there. So thank you so much for joining me. It's been great to
1: remember
0: chat.
1: Remember always, His grace is sufficient.
0: Yeah, absolutely. Amen to all of that. You are listening to Daytime on Premier Christian Radio with me, Lydia Bennett. It's just after 10:30 on the 27th of August. We're coming to you live from the International Gathering of Champions 2026. And we're at the Kingsway International Christian Centre, Prayer City in Kent. More conversations on the way after this.
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Oh, we love some Wren Collective. That was Build Your Kingdom here. On this Thursday morning, you're listening to Premier Christian Radio. It's the daytime programme, 22 minutes to 11 o'clock. You're with me, Lydia Bennett, and we are broadcasting live from the International Gathering of Champions 2026. We're at the Kingsway International Christian Centre, Prayer City, in Kent. I've just been in conversation with Addy Delmeda. We were talking all about what it takes to put on a conference of this size. Thousands of people are here. It's been going for around 35 years. What does it look like to put all the different logistics in place? She was sharing about the importance of having team members who have integrity, character and skill, those who are prayed up, who are on board with the vision. It was really great to chat with Ade just there. Now, on the programme, coming up in the next few minutes, we're going to be talking to Bishop Tudor Bismarck. Really excited for that conversation. We're also going to be talking to businesswoman Natalie Jagangwe. She's doing a panel all about women in business. So excited to get some top tips from her. That is all coming up after this.

0: 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May our lives sing of your faithfulness. Let our story be a testament of your goodness, and our song a sweet offering before your throne.
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2: Very nearly 10:45 on this Thursday morning. It's great to have you company. My name is Lydia Bennett. You are listening to the daytime programme on Premier Christian Radio. We're coming to you live from the International Gathering of Champions here at KICC in Kent. And, well, as you know, we're coming to you live from the IGOC. That is the abbreviated version, where we've been speaking with some of the key voices helping to shape this year's gathering. Now, yesterday, I had the opportunity to sit down with one of the most respected Christian leaders and thinkers in Africa and beyond. Dr. Mensa Otabil is the founder and general overseer of the International Central Gospel Church in Ghana. He's also president of Central University. He's an author, he's a teacher, and he's a speaker as well. And his insights on leadership, faith, and personal development have impacted countless people around the world. I caught up with him here at the conference, and one of the questions I put to him was, what advice would you give to leaders today? Here's what he had to say.
3: The general rules of leadership everybody must follow, but for Christians, Christ is the model. And the model of Christ in leadership, as he taught his disciples, he says our leadership model will not be like the Gentiles. He says he who will be first must be last, he who will be great must be servant. It's a service-driven leadership. It's a leadership that serves, but not serves in a subservient way, but serves in providing benefit to people, in availing your gifts, your talents, your abilities to help people, just like what you're doing. That's leadership. You're serving the people listening to you with your gift. And in that process, you're providing leadership, because somebody listens to you and examines their life and begins to think about the next step forward. Because at a certain level, everybody's a leader. A leader is somebody who points the way and brings movement in people. So, but for the Christian, it has to be with humility, with service, with honor for the people that we have the opportunity to lead.
2: And I love what you said there about we're all leaders in some capacity, whether that's a leader in our own homes, mm-hmm. or a leader at work or in ministry, even if we're just leading one person, that is, yes. a position of leadership. I wonder, you know, for you, someone who's been in ministry for a long time, what kind of leadership mistakes do you see repeated often? And what do you advise to people in your congregations or where you're leading, you know, what to avoid when they're leading?
3: Well, I mean, if we go back to Elijah, it's the leadership mistake of thinking you are the only one. You know, and God corrects Elijah and says, you're not the only one. There are many more. This sense of I'm the only one, I'm unique. And yes, we are unique, but we're not unique to the exclusion of everybody else. Everybody else is unique. So we are a community of unique people. So I think when leaders begin to think that they are the only one exclusively, that can cause them to be self-centered and sometimes driven by their ego. From Elijah, we learn that sometimes leaders go through difficulty, and Elijah at a point seems very despondent and almost depressed by the attacks he's receiving. And leaders go through that. But it is in that place that he hears the still small voice of the Lord and is renewed with a mandate to go and anoint a next generation of leaders, of Elisha, of Hazael, and Jehu. So the despondency of leadership must draw us to the presence of the Lord, where the Lord energizes us and recommissions us.
2: And, you know, that really famous biblical story of, you know, hearing God's voice in the still small voice, not in, you know, the big loud kind of, not in the storm, you know, that sort of thing. How would you say, you know, what is your advice for someone who's struggling to hear God's voice at the moment, particularly if they're a leader and they're kind of not quite sure where God is speaking? What would be your advice?
3: Well, we have one advantage over Elijah, don't we? We have God's word recorded for us. Elijah didn't have that. He had to go to a place to hear directly for himself. But thankfully, we have the Bible. We have the words of the Lord Jesus Christ. We have the God speaking to people. We have how God interacts with people. So when we go to the scriptures, we hear God speaking to us. The God who spoke in the past is still speaking today. And in what he tells Moses, we hear what he's saying to us. In what he tells Elijah, we hear what he's saying to us. So if people are not sure where to hear God, go to the scripture, because the scriptures will open us to the thoughts of God, to the words of God, and the actions of God, what he does.
2: Just finally, for someone listening right now and just hearing what you're saying, you know, maybe they're considering stepping into leadership, what would you want to encourage them in?
3: Well, first of all, they're leaders. Leadership starts with you leading yourself. If you get yourself to move, if you get yourself to be motivated, if you get yourself to do something, you're a leader, but you're a self-leader. But it is out of self-leadership that you lead other people. So the fact that you can wake up in the morning, brush your teeth, put on your clothes, you're leading yourself. You're driving yourself to do something. But can you help others to do the same? So how do you transfer what you do at a personal level to maybe your kids, your family, your work? The work you go to. So it's you transform. It's part of acceleration. It grows. And in the Bible, the leaders of 50s, leaders of 100s, leaders of 1,000, 10,000. So leadership graduates and grows. But it starts with you being able to lead yourself, move yourself in a direction. And I think for everybody who wants to be a leader, that's where they begin. Be a self-leader and then be an other leader by leading other people.
2: The voice of Dr. Mensah Otibo there, sharing with me his advice for leaders who have a call of leadership on their lives. Dr. Mensah is the founder and general overseer of the International Central Gospel Church in Ghana. He's also president of Central University. It was amazing to chat with him yesterday. We're, of course, chatting at the International Gathering of Champions 2026, live from KICC, the Kingsway International Christian Centre here in Kent. You're with me, Lydia Bennett, at 10 minutes to 11 on Thursday, the 27th of August. As I mentioned, very special day here on Premier Christian Radio as we come from IGOC, the International Gathering of Champions.

0: Travis Green there with Great Jehovah on Premier Christian Radio. It's 5 minutes to 11 on this Thursday morning. You're with me, Lydia Bennett. You're listening to the daytime show live from the International Gathering of Champions 2026. We're coming to you from KICC, the Kingsway International Christian Centre in Kent. And believe you me, a fantastic hour on the way. We've got some amazing guests coming your way. I'm going to be speaking to Bishop Tudor Bismarck after 11 o'clock. Also businesswoman Natalie Jagangwe and Ivan Castanou as well. You are promised some fantastic conversations. They've got loads of wisdom to share. So all that coming up after the headlines from a Christian perspective.
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4: We are hard-pressed on every side, but not crushed. Perplexed, but not in despair. Persecuted, but not abandoned. Struck down, but not destroyed. Therefore, we do not lose heart. Though outwardly we are wasting away, yet inwardly we are being renewed day by day. For our light and momentary troubles are achieving for us an eternal glory that far outweighs them all. So we fix our eyes not on what is seen, but on what is unseen. For what is seen is temporary, but what is unseen is eternal.
5: 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Coming up after the news.
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7: Hello, I'm Kelly Valencia. The Prime Minister says he recognises rising energy bills are difficult as the price cap increases by 4%. From October, households in England, Wales and Scotland will spend an average of £5 per month more for their gas and electricity. Stuart McCullough is CEO of the debt advice charity Christians Against Poverty. He tells Premier it will hit households which are already struggling.
8: The 3.6% comes on top of 13% in July, and the forecast for January is another 9%. So energy costs are rising very quickly indeed.
7: Dolly Parton has been remembered as a bright, shining star with an everlasting legacy following her death at the age of 80. The country music legend's publicist says she had cancer. Her decades-long career, which produced hits including 9 to 5 and Jolene, went beyond music and acting as she launched a free programme to gift books to children. In 2019, she reflected on her achievements.
9: I've been very proud of everything that I've accomplished to be, but I won't mind being known as the book lady, but I want to be known for my music as well, and to have left something great in the world that wasn't there before I came along.
7: Officials say a fire at a hospital in Pakistan was triggered by an exploding air conditioner. 14 newborn babies have died following the blaze at a maternity ward in Islamabad. Footage shows rescue workers using ladders to reach the third floor nursery through broken windows. One baby has been rescued. Tariq Faisal Chaudhry is the country's Minister for Parliamentary Affairs.
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Wesley Randolph, Ida there with On Christ the Solid Rock. A very good morning to you. It's wonderful to have your company this morning. Apologies for the technical difficulties with the news headlines there. It's just after 11 o'clock on Thursday, the 27th of August. You're listening to Daytime with me, Lydia Bennett. And it is a very special day here on Premier Christian Radio because we are live from International Gathering of Champions, IGOC 2026. We are broadcasting from the Kingsway International Christian Centre, the Prayer City site in Kent. And we're going to be here for the next couple of days. We're broadcasting from the exhibitionist tent at the moment. Things are a little bit drier than they have been. This morning it was very, very wet and the rain was very noisy. So very pleased that the rain has subsided. But the vibe is just great. It's pretty quiet at the moment in the tent because one of the main sessions is going on. But looking forward to things getting a bit more lively in the tent as people come out of the session. Loads of amazing speakers here at the conference. Last night was Paula White-Kane. We've also had Mensa Otterbill, who I spoke to yesterday. Jonathan Shuttleworth is here, Bishop Tudor Bismarck, who I'll be speaking to slightly later on, and of course Senior Pastor of KICC Matthew Ashimolowo is here. So loads of amazing people, loads of amazing speakers, influential speakers as well, speakers who have really touched people's lives all over the world, and I'm excited to bring to you some of those speakers on the programme. In just a couple of minutes I'm going to be joined by Ivan Castanou, who is a pastor in France. Excited to chat with him. Also, as I mentioned, I'm going to be speaking to Bishop Tudor Bismarck in this hour, as well as Natalie Jagangwe, who is a Zimbabwean computer engineer, businesswoman, and executive officer of Sanlam. That is all coming up on the programme. Don't go anywhere.

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2: Yes, do join Noel Treddinick. I should say that again. Noel Treddinick. What a strong name it is. Do join him for All Souls in Praise. 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A very good morning to you. 10 minutes past 11 on Thursday, the 27th of August. You're with me, Lydia Bennett, for Daytime on Premier Christian Radio. We're coming to you live from the International Gathering of Champions, IGOC, at KICC, the Kingsway International Christian Centre in Kent. It's called Prayer City. That is the name of the campus, and it really is a city of prayer. I have seen so many people praying. I've seen lots of people worshipping as well. It's a really special place to be at the moment. And some incredible speakers here. Paula White-Kane is here. Bishop Tudor Bismarck is here. We spoke to Dr. Mensa Otterville yesterday, and loads more incredible people who we're going to be speaking to over the next few hours and days as well. And the theme for the conference this year is, I have it in my notes, it is accelerate. We've been speaking about acceleration the last few days. It is definitely accelerate, and it comes from that passage in 1 Kings chapter 18 where Elijah accelerates. He outruns the chariots of Ahab, and I'm just going to read a couple of verses of that story. Let's read in 1 Kings chapter 18, starting with verse 44. The seventh time the servant said, I see a cloud, it's as small as a man's hand, it's coming up over the sea. Elijah said, go to Ahab, tell him, tie your chariot to your horse. Go down to Jezreel before the rain stops you. Black clouds filled the sky, the wind came up, and a heavy rain began to fall. Ahab rode off to Jezreel. The power of the Lord came on Elijah. He tucked his coat into his belt, and he ran ahead of Ahab all the way to Jezreel. Amen. Now that is the passage of scripture that is the kind of anchor passage for this conference. We're talking about

acceleration. What does it mean to accelerate into all that God has called us to be, all that he has called us to do as well? And all of the talks of the conference are about acceleration, and not just acceleration in business, in wealth and finance, but how do we accelerate in faith? How do we accelerate in doing all that God has for us, all that he wants us to do? So we've been speaking a little bit to all the different guests and speakers about what that theme means to them. In just a moment, I'm going to be joined by Ivan Castanou, who is a pastor in France. We're going to be talking about acceleration after this.

Brandon Lake with Gratitude on daytime on Premier Christian Radio. I nearly said Big Breakfast, and there's a reason why I was thinking of Big Breakfast, because if you have not joined our brilliant Saturday morning show Big Breakfast, you are definitely missing out. It's a hope-filled and thought-provoking start to your weekend. There's the weekly Yay or Nay segment, where you get to share your thoughts on what is okay for Christians to do or not do, whether it's checking football scores during a sermon or skipping church. And

the all-important good news feed, plus the Just Like Jesus segment. So join myself, Lydia Bennett, and Max Avard for a lively Christ-focused start to your day from 8 a.m. to 12 p.m. every Saturday on Big Breakfast. You're with me, Lydia Bennett, on Thursday the 27th of August. It's 17 minutes past 11 on this Thursday. It's wonderful to have your company. We are broadcasting live from IGOC, the International Gathering of Champions 2026. We are live from KICC, the Kingsway International Christian Centre in Kent. Prayer City is the name of the campus, and it is a wonderful place to be. We're really, really excited to be here. Loads of amazing speakers who are here. Apparently Paula White Cain was incredible yesterday. She had a lot of fire. She really brought the fire to KICC yesterday. We're going to be speaking to some amazing speakers in the next few hours here on daytime. Bishop Tudor Bismarck is going to be here, also joined by Ivan Castanou in just a couple of minutes. Now, here at Premier, there are loads of different parts of our ministry. 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

0: The voice of Jonathan Nelson there with Finish Strong. 28 minutes past 11 on this Thursday morning. It's the 27th of August. You're listening to Daytime on Premier Christian Radio with me, Lydia Bennett. We are coming to you live from the International Gathering of Champions here at KICC, the Kingsway International Christian Centre in Kent. It's fabulous to be here. So many incredible speakers, loads of amazing leaders as well. I've been speaking to some incredible people over the last couple of days. And I'm joined by someone else right now. We have got Rachel Clark with us right now. Rachel is a lawyer. She's been part of the conference. She's been on one of the panels. At the conference, there are lots of different conversations going on. Of course, there are the main speakers, but also lots of panel conversations. They're called winning conversations. And Rachel was part of one yesterday. Rachel, very good morning to you.
1: Good morning.
0: Lovely to have you on the programme. Tell me a little bit about the conversation that you were part of yesterday, the winning conversation that you were part of.
1: Okay, thank you. Thank you for having me. Yesterday we had the family and education panel, and we had a masterclass where we had a speaker, and then thereafter we had a panelist of three people, and it was on education and law. And

0: And we were answering questions from the audience and questions that were asked by the moderators. And it's based, the summary of it was on the basis of the changing times that we're in terms of education, the law, the rights that young people have, what people want to do now that they've finished university, what the different things that we're going through as a generation. And the summary of what came out was a lot of parents are, I guess, in that gap between, do I want my child to follow the traditional routes of primary, secondary, sixth form, university, or are we able to have those discussions where they're saying to us, I no longer want to do university, I want to do ACCA, I want to just do something different.
1: Mm-hmm.
0: And us as parents accepting that that is a new trend and it's acceptable.
1: Mm-hmm.
0: So it's that kind of conversation that we were having, and people were asking about, even back home, like somebody raised a question relating to Africa, the curriculum, whether it's now apt, the curriculums that are in schools, and whether we should still use those curriculums, whether they're apt for the changing times in terms of what we learn, in terms of history, and everything else.
1: Super interesting. Do you know, I've been to a couple of conferences over the summer, and I've not heard of a panel on that topic. So important, though, and it's massive, isn't it? Education and what we want for our children, what we want for our young people. You know, what route they should be taking. It's one of, I mean, the decisions that we make kind of growing up, the decisions that we encourage our children to make are so important for our future prospects, aren't they? What kind of some of the questions that people were asking yesterday?
0: Some were asking about authority in the home. So where do we draw the line? Do you get to a point where you stop and say, okay, you're now an adult? Is there ever a time where as a parent you can say, you're an adult, I don't have authority over you? Things like that. And I think it's crucial now in our days that we get the balance right, because one of the areas the main speaker talked about was the law, the interests of the child and the rights of the child. But how do we balance that as parents in terms of authority in giving them their rights, but also ensuring that we get the balance right, that we're not as restrictive, we're not closing ourselves to the opportunity to mingle and also to know what our children are going through, and they're able to see us as friends.
1: Yeah, really interesting. What were the conclusions on, you know, whether there is a line to be drawn? It's as I said, massive conversation, really important to know what's the biblical perspective on that.
0: I think what was drawn was that we are to raise our children in a godly home. We're taught to teach our children well as Christians, and we're taught to raise them to know the Lord, in fear of the Lord, and all of that. So it's not about that. It's more, I think that one of the panelists raised the issue of, it's not, teaching is not just about schools. It's from the home as well. And it starts with them seeing what you do in terms of your Bible study, your prayer life, also in terms of what you do, in terms of, are you serving in church? What do you do? So teaching is not just sending them to school. It's the formative years where they see you at home, they see you get up, they see you pray, and you're creating a pattern that they get used to and making them understand it's not just about praying, it's not about worshiping, but it's a lifestyle. I think that's the key thing that I would say in terms of what we discussed yesterday about education, that it doesn't just start in schools, it starts from the home, moves to schools, and also being able to, as a parent, not just choose any school. You need to know what the purpose, the assignment of each child, and each child will vary. Their destiny is different, and being involved in the process. Don't just put them in any school and think, okay, that's it, they're in a primary school. Is it the right school for the child?
1: So it's so important. And I love what you're saying there about the home being a key place where a child is gonna grow, and some of those patterns that we put in place in a child's life early on will stand them in good stead for the rest of their lives. And I've heard quite a lot recently about, you know, some of those, you know, the importance of letting your children see what you do rather than, you know, just speaking things over them. You know, they will see the way that you do things, the way that you worship God, and they will model after you. You know, what are some of those things that, if we're a parent or even a grandparent or a carer or guardian, or we've got young people, children in our lives, what are some of those habits that we can do to model Jesus in our homes, do you think?
0: The walk of Christ is your life. It's a lifestyle. It's not when we come to church. It's everything in everything you do.

0: It's how you greet your neighbor. It's a relationship you have with your neighbor. It's how you greet the postman when you open the door. It's how you greet the delivery guy. It's how you, when you go into a store and somebody angers you, how you react in the car park. So it's an everyday, every step. And in all those stages, all the examples I'm giving you, your children are with you. When you go to the store and somebody jumps in front of you jumps in front of you in the queue and you react or you curse them or whatever, it's an example.
1: Yeah.
0: It's literally you saying it's okay.
1: You're normalizing those things.
0: Yes, exactly. So then it's like, which standard does the child follow? Because in church, we're this prim and proper person, and then outside. So the child could get conflicted. And sometimes I find when you talk to younger people, they're like, they're not sure. What is the Jesus we're selling? Because what they see at home and what they see in public are two different things.
1: Mm-hmm. I mean, it comes back to integrity, doesn't it? Integrity is so vital that, you know, being the same or aspiring to be the same in every different situation we find ourselves in, behind closed doors, but also, you know, on a Sunday at church, around our community. I'm really interested in this idea of things, of being in a season of change, of children wanting to take a different route to maybe their parents or older contemporaries. Tell me more about that. You know, what are you noticing with some of those changes in education, or the things that young people are wanting out of education?
0: I think it's just the way the world is changing. We have AI, we have the way methodology of teaching has changed, the expectations have changed. I think as a parent, it's more, what are your aspirations? Because every parent, every guardian, every carer, you have an aspiration for your child or the person you're looking after. It's whether does the aspiration fit in with what God has called them to have or do? And are we doing that in line with God? Or are we doing it because of societal pressure? So are we following the path that God has set for this individual or this person? Or are we doing what the society has placed as models, as standards and norms? Everybody says you have to go to school, you have to do this, and then you go to university, then from university. Is that what God has called this particular child to do?
1: Mm-hmm.
0: And are you doing it because that's what's expected of you, because society has dictated that we should do it that way?
1: Mm-hmm. And that is what success looks like.
0: Exactly.
1: For society.
0: Yeah.
1: But if someone is listening right now and they're thinking, you know, I really want my child to be successful. I want my child to do well. I want them to thrive. And I want them to go to a good university. I want them to do well. And that's part of our cultural upbringing. That is just part of what we have seen success to be. How do we begin to maybe dismantle that? Or how do we kind of change our mindset so we're kind of looking at our child or our grandchild or the young person that we're looking after first, rather than the expectations that we might have?
0: You use the word culture. C-U-L-T is what? Cult. So when you look at culture in the context of who formed the culture, what are we following? If it's from our grandparents, they had a norm, society, they had different standards. Our parents, different standards. Why are we imposing the same standards on our children? Shouldn't they also form their own culture?
1: Mm-hmm.
0: In the world, there is a culture. In Christ, there is a culture. So it's about getting the balance right. Maybe, yes, when we were growing up, we followed the culture of our parents. Is it right for us to also use the same model for our children? Or should we say, seek God and say, God, what is the new culture? What is the new way? It's like worship. Worship is different now from when our parents went to church.
1: Mm-hmm.
0: So is it wrong? No. It's a change in the season and where God is using Christians to be. So would it be right to leave our children in our culture when God has opened the world for them?
1: Mm-hmm.
0: So it's things like that we need to, I guess, open our minds to say it's not wrong if they want to do something differently. It's accepting that it is a change in season, it is a change in time.
1: Mm-hmm. But Rachel, as you were speaking there, I was just thinking, you know, that takes a lot of boldness though, doesn't it? It takes a lot of courage to maybe go against the grain and to say, look, I'm only interested in the voice of God, not the voice of my contemporaries or the voice of older generations. What would be your encouragement to someone, you know, who's maybe a little bit fearful of going against the grain, but they know that they want to follow what God says rather than what culture says?
0: Like you said, they've prayed about it. They will pray about it. I think sometimes we do the actions in terms of we're praying, we're trusting God, we read the word, but are we letting it change us? If we're

0: reading the Bible as we understand it, and we're letting the change happen from within. What you're saying about the fear, the boldness, it will come from within. Yes, it takes a lot to take that big step to say, I'm not going to do 11 plus, for example, when everybody does 11 plus. It takes you knowing that what you're about to do is of God. And it takes you building your relationship with Christ. Mm-hmm. I cannot walk that journey for you. Mm-hmm. And you cannot walk my journey. If I say I'm going to do something, it's because maybe I've heard from God or I've prayed about it. And I have my conviction that, yes, this is where God wants me to be. So I think it's all that goes back to the fundamentals of build your relationship with Christ. Mm-hmm. Build your walk. Let it be your individual journey, not what culture, what the world is doing. Mm-hmm. And then I'm trusting God that will help you get to where you get peace about whatever you want to and the path that you want to take. Mm.
1: Rachel, finally, at the conference this year at IGOC, the theme is accelerate. What does that theme mean to you? What does that word accelerate, how does that speak to you at the moment?
0: Ooh, it's what we're just talking about, accelerate for change. I can only accelerate if I'm ready to change, if I'm ready to take the bold steps, if I'm ready to accept that God has and what God wants me to do. Mm-hmm. It's like there's a quickening in the spirit that we have to accelerate. Times are changing. Things are happening faster. The world is changing. So we have to accelerate as Christians or we'll be left behind.
1: Yeah, so you know, so true. And Rachel, thank you so much for joining me, for sharing some real wisdom there on this topic of education and law. So many things that we've just spoken about there that's so pertinent to our times, yes. So relevant. So yeah, thank you so much for joining me.
0: Thank you for having me.
1: That was the voice of Rachel Clark. Rachel is she's a lawyer, and she's been part of one of the panels here at IGOC, all about education and law and change as well. You're listening to Daytime on Premier Christian Radio. You're with me, Lydia Bennett, and we are broadcasting live from KICC, the Kingsway International Christian Centre in Kent. We're at IGOC, the International Gathering of Champions 2026.

Stuart Townend with the Lord's My Shepherd at 11:45 on this Thursday morning. You are listening to Daytime on Premier Christian Radio, and it's a very special edition of the programme because we are broadcasting live from the International Gathering of Champions 2026 at KICC, the Kingsway International Christian Centre in Kent. We've had some fantastic conversations already this morning. Looking forward to a few more in the next hour as well. I've just been in conversation with Rachel Clark. She's a lawyer based in London, and she's been part of one of the panel sessions all about education and law and change when it comes to education as well. Really, really interesting to chat with her all about culture. You know, where should we be listening to the voice of God rather than the voice of culture of our of maybe our contemporaries who have got different expectations for their children to ours? You know, where are we really listening to God's voice? Maybe where are we listening to the voice of fear or unfair expectation? Really, really interesting chatting with Rachel there. Hoping to chat with Bishop Tudor Bismarck in the next hour or so. He's currently, he's actually doing the talk right now. He is currently leading one of the sessions, hoping to speak to Ivan Castanou as well. So many fantastic guests here at IGOC. Paula White-Kane was speaking last night. Yesterday we spoke to Dr. Mensa Otterbill. Amazing to speak to some different KICC leaders from around the world as well. Really, really great.

to hear what God is doing across the globe. We've been hearing some amazing stories of God at work in Ghana. Also, I know there's lots of there's some people from Zimbabwe here. There's Zambia as well, Nigeria as well. Really amazing to see how God is on the move, not just here in the UK, but across the globe as well. Looking forward to more conversations coming your way. Don't go anywhere.

edition of Daytime, because we are broadcasting live from IGOC, I should say. I think I said that yesterday. IOGC. It is IGOC, the International Gathering of Champions, coming to you live from KICC, the Kingsway International Christian Centre here in Kent. It's so, so good to be here. I'm currently in the exhibitionist tent, so lots of amazing organisations, some lovely clothes being sold as well, some incredible Christian organisations. I've got JCM on this side of the tent. I've also got Emmanuel Community School on this side of the event, Elmira Financial as well. So many amazing people. And it's getting pretty warm in here, I must say. It was really, really wet this morning. So we had some a bit of torrential downpours this morning, but it's getting very warm. But it's lovely, lovely to be here at the KICC at the moment. You're with me, Lydia Bennett. In just a moment, we have got the news from a Christian perspective. Don't go anywhere.

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4: 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Listen to my words, Lord. Consider my lament. Hear my cry for help, my King and my God. For to you I pray. In the morning, Lord, you hear my voice. In the morning, I lay my requests before you and wait expectantly.

0: reluctantly. For you are not a God who is pleased with wickedness. With you, evil people are not welcome. The arrogant cannot stand in your presence. You hate all who do wrong. You destroy those who tell lies. The bloodthirsty and deceitful you, Lord, detest. But I, by your great love, can come into your house. In reverence I bow down towards your holy temple. Lead me, Lord, in your righteousness because of my enemies. Make your way straight before me. Not a word from their mouth can be trusted. Their heart is filled with malice. Their throat is an open grave. With their tongue they tell lies. Declare them guilty, O God. Let their intrigues be their downfall. Banish them for their many sins, for they have rebelled against you. But let all who take refuge in you be glad. Let them ever sing for joy. Spread your protection over them, that those who love your name may rejoice in you. Surely, Lord, you bless the righteous. You surround them with your favor as with a shield.
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3: I'm Rachel Huston. Andy Burnham says Britain's offered £5 million to Nepal and is ready to send emergency responders after devastating floods. The Prime Minister says the situation is very distressing. At least 273 people are dead, while dozens of Britons are among hundreds missing in Nepal and Tibet. Suraj Sigdel is a charity worker in Kathmandu. He says it's proving very difficult to reach affected areas.
4: The flash flood did not just wash out the houses, but it also took away the road access. Almost all the bridges are gone, and even the communication towers are lost and power.
3: Russia is threatening to attack British military targets in Ukraine or beyond. Moscow accuses the UK of playing with fire after it agreed to share secret technology with Ukraine, which lets Kiev build its own Storm Shadow missiles. Meanwhile, newspaper reports in St. Petersburg claim a Russian serviceman's died after a car exploded in the city. A new Netflix documentary series is examining the death of an American pastor's wife who died in April 2024 after serving her husband with divorce papers. The three-part series explores allegations of coercive and spiritual abuse during Michael Miller's marriage to pastor John Paul J.P. Miller, who denies wrongdoing and has not been charged over the death. Micah's family is backing proposed legislation known as Micah's Law, which would criminalise coercive control in South Carolina. Spurgeon's College is mourning the death of student Benjamin Speedle, who collapsed during a missions training week. Friends remember him as a passionate Christian who wanted to serve God and share the hope of the gospel. The Theological College is asking for prayer for Benjamin's family, friends, and the wider campus community as they grieve. A nationwide parent strike is taking place today, calling for longer paternity leave and more flexible working. Mums and dads will gather across the UK, including outside the Scottish and Welsh parliaments and Downing Street. Anna Whitehouse, founder of Flex Appeal, is one of the protest's organisers and explains what they're fighting for.
5: 6 weeks paternity leave and flexible working that actually works, not just this kind of we're family friendly or you can do 4 days in 5 days if you want. It is about supporting the women who are left holding the baby.
3: From next year, employers will be required to accept flexible working requests where reasonable. And independent evaluations found restricting phones during the school day creates calmer, safer and more focused classrooms. King's College London assessed a pilot in Northern Ireland where pupils locked their phones in magnetic pouches. Education Minister Paul Gibbons now published strengthened guidance. And Exeter Cathedral is offering voluntary redundancy and reduced working hours as it faces a significant financial deficit, according to the BBC.

0: The cathedral is also reviewing its property portfolio as it looks for ways to address its financial challenges.
1: The weather, brought to you in partnership with In Touch Ministries, leading people around the world into a growing relationship with Jesus Christ.
0: Heavy and thundery rain is pushing slowly northwards across England and Wales this afternoon, reaching Northern Ireland and Southern Scotland later. Following this, we'll see sunny spells and scattered showers. It's feeling warm and humid, especially in the south. Regional temperatures include London at 19 degrees Celsius. Across Northern Ireland, Belfast is 17 degrees Celsius, whilst in Scotland, Edinburgh sees 15 degrees Celsius and partly sunny skies. Pack an umbrella, particularly for central and northern areas. And that's your latest from the Premier News team. For more stories from a Christian perspective, head to premierchristian.news.
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4: 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Loads of wisdom for bringing your faith to work with Pastor Tom Nelson. A very good afternoon to you. It's just after 12 o'clock on Thursday, the 27th of August. Thank you, Rachel, for the headlines. You are listening to Daytime with me, Lydia Bennett. And this is a very special day here on Premier Christian Radio because we are live from International Gathering of Champions 2026. We're at the Kingsway International Christian Centre, the Prayer City site in Kent. And we're going to be here for the next couple of days, bringing you conversations with some of the speakers and leaders here at the conference. Now, we know that the picture of heaven given to us in Scripture is one of every tribe, every tongue, and every nation gathered together in worship before God. And when we look at what God is doing across the French-speaking world today, it is clear that He is powerfully at work. And my next guest has been at the forefront of that story. Pastor Ivan Castanou is the founder and senior pastor of Impact Christian Centre, a thriving international church movement that has seen thousands come to faith and be equipped to influence their communities for Christ. He's known for his passion for discipleship, leadership, and helping believers step into their God-given purpose. Pastor Ivan has become one of the most influential Christian voices in the Francophone world. He's also one of the featured speakers here at IGOC 2026, where this year's theme is Accelerate. Pastor Ivan, it's a pleasure to welcome you to the programme. How are you doing on this Thursday afternoon?
5: Very fine, thank you. Thank you for the invitation.
4: It's wonderful to have you here. I'd love to know, Pastor Ivan, what has stood out to you most about the atmosphere and the spirit of IGOC 2026 so far?
5: It's been wonderful, and I appreciate the theme is very powerful, inspiring, and accurate.
4: Tell me about what that theme of Accelerate, what does that mean for you and for the church at the moment?
5: I mean, I think every speaker is talking about the subject, you know, according to the direction God is inspiring him. And me, the direction I receive is really to challenge the people to accelerate in the manifestation of Christ. So shared about the importance of really hasting everybody, each and everyone, to make sure that Christ is formed in us, not only doing but being the reflection of the image of God. This is what the topic I spoke about today.
4: Yeah, amazing. How was it, you know, speaking today? What did you sense was the atmosphere like? How was it received, what you spoke about?
5: It was beautiful, beautiful. IKSS is always beautiful atmosphere. IGOC is tremendous, and so blessed to be here with our Pastor Matthew. He's been, Pastor Matthew has been a great inspiration to what God is doing through the Francophone people, Francophone nation. Oh, definitely, definitely, I tell you. Mm-hmm. Not only me, not only us, ICC, but also other churches I know who has been, over the past other pastors, I know who has been mentoring by Pastor Matthew. So it's really, really, now we are catching up, you know, Francophone people are catching up, and there is a tremendous revival going on. Mm-hmm. In not only Francophone nations, but from Francophone nation to the outermost part of the earth, because we started 24 years ago, and now today we have

0: around, by the grace of God, 300 churches, but not only Francophone Nation. Now we are beyond, you know. So God is at work.
1: Yeah, he's at work. He's, you know, he's breathing on the mission of ICC. Tell me a little bit about what you see God doing in the Francophone world at the moment.
0: The first sign of revival is, first of all, not when the church is full, but when the people are desperate for God. When there is an incredible thirst, desire, not first for miracle, but encounter. When people begin to love God, when I mean to love God, I mean to, they decide to obey, to change, like, because the church may be filled, may be full, but people don't change. So to me, that's not a sign of revival. A sign of revival is when the thirst of God, the desire to please God is coming back, is birthed inside our heart. And this is what I'm saying in the Francophone Foundation. And then people will serve, but first of all, they have to, God must be encountered. So to me, before going, to me, the sign of revival is when people come through the upper room, upper room first before you go. Because when you go without having met God in the upper room, you are not in love with God. But when you are filled with the love of God, you can confront everywhere, everything, you can accept suffering, persecution, you don't mind. And those things, those hard things, those tribulations, doesn't make you cold. Doesn't impress you anymore, because love possesses you, love of God compels you, and this is what we are experimenting.
1: Yeah, I love what you're saying there about the importance of people being on fire for Jesus, not just the numbers of people in our churches. What do you think, what is the danger of equating success with numbers? What's if we start to do that, what's the danger there?
0: To me, the danger is to lose your first love and just to become a church with it, the church full of people, and apostasy. Apostasy is when the church is filled. The one of the signs of the last days is not that the church would be empty, is that the people will look warm. People will lose because of the multiplication of false prophet and iniquity and false prophet. And Jesus say in Matthew 24, yes, that the love of the believer will grow cold, and so that the greatest danger. So to me, to avoid it, we must not be satisfied with the crowd. We must take the crowd to experience to moments of worship, consecration, always, and then we are sending out to evangelize in the street or whatever. We are doing it in various ways, but to me, we have to keep the focus on the heart of God, loving God, not love for God, but love of God, because this is a great difference. I think many people don't understand.
1: Tell me about that difference. That's really interesting. I've never heard that. Tell me about what is that difference between love of God and love for God?
0: If you want to understand the difference between the love of God and the love for God, you have to understand also the difference between the faith in God and the faith of God. Anything that is of God, it means it belongs to God. This is the nature of God, the characteristics of God. So you have, before I explain the love for God and the love of God, I have to explain quickly the peace, like the faith in God. The faith in God allows you to come close to God, to come close to the throne of grace. This is the faith of God. The faith of God allows you to pray God, to invoke, to call upon the name of the Lord. But the faith of God, Mark 11:24, is what allows you to speak to the mountain. So the faith in God, speak to God. The faith of God, speak to the problem. You see? And then the love for God, this is the love that we cultivate, that we develop, because we grew up in a Christian environment. So anytime we grow in certain environment, the environment will enter into us. So anybody who lives around prostitute will end up loving this kind of environment. If you are used to attending a nightclub, you will love it, because any environment where you stay yourself any environment you stay in will end up entering into your heart. So we can have the love for God because we have grown in the church. We love, this has been our child from childhood. We love singing, but at the same time, the reality is that we have people in the church, but they fornicate, they commit adultery, they live in lies, they live in

0: you know, in, they live in debauchery, fornication, all this kind of thing, and they are not disturbed at all, you know. Mm-hmm. This is a proof that they have the love for God, but they don't have the love of God, because the love of God is not proven by the fact that you attend the church. It's proven by the fact that you obey His commandment.
1: Mm-hmm.
0: So if you don't obey His commandment, you are not filled with the love of God. And the love of God is manifested in, is a fruit manifested in nine segments, nine slices. The love, the peace of God, the gentleness of God, the faithfulness of God, the endurance of God, the temperance, the self-control of God, etc.
1: I mean, really, really helpful to have that distinction. And I was thinking when you were speaking there about the fact that God doesn't have grandchildren. He has daughters and sons. You know, we have to make that decision, yes, and to, yes, follow in His ways. It's an active part of, you know, we are active believers. That includes, you know, every aspect of our lives we give to Him. That,
0: yes,
1: includes, you know, all the bits that people can't see as well as the bits that we can see as well. I've been thinking quite a lot about, you know, in Revelation chapter 3, where Jesus is saying, I don't want you to be lukewarm.
0: Yes.
1: What can we be doing to make sure that we don't let our fire go out? How can we make sure that we are not lukewarm?
0: Definitely, I have the most powerful key to come to a dimension where you love. Because I have met many people who have the desire. I mean, they wish they are not lukewarm. No, they wish they are not cold. They wish, but they don't know how to do it. And the most powerful key is thirst for God. What does it mean to be thirsty of God? It doesn't mean to be perfect. It means to have the desire, to have the good willing, and to agonize. Because Jesus says, strive to enter through the narrow gate. To be thirsty of God is not to be perfect, but is to have the willing, the heart really willing to seek for God, to encounter God, and not to stay how you are, where you are. Mm-hmm. You know, because you can struggle. That's not the issue. But what's your heart? What's the state of your heart? If you are crying out inside of you, and you may be falling, you may fall down, but the people who are thirsty for God refuse to stay there. They cry out to God. They say, Lord, don't let me be where I am. I have the will, but I don't have the power. Lord, help me. Help me please you. Help me love you. Help me know you. This is a kind of cries you have to, you know, you have to generate from your heart. To me, this is the most powerful tools that take people who are natural, normal people, to people who become thirsty, passionate of God. Just ask Him. I mean, to me, the most important prayer we should be doing, I've been doing now for 30 years now, I've been converted, is every day ask the Lord the grace to love Him, to know Him, to experience Him. This must be your main prayer. Not give me a husband, give me a husband, give me a wife, give me a breakthrough. It's not bad, but to me, the most important thing is to ask God. I mean, there is a difference between ask the head of state to come to dwell into your house instead of asking the head of state to send you one of his soldiers, you know.
1: Yeah.
0: Ask him, his majesty, to come. I mean, because God doesn't come where he's tolerated. Yeah. He must be desired.
1: Absolutely. Really, really helpful. I wonder whether we could talk a little bit about what the church in the UK, I mean, we're in the UK at the moment, what can we learn from the church in the Francophone world, in France, where you're based?
0: The church in the UK has been ahead of us in many years. I'm not sure it's still the case today, because if you come to France, you will be amazed at what you are seeing. And to me, what you can do is really just come back to the thirst of God. I mean, ask the Lord. He said to me, the Lord told me, like for instance, don't ask for the marriage. Ask for the God who blesses marriage. Don't ask even for healing. Ask for the God who heals.
1: No.
0: Don't ask for deliverance. Ask for the God of deliverance. Put always God before, because you may find healing without finding God. That's what even actually many people find healing and they go away. I mean, they move on, you know, they don't stay because they were looking for the gift and not the giver. Mm-hmm. So ask for the person. Tell him that you are willing, you want to please him, but you don't want to live in faithfulness. You want to work in holiness, but tell him, I cannot make it, Lord. I don't make it. Help me, Lord. I want you alone. You first in my life. You first in my morning. You first. Please help me know you. And as

0: long as you have this kind of heart that is willing, that and that express your willingness by, you know, communion, fellowship, Holy Spirit, help me love you, help me know you, help me reflect you, help me manifest Christ, help me, Lord, just be yours. Don't let me be a temple of cohabitation between bitterness and love. Don't let me be, help me to be fully yours, you alone. This is the most powerful. This is the most powerful secret I have discovered.
1: Absolutely. I mean, we so often think of God in the wrong way. We think of him as a wish granter, yes, rather than someone who, you know, we want to spend time with. His presence is more important than the gifts that he can give us. Although he blesses us, he blesses his children. He wants us to spend time with him because he's our father. My experience of being in France is that, you know, obviously you have laïcité, which is, you know, secularism, and it's a hard place to be a Christian. Do you think that's changing? What's your sense of what's happening in France?
0: It's a hard place to be to be a Christian, but where sin abounds, grace much more abounds. So actually we don't feel it. Yes, there is a confrontation, but I mean, we have been built for that. This is our season, and we like it. Because, you know, because the God says that light will shine in the midst of darkness. So the more there are darkness, the more it's time for the manifestation of the light. And the darkness is not the problem. The problem is the awareness of the light, of its mandate, mission, purpose. And the light has to come back to Christ first. Because our generation is a material generation. The church today has become very, very, very superficial, asking for things. If you allow me, can I give just an example? You know when you love God, when you are filled with the love of God or not. Just ask yourself, if God does not, if things don't happen the way you expect them to happen, if God doesn't heal, if God doesn't deliver, if God doesn't give that breakthrough, will you be disappointed? You see, if the answer is yes, I may even go astray, or I may even feel lukewarm, I may not go, I may even just stop coming to church. It means you have not fear of the love of God. And this is the first thing you have to work on. You have, because this is your greatest need, but people don't know. Mm-hmm. You know, that's why we have become very superficial. I mean, our church is the largest church in Francophone nation. Mm-hmm. This is not me. This is the police, you know, the information of the police. So they say, but people ask me what the key, and I tell them that it's contagious. We love God, and when people listen to me worshiping, because I've been grown up in worship atmosphere. You know, I didn't become. Now we are seeing a lot of miracles, signs, and wonders. But to be honest with you, we didn't begin with this. We began first on the foundation, on the love of God first. And then I discovered that when you love God, when God steps in, he will always manifest himself. But at the end of the day, even when he has done miracles, which he does actually every day, because I run a broadcast, a prayer time every morning in the Francophone, it's the most attended program of prayer every morning from Monday to Friday, 5:30 to 7 in France. I mean, not in France, from France better. We have thousands of people connected. So, anyway, love of God, love of God, love of God. That's it.
1: Amen. Amen to all of that. Pastor Ivan, thank you so much for joining me and for bringing us that
0: you,
1: really,
0: Lydia,
1: really helpful and convicting word of, you know, who... What are we wanting from God? Do we really want to spend time in his presence, or are we putting him into that place of a gift giver? He is that, but do we love him first for just who he is?
0: Yes.
1: Really, really convicting message. Thank you so much for joining me.
0: Thank you for invitation.
1: That was Pastor Ivan Castanou sharing some, as I said, some really, really powerful words there here at KICC, at the International Gathering of Champions 2026. More great conversations just like that on the way. Don't go anywhere.
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0: and playing our unbelievably exciting game, Spill the Tea
1: and coffee. 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
1: and pull up a seat at the Big Breakfast Table this Saturday from 8 a.m.
0: See you there. Do you have a listen to Big Breakfast with myself and Max every Saturday from 8 a.m. on Premier Christian Radio. 23 minutes past 12 on Thursday, the 27th of August. You're listening to Daytime with me, Lydia Bennett. It's great to have your company. You're joining me live from KICC, the Kingsway International Christian Centre, for the International Gathering of Champions 2026. We've been hearing some amazing conversations from some of the speakers and leaders at the conference, but we're going to take you back to our news hour every day from 12 o'clock. We love to bring you the news from a Christian perspective. It's so important to look at what's going on in our world through the lens of our faith. And the first story that we have for you this afternoon: the world's first patient to undergo brain surgery with live artificial intelligence assistance has had his tumour successfully removed. Reese Hibbert, a father of two from Bedfordshire, was at risk of losing his sight because of the non-cancerous tumour near his optic nerves. During the operation, an AI system analysed live video and highlighted hidden blood vessels and nerves, helping surgeons safely remove the tumour. But should AI be in the future of healthcare? I'm joined now by Christian health expert Professor Francis Davis to talk all about this. A very good afternoon to you, Francis. Thank you so much for joining me. First of all, what do you make of AI being used in such a high-stakes area of healthcare, such as brain surgery?
2: Well, it's extraordinary what they've been able to do, because the AI in this case didn't just look at some pre-scans. It actually worked in the operation with Professor Hanny Marcus and acted a bit like Google Maps. So if his knife was going one way, it said, don't touch that bit. If it was going another way, it said, do touch that bit. Absolute genius. And if people want to go and look at his profile, he's written up some of that research that's flowed from that operation that happened in May, and that's out now. So it's an extraordinary achievement. But it's really interesting, isn't it, that this happens on the very day that OpenAI has also admitted that the ethics of its system have probably gone a bit wrong, and that if you set AI a problem, it will go try and solve that problem without any reference to ethics at all. So two kind of polar achievements by the same technology. Challenging times for us.
0: Yeah, absolutely. Really helpful to have that breakdown there. Do you think from a Christian perspective, how should we be thinking about the role of technology and AI in helping doctors save and improve lives?
2: Well, I've spent a lot of time walking alongside people with really severe mental ill health conditions. So one of the things that I'm interested about in that UCL research group near Professor Marcus is that there are those working on AI, brain surgery, and addressing severe mental ill health. So at the one level here, there's something about us reaching the outer boundaries of the technologies and the know-hows that we've had. And so that should fill us with hope, which of course is an Easter ethic. But on the other hand, if we're finding out from OpenAI that when these technologies are not really tightly safeguarded, when they make decisions that we might not thought of in advance, they can very quickly move out of the systems, then we've got severe risks. Because what if this bit of technology decided it didn't like the human brain, or it didn't like humans, or it wanted to adapt it in certain ways? So there's a real challenge here for the churches to stop theological rhetoric and get over testimony and get down to some hard science and some hard ethics.
0: What kind of safeguards do you think need to be in place as AI becomes more involved in medical decision making?
2: Well, I think safeguard number one is that we need to consciously train up cohorts of Christian and Christian informed medics who specialize in these places so they can contribute to these fields. One of the really interesting facets about the early development of psychiatry is how little the church has leaned in, because they were leaning back saying, oh, psychoanalysts aren't really Christian, and psychiatry doesn't really take seriously the fact that theology says that the soul can only be found through the true work of a clergyman. So we need to learn from those mistakes and get into this and say, right, where's the Christian ethics? Where's the research? And that means, where's the funding from our churches, from our foundations, to raise up those cohorts of people? Otherwise, this becomes a whole field of endeavour, like early psychiatry, that was just left to profiteers and to those with some kind of

0: psychic kind of activities. And you might see, you know, a little bit of that at the very festival that you're at today, because there are speakers such as the outrageous Paula White, who's in from America, who've made exactly these kinds of very, very risky claims in the American context. And we wouldn't want them imported into the British context, where traditionally our churches have had higher ethical standards than some of what's gone wrong in the States.
1: Francis, could developments like this change the way that we understand the relationship between human expertise, technology, and the gift of healing as well?
0: Well, I think this wouldn't be the only area where we've now got some challenges, because if you look at behavioural economics, which is used on all the websites of all the major banks, it tends to be better at predicting human behaviour than most sermons we hear about at the weekend. And so that question that comes out of this particular operation is already with us in developments in economics and developments, for example, even in transport planning and the way that people make decisions at roundabouts and accidents emerge. So it seems to me that the challenge here is to our theology departments and the quality of interdisciplinary encounter that they have, to our pastors and the kind of training that they have, to us as ordinary Christians in the churches and the kinds of things that we're going to have to show an interest in. Otherwise, our theology will become out of date, or will lose connections, as it did in the 19th century when Charles Darwin appeared, and some of us ran into hiding, and some of us didn't quite know what to do in terms of encountering the realities of science. So new times, exciting times, but ones that we need to approach with real prudence and caution.
1: Francis, thank you so much for sharing your thoughts on this momentous day in lots of ways. Thank you so much for joining me.
0: Thanks for having me. Cheers.
1: That was Professor Francis Davis sharing his thoughts on a British man becoming the first person in the world to have a brain tumour removed using live AI-assisted surgery. 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It's Thursday, the 27th of August, just gone 12:30. We're coming to you live from KICC, Kingsway International Christian Centre. It is the International Gathering of Champions 2026. More great conversations on the way after this.
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0: In life, many, if not most of us, are defined by our jobs. 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In other words, the natural gifts that God has given us define our role and identity. 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And should we all seek to recognize that role and place? 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
1: 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It is the International Gathering of Champions 2026. We're currently in the exhibitionist tent. It is a great place to be. I've got a lovely fan over here. I'm feeling quite cool. It's we're a good temperature. It was very wet this morning, so I'm pleased that the rain has stopped. But it's wonderful to have your company. We've been bringing you some amazing conversations over the last couple of days. Amazing conversations with some of the speakers and the leaders that they have here at International Gathering of Champions. Now, for decades, Bishop Tudor Bismarck and Pastor Chi-Chi Bismarck have faithfully served the church around the world, equipping leaders, strengthening families, and helping believers cultivate a deeper walk with God. Bishop Tudor is an internationally respected pastor. He's a teacher, an author, and mentor whose ministry has influenced leaders across Africa, Americas. And alongside him, Pastor Chi-Chi has been a powerful voice in her own right, known for her passion for discipleship, leadership development, and empowering individuals to fulfill their God-given purpose. And together, they have dedicated their lives to raising leaders, building healthy churches, and helping people apply biblical truth to everyday life. And here at IGOC 2026, they continue to inspire a new generation to walk faithfully and lead effectively in an ever-changing world. Bishop Tudor and Pastor Chi-Chi, welcome to the program. It's a real privilege to welcome you to Daytime. Thank you so much for joining me. How are you doing this afternoon?
2: Thank you, Lydia.
3: Thank you.
1: Wonderful to have you both. I wonder whether we could ask you to come slightly closer to your microphones. I'd love to start by asking, you know, what has the atmosphere been like here at the conference? What has it been like for you the last couple of days?
2: Well, as a speaker, it's been phenomenal. You know, KICC always does the groundwork and makes it so much easier for a speaker to come in. And I really, really like the theme, Accelerate, because it's really what God is doing around the world. But the atmosphere has been phenomenal. And, you know, you can feel the afterburners of intercessory prayer, planning, vision. And so we love coming here. This year is very special, mm-hmm. very special.
1: How about for you, Chi-Chi?
3: Yeah, there's a lot of anticipation, I feel. People are expectant. Yeah. And I think as the days go by, you're going to watch that expectancy grow. And that's always a blessing for a conference. So mm-hmm. that it's not coming and isolating yourself for a number of days just to do the religious thing. Mm-hmm. But you are really wanting to see an impact in your own life. Mm-hmm. Once all is said and done, how has it changed me? Being here, and so you can feel that in the atmosphere.
1: And you mentioned that the theme of Accelerate. We've been talking about that on the program the last couple of days, but what is significant about this theme for you both?
2: I think when you look at Accelerate, it's basically time being crunched.

0: And what used to take 1,000 years is taking 100. What's taking 100 years is now taking a year. And so time being crunched, you have movement at such an accelerated rate. You know, things are happening so quick, and if you don't grab the moment, you could miss a Rhema moment. And so, yeah, we are accelerating. I'm about to be 70 years old. But things that I had to go through 3 and 4 years of training and learning is now taking place in a week. And so definitely accelerate is so appropriate.
1: Mm-hmm.
2: I think with me in particular, I think it's about time. You know, it's making sure that you can complete so much in a short space of time, especially as far as your spiritual growth is concerned, as far as your spiritual impact is concerned. And so time is so important. When you consider that from the 1st of January to where we are now, you look at the year and say, where did 26 go? You know, 27 is so close, and even closer is 2030. And you know,
1: I feel it.
2: Yeah, you keep thinking to yourself, what has to happen? And so the theme acceleration is so important, because everything now has to, for you, in your own walk, speed up. You can't be sedentary about it. You've got to take action to make sure things are in place. And like we were told, keep running. Yesterday, we were told, keep running. So that's what acceleration is all about.
1: And you've hinted, Chi-Chi, at the fact that we live in a culture that is very fast-paced. Mm-hmm. It does feel like everything is, especially the digital age that we're in, feels very quick. And it feels like it can be a real struggle to slow down. But Jesus, in his, you know, his everyday, in all that he did, he wasn't rushing anywhere. You know, what was it about that? Some of the rhythms that Jesus had in place, actually, we need to learn from in this kind of very fast-paced digital world that we live in. Chida?
0: I think the key is Jesus was a headliner. And so most of his parables were like the headlines of a newspaper. And the headline tells the whole story. So if he's at Lazarus' tomb, or the widow at Nain, or the Sermon on the Mount, those are headlines. And John said it's impossible to have recorded everything that Jesus did. And so when you have a headline individual, it compresses time and accelerates a moment to where, literally with 2,000 years in mind, it's still appropriate and relevant to what Jesus did and said. And so they didn't have any idea that there'd be a church in a technological age like this. But everything he wrote, said, and what was written about him and the apostles following is so appropriate today. And so time is crunched in a capsule and in a moment where we can have all. And right now, in the digital age, you know, when I bought a device that had 1 terabyte, I was blowing a fuse. But now that's on a phone, you know. And so, yeah, we are accelerating. And the church, especially the old guys like us that got saved in the 70s, we have to stay current, stay relevant, because our grandkids know more about a phone than I will ever hope to know.
1: Yeah, and for you, Chi-Chi, you know, what is it that we can learn from Jesus in this fast-paced digital age?
2: I think that one of the things that he stopped whenever there was a need, and he paid attention. And I think that's what's needed right now. Sometimes, every now and again, we just need to stop. In that moment, we can learn more when we take time to hear, take time to listen, take time to understand. And I think even though we're in that theme of acceleration, that there will be those gaps that come in the acceleration where you have to take a break. It's like running a race. You can't just run and not take a break and take a refreshment. And sometimes those moments when you stop and pay heed to what the Holy Spirit is saying, in a moment that you get your refreshment.

0: mind, and that's completely necessary, especially when you're in that stretch of acceleration. Yeah. Mm-hmm.
1: You've both ministered in the UK quite a few times, and I mean, you've ministered all over the place, but what's your sense of what God is doing in the UK at the moment?
2: I really believe that the UK, Scotland, Wales, England are going to be visited again with great revival. You know, you look at the era of from Spurgeon and to the outbreaks of the Welsh revivals and so on. Those revivals come in cycles and in seasons, and the season is well overdue. This country is responsible basically for the gospel going around the world, for missions, for education, for schools. I was trained in an English mission school. You know, most liberation presidents were trained in schools that were built by the English Christian schools, and including universities. And so there's no way a nation that has given so much will not be visited by God. And it's now time for that visitation to come. And the cup of the prayers of the saints is about to overflow. And I'm so confident, you know, that the prayers from the top of Scotland all the way to Wales are going to be fulfilled. And I believe that in this generation, amongst the young people, a significant outpouring of God's Spirit is going to come. The nation's ready for it. The economic challenges and pressures are ready for it. The social challenges are ready for it. And we are believing with you and with the leaders that have propagated this move of God for a long time.
0: Yeah, I agree with that, because you can feel it, you know, and the young people are ready. When we got saved, we were like late 70s into the 80s, and it was the young people that brought a whole new wave of conversions, of an outpouring of the Holy Spirit, and I feel that that is the time is now. I think we've come to that place where now history is getting ready for this outpouring, this new wave, and it's going to come from our young people. We are going to see a move of God like we have never seen before, and we are going to testify, and that's what we're excited about.
1: And we've heard so many incredible stories in the UK over the last couple of years of a new openness to the Christian faith, almost like never before, or certainly not seen in the last 50 or so years, which is such an encouragement. What do you think it is about young people, about the youth, that just feels like God is using the younger generations to speak to the UK or wherever it is? What is it about being young?
2: I think the first thing for me is the faithfulness of the previous generations. You know, the Bible says that God will visit the third and fourth generation, and that refers to iniquity, but it also speaks of righteousness, that God will visit that next generation, and this is the time for that. And so once something is placed on a person's spirit, on their hard drive, as it were, there's an awakening that takes place. It's like a switch. You know, you hit a switch at the main door, all the lights in the building come on. And so this generation has a very intriguing hunger for spiritual things.
0: For real.
2: And it's now gravitating towards Christianity and the things that God is calling for. And it's God answering our prayers. And we celebrate that.
0: Yeah. And I think also there's a sensitivity with the young people. They seem to know that something new is about to happen. They have that kind of excitement, you know. If something new is about to happen, it's going to be because the young people are being sensitive to what God is doing. And you'd be surprised how many young people are now really hungry. They are the ones that are going to be our song leaders, our songwriters. They're going to take over with that new energy, that new zeal. And once that starts happening, you watch how the rest of the church will start catching on, you know. It's happening all over the world. The young are bringing transformation, and it's been absolutely wonderful.
2: Our church in Harare is several thousand people, and a general survey, you know, at conference, there were about 7,000 people at conference, and we said, everybody that's 35 years and under, please try to come to the front. It was over two-thirds. It stunned us, which meant that the emphasis of our ministry

shift towards a younger demographic, but it's what God is doing. From an African perspective, it's a young revival, young people. And if you look at

0: same is true of the UK.
1: I mean, such an encouragement for us here in the UK to hear what God is doing on the continent of Africa and in your context in Zimbabwe as well. I'd love to talk very briefly about what it's like to do ministry as a married couple. I mean, God really breathes on marriage, doesn't he? It's something that he loves. But what is the reality of ministering together? Are there ever moments of challenge? What are some of the challenges and the joys of ministering together?
2: I think... it's knowing your place, knowing that you're both called together, having different assignments. I can't do what Bishop does. And it's wonderful because I love being his supporter. I love being in a place where I can say amen when I know a word has struck home, you know what I'm saying? And I think it's just knowing how to move together in ministry, knowing what your call is. I know what my call is. And I know what his call is, and I try my best to make sure that I'm his match in every way, not trying to overtake, not trying to outshine, just working and moving together, you know. And one of the things that, because he has an itinerant ministry, that traveling ministry, is making sure that when he comes home, he has a soft place to fall. He knows that he can rest. He knows that he can do what he needs to do to download, you know, to sort of... break out and just chill, and I have to give him that time, space, make sure that everything is taken care of. Mm-hmm. And I think if he's been very honest with everybody on radio, just to say that I think he knows that I really deeply love him, and that is a deep secret for anyone in ministry, is to really love and love well. Yeah. Mm-hmm.
0: I think the reason God puts people together is several things, but it's partly the law of agreement.
2: Yeah.
0: If two of you shall agree on earth as touching anything. And so our ministry now in 32 countries, significantly spreading, is due to a number of factors. The most important of that is the law of agreement. When God matches a couple as he's matched us, as you see here with the Ashimelowas, when two agree, you can do so much together.
2: Amen.
0: And of course, with honor, respect, love, all those make an enriched marriage. And then you can see the fruit of a ministry if it's genuine. Because all our children are in ministry. Our son has just taken, all the son has taken over our church. He's running New Life Covenant Church. Our son TJ does our social media, Instagram and so on. So all the kids and our daughter-in-laws are serving in ministry, which is a sign of the fruit of our love for each other and the ministry that God has joined us together in from the 80s.
1: Mm-hmm.
0: Yes.
1: I mean, it's so encouraging to see how God has really poured favor on your marriage and has been at work in your ministry together and work for your children now as well. Please.
2: One of the things that I find is a secret is the prayer. To making sure that we have an understanding of how important it is to have those spiritual tenets in place to make sure that we are doing things before our children, that they have

0: we're tired, we express our tiredness. When we need a break, we express it, you know. We're not going to push ourselves to where we are running on empty and don't know how much we can pour out to others. And I think that is very important. Yeah. And every now and again, we take a break, you know.
1: Yeah, I think authenticity is so, so important because it models that to your children and your grandchildren as well. Yes. And if they see that, then they know that's a precedent, you know, that's a precedent that they can also grow into as well. Authenticity is just so, so vital. I think that's what Jesus calls us to.
0: Yes.
1: If someone is listening and they're thinking, or they're really weighing up a calling into ministry, perhaps with their spouse, with their wife or their husband, what would be your lasting bit of advice for them if they're ready to embark on this journey into ministry as a married couple?
2: I think understanding that life in general is a process. Life is lived on levels, experienced in stages, established on dimensions. So if you look at a piano, from C to C are seven and then the eighth note. You can't get to the eighth note without the process. And so from Beethoven, Tchaikovsky, to Percy Sledge, to Israel Houghton, any musician has to learn the basics first. And so ministry is the same way. A tree takes time to bear fruit. But once the fruit is now on the tree, that fruit has to be managed. And always remember that it's ministry unto God. Callings are individual and corporate, and respect that. Work together in times of difficulty. Understand the difference between spiritual warfare and a season. The spiritual warfare is real. Praise. Prayer is the minimum level. Prayer is essential. Old-fashioned fasting is essential. Those things are so important for ministry, and you have to understand that a price has got to be paid for a serious ministry. For any person that has a significant ministry, you know there's a price that's been paid for that ministry.
0: Yeah, that's true. Mm-hmm. Consistency. I believe that you have to be consistent. Once you start out, you know, if you set your hand to the plow, don't look back. Don't look back. You say that this is what God has called you to do, you've got to be consistent. You can't be discouraged. You are dealing with people. You are dealing with real lives. And they want you to model consistency because there are so many factors in life that can show a different world. But when they see that these are secure, when the ones that are leading them are secure enough to remain consistent, steady, and not be swayed, you watch how a ministry can have a long life. Longevity is easy from there. Yeah.
1: I love that encouragement to resilience, to consistency as well. Keep
0: picking yourself up. Persevere. Mm-hmm. There'll be hard times. There'll be times when you think, oh God, where are you? You know, you'll have the times of discouragement. All of those things, they come into play. But you have to remain steady. Mm-hmm. You cannot keep being knocked down. You've got to keep yourself going, getting up and going forward.
1: And that's so biblical, isn't it? It's in scripture so much, the importance of being resilient, of persevering in the race of the journey of faith. And Pastor Titi and Bishop Tudor, thank you so much for joining
0: us. Thank you for having us.
1: So great to hear your advice and to hear your wisdom on ministering together and what God is doing in your context and what he's doing here in the UK as well. It's been wonderful to chat. Thank you so much for joining me.
0: Thank you.
1: 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We're coming to you live from the International Gathering of Champions 2026, live from KICC, the Kingsway International Christian Centre. Now, we're coming towards the end of our time this morning. What a joy it's been. We've had some fantastic conversations over the last 3 hours. And do you know what? We're going to be here tomorrow. So make sure you join me from 10 o'clock tomorrow. Have a lovely rest of your Thursday. Do stay with us here on Premier Christian Radio.
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8: Hello, I'm Rachel Huston. The UK's offered £5 million to Nepal following the devastating flash floods. 33 British nationals, including two young teenagers, are among the hundreds missing. More than 270 bodies have been recovered. The floods were caused by a collapsed glacier. Dr. Hamish Pritchard from the British Geological Survey has been looking at how to stop disasters like this.
9: One thing that can be done, apart from trying to prevent the melting in the first place through climate mitigation, is where hazardous lakes are identified, they can be drained to lower those lake levels safely before they become a threat. So that is probably the only real active intervention you could make.
8: Professor Jason R. Day's memoir is being published today, a fortnight after he was found dead in his flat in South London. The 41-year-old resigned from his job at the University of Cambridge following a row over allegations of plagiarism, which he denied. His family say great and unfortunate things will speak for itself. Reverend Dr. Israel Olo Finjana tells Premier that as a black academic, Arday's story highlights a need for greater levels of compassion in national discourse.
10: I am not saying we should not be interrogated or critiqued, especially in academic work. Of course, you cannot escape that. But when it borders on people's personal lives to the extent of destruction, then that is something else altogether, isn't it?
8: Young people who've been unemployed for more than a year are starting placements today under a new government scheme. The Jobs Guarantee aims to get more than 90,000 18 to 24-year-olds into work over the next 3 years. To qualify, they must have been on universal credit and looking for work for 18 months. Work and Pensions Secretary Pat McFadden says firms won't lose out.
11: And we will offer to pay the wages for the young person for 6 months at 25 hours a week at national minimum wage. We are really concerned with what I call the stickiness of the system, that once young people are out of work for a long time, it's very, very hard

0: to get them into work.
1: Two men have died after falling into a slurry tank in Cheshire. It happened yesterday on a farm in Aston by Budworth. The men, aged 72 and 42, were pulled from the tank by emergency teams but couldn't be saved. An investigation is underway to establish what happened. There's been a 50% fall in the number of asylum seekers being temporarily housed in hotels. Home Office figures also show a 20% drop in applications for refuge in the UK. And Pope Leo has been named on Vanity Fair's Best Dressed list, alongside stars including Spike Lee and Rosalia. The magazine praised his distinctive style, highlighting his cream cassock paired with Nike trainers and, at times, a baseball cap. The Pope is featured in the Originals category, recognising people with an unusual and innovative approach to fashion.
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1: Heavy and thundery rain continues to push north across England and Wales this afternoon, bringing a risk of localised flooding and hail. Temperatures in England are in the low to mid-20s Celsius, with London at 25 degrees Celsius. This rain will spread to Northern Ireland and Southern Scotland later today. Elsewhere in Scotland, it is a mixture of cloud and sunshine with a moderate breeze and temperatures around 18 to 22 degrees Celsius. Northern Ireland is expecting rain across eastern counties, whilst the west stays drier with highs of around 21 degrees Celsius. And that's your latest from the Premier News team. 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
4: 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Lewis podcast, please do consider rating and reviewing it. But now for today's show. On today's show, we're going to hear a fascinating discussion between Christian writer Caleb Woodbridge and science fiction critic Damien Walter. They explore Philip Pullman's claims that Lewis's Narnia stories are a filthy lie. This programme was originally broadcast on the Unbelievable podcast in June and was hosted by John Nelson.
5: C.S. Lewis is one of the most beloved writers in 20th century fiction, but are his Narnia stories, as Philip Pullman recently claimed, a filthy lie? I'm John Nelson, and today on Unbelievable, we're discussing the theology of fiction and whether Pullman's critique of Lewis stands up to scrutiny. To help me unpack this topic, I'm delighted to be joined by two writers with very different perspectives. Joining me in the studio is Caleb Woodbridge, a Christian thinker and podcaster, and joining us online is Damien Walter, a storyteller, critic, and science fiction YouTuber. It's wonderful to have you both on Unbelievable.
6: Thank you for having me. Yeah, it's great to be with you.
7: Thank you very much for inviting me.
5: It's great to have you on. For listeners who might be new to you, Damien, and your perspective, you've described yourself as an accidental Buddhist. What do you mean by that?
7: I decided to leave the UK because I was exploring meditation as part of my growth in life. And I ended up in Thailand. And I was writing a piece about digital nomads. And I discovered that Buddhism was actually kind of part of my identity for a time whilst I was in Thailand. I'm someone who has explored a lot of different mythos or mythoi. Despite using this word all the time, I'm never quite sure of what the plural is. So I've ended up saying, and I think it's a bit of a cheesy line, but it's true nonetheless, that I try to understand every mythos, but not believe it.
5: Yeah.
7: I want to know what the mythos is about, but not necessarily be integrally a part of it. But for a time, I did consider myself to be a Buddhist.
5: Yeah, I think Aristotle said something about, you know, entertaining ideas without necessarily embracing them is the sign of an intelligent person. He probably said intelligent Good. Man. So I think you're on the right track. But I mean, was religion a part of your upbringing, or was that to be found sort of later in life?
7: Well, there was an aspect of religion, because I grew up with my mother, and we had little shrines.

0: shrine. I'd have to call it a shrine with some holy books. There was a Bible, which I'm going to have to apologize that we didn't really read. Oh. But on one end of this shrine was Tolkien, and on the other was C.S. Lewis, specifically Lewis's Space Trilogy. Mm. And we read those a lot. So kind of Tolkien and Lewis were our holy books. But other than that, I would have to say that I was probably born into and raised in like late 20th century Britain, probably the most secular atheist culture I think you could find at any point in history. And I'm in the context of our conversation, you know, whilst trying to understand many different mythos, I'm pretty much fundamentally a liberal humanist at heart in my values. And I'm not sure if I'd ever really be able to escape those values, however much I tried.
1: Mm. And Caleb, what about you in terms of, I mean, many of our listeners will know that you are a Christian writer and an apologist, but did you encounter C.S. Lewis and Philip Pullman growing up? Were they also on your bookshelf?
2: Yes, they were very much part of the imaginative furniture of me growing up, particularly the Narnia books. My mum read those to me at an early age, and they were very formative. I spent some time trying to get into Narnia, trying to persuade the Almighty to make Narnia real, even though I knew it was from the imagination of C.S. Lewis. But sadly, he didn't oblige me. But yeah, I did also really enjoy Philip Pullman's books, although I sort of increasingly realised as the trilogy went on that he was coming from a very different place to me. But I loved the imagination and the storytelling, the armoured bears and the demons and all of these things, and how he was exploring these big questions of life in a way that was story-driven and was, tackling those big themes of literature and culture. So a deep appreciation for both of them, although I would come down on Lewis's side in terms of Christianity and worldview. But yeah, I think very interested recently reading the Book of Dust trilogy, Pullman's sequels, and seeing how that's much more aimed against a reductive materialism and finding a lot of common ground, a lot of valuing of imagination, which is there in his Dark Materials as well. But I think there's an interesting common ground in terms of Pullman and Lewis are kind of, I think they clash so much because they're so close. They're both within the romantic tradition of British mythopoeia. And so because they have that religious difference, then it's the sort of close neighbours being having the most friction and the most fighting between them over kind of which mythology, which worldview kind of gets custody of the imagination, as it were.
1: Yeah, and I think you've said that Pullman might be part of Aslan's party without knowing it. Is that what you meant by that?
2: Yeah, so in part, and I think he's got this vision of the Republic of Heaven, and I think there's something very still deeply structurally Christian about his moral imagination. So the way in which Will and Lyra have to sacrifice their relationship to be apart in different worlds. That's their own sort of secular cross to bear. And they've got to go back and make a difference to live for the Republic of Heaven in their own worlds. And that strongly echoes the way in which the children in the Narnia books at the end of The Voyage of the Dawn Treader, they have to go back to our world to know Aslan better in their own world. And so I think that movement of other worlds back to our world, bringing something back from the realm of imagination, there's a deep continuity and this desire for building a better world. And I'm sure we'll get on to the question of whether we should immanentize the eschaton and how we think about the relationship between a sort of heavenly future and making a difference in the world now. But I think that Pullman is a kind of secularized form of Christianity, and this might be something to put to Damien, whether there's an aspect of his liberal humanism being in a sense still deeply rooted in

0: aspects, at least, of the Christian moral thinking. It's Tom Holland's thesis in Dominion about how much Western values have been shaped by the Christian story. And so to what extent it's possible to have the fruits of that without the roots in terms of a genuine belief in that mythos, I think is a big question for our culture.
1: Damien, what do you make of that? Because I hadn't actually appreciated the sequels and maybe this pushing back against reductive materialism in Pullman. Do you think that, as a self-identified liberal humanist yourself, that there is a kind of latent Christianity within the works of Pullman?
2: Well, that's definitely a popular narrative at the moment, and I think it is Tom Holland that has put that back into the public realm as such. I think I would push back on it a little bit. I used to

0: used to work in Leicester. I lived in Leicester for many years, which is one of the UK's poorest cities, because I was doing basically social work at the local council, their arts and development work. And one of the great things we had in Leicester was a great left-wing history and a great secular history. And we had a secular hall. And one of the figures of secularism was Jesus Christ, Jesus of Nazareth. So actually the secular society is making the claim slightly the other way, that Jesus was an early secular thinker. And of course, a rebel against the Old Testament part of the Bible. And I think we seem to have a kind of, not to lecture Christians about this, because I'm sure you're very aware of it, but you know, there's a New Testament-y kind of Christianity, and there's a very Old Testament-y kind of Christianity as well. And the New Testament version, I think, has been in this dialogue from the time of Jesus with these values, we now call liberal humanism. But I think the Old Testament version, which we see maybe is very powerful on the right wing of like American politics at the moment. I don't think that version is really. I think it's quite a rejection of those values. So maybe there's a conflict within Christianity itself about that.
1: Taylor, what do you make of that?
2: Yeah, I mean, that's really interesting. And that sort of tension is one of the things Pullman explores in his book, The Good Man Jesus and the Scoundrel Christ, and that perhaps internal tension. And I think that's certainly something that I felt was missing from his Dark Materials, is that Jesus doesn't get much of a look in, because it complicates the narrative too much to sort of have that more anti-establishment, anti-authoritarian strand of Christianity in there. I'm like, where are the Anabaptists? Where are the people who from church history believed in freedom of conscience, and who believed in that not despite their Christianity, but because of their understanding of the Christian faith, who didn't believe in this very authoritarian version of religion, which is definitely a big part, sadly, of the Christian story historically. I would say that it's not the it's not the only one, and I don't think it's the most authentic one, going back to Jesus and going back to the values that he espoused there. But yeah, there are certainly tensions that have run through Christianity and through the history of Western civilization. And I guess where I would disagree is sort of seeing the Old Testament God purely in that booming voice of authority type perspective. Because I think if you go back to Genesis, the idea that God made human beings to rule with him, that human beings in general were made as the image of God, in the image of God, not just the kings as in other ancient Near Eastern mythologies. There's a sort of democratizing impulse there, and this idea of God as a covenant maker entering into a relationship, making promises to Abraham and to the nation of Israel, and to have a faithfulness to them even when they are rebellious, even when they go off, that God is the one who takes initiative to repair and restore that relationship. And so I'd see Jesus as the sort of fulfillment of that narrative, of the kind of big question set up by the Old Testament of how is God going to both be a God of justice, but also one of reconciliation and of forgiveness. And I'd see that narrative tension as being there right the way through. And so when you get to the person of Christ, when you get to this idea of Jesus dying and rising, there is this really powerful image of God as one who is self-giving love, as well as being power, as being justice, as being authority. And it's that combining of the two that is the kind of unique genius of the Christian myth, which I believe to be a true myth following Tolkien and Lewis. But I think there's something very powerful in that idea, and in the way it

0: integrates those tensions. But I'd be interested to see how you how you respond to that take on the Christian Christian myth and the Old and New Testament.
1: Well, what it makes me think about is, if I might call it English Christianity, because we're talking about two very, very English men writing books, which inescapably, whether they're for or against, are very connected to Christianity. Pullman can't deny that he's writing about Christianity very profoundly. But it seems to be a very English kind of Christianity that we're talking about here, which in itself is interesting, because I think English culture, and I think specifically more England than the whole of Great Britain, which has a lot of different cultural histories, but English culture is kind of a fallen culture. We are a very material culture, and we have been that way, I think, from the Enlightenment. And we have some contributions that England has made to the world. Things like the scientific revolution are a very large part of that. Things like kind of capitalism and trade and being very focused on like our material relationships in the world. And I think about kind of English culture, like when I was growing up as a teenager, it was kind of expected you were supposed to go out and party a bit and experience all of that. And I'm sure that's not universal to every family, but I think it's a big part of what it is to be an English kid growing up, that in the way Pullman talks about, we are kind of saying to our kids, kind of go out, get in there in the world, rather than that kind of evangelical thing of like not doing that at all until you're married and that kind of thing. So I think maybe putting that back to you, Caleb, you know, to what extent is our discussion about Christianity, about this kind of English values of Christianity, which is also all bound up with liberalism and humanism? I hope that makes sense to you.
0: Yeah, it's certainly, coming at it as a adopted Welshman, having grown up in North Wales and now living in the valleys, I can sort of see, with a little bit of slightly outside perspective, the sort of Englishness of it, although obviously closely related. Yeah, no, I mean, I think these things are definitely very culturally inflected. And I think part of me wonders, just at the... at the passion with which Pullman seems to be sticking up for the rights of teenagers to go out and kind of get their party on type thing. And it seems to be a very passionately held thing for him. And obviously there's the whole problem of Susan with Narnia that we might get into in terms of those attitudes to sexuality and so on. Although I'd argue it's not really about that in terms of what Lewis is getting at, but I think all of these things come filtered to us through our particular cultures and national identities.
2: Well, maybe we can look at some of Pullman's critiques of Lewis, because I mean it's recently come round to public consciousness, because he went on Alex O'Connor's podcast Within Reason and he said that Narnia was a filthy lie. But this has been a critique that Pullman has been making for a long time. I think it was a 1998 article in The Guardian called The Dark Side of Narnia, and he does raise a number of critiques, and maybe we can, because we've already touched on it, focus on what Caleb has described as the problem of Susan. This is Susan Pevensey, and maybe Caleb, you can begin by outlining what is the problem that Pullman has here with Lewis.
0: Yeah, so in the last battle, the last of the seven Narnia books, you have this whole thing that basically all of the cast, all of the main characters from throughout the series find themselves at the end in as Promised Lands country, which is the sort of Narnian heaven, except that is for Susan Pevensey, who someone says is has got two grown up. She's into lipsticks and nylons and all of these things. Although another character is quick to say, grow up, I wish you would grow up. She's just rushed to the sillier stage and is determined to stay there. So I think there's a sense in which Pullman's critiquing a certain kind of superficiality more than just, I don't think it's the kind of quite so simply the anti-sex thing that Pullman makes it out to be. But because she's left out, she's not there in Narnian heaven. Now, Pullman said, Lewis condemns her to hell. Well, we don't know that. Her story's unwritten. She's still alive on Earth.
2: Is she described in Aslan's shadow?
0: She's described as being no longer a friend of Narnia. But I think Lewis in Letters and Things, when people are said, well, we don't know what

0: very much. I do think it's quite brusque and abrupt. It's maybe not very well set up narratively, and you've got that sense of you've got a character kind of being tossed aside for Lewis to make a theological point about the risk of divine judgment, basically. And so I can understand why it provokes quite a negative reaction for a lot of readers. I do think Pullman overstates and distorts and simplifies it into something that's far more objectionable than what C.S. Lewis actually wrote. But could he have handled that theme and that character better? Probably, yeah. Is Pullman justified to be quite so Lewis is evil and anti-sex and against all the pleasures of life? I think if you look at the way in which the relish with which Lewis describes the world of Narnia and the food and the feasting and the friendships and stuff, to say that he's anti-life really is quite hard to sustain and justify.
1: And you only really have to look at Lewis's smoking habits as well to realise that he certainly wasn't anti-pleasure. But Damien, what do you make of Caleb's evaluation there of that part of Pullman's critique?
2: Well, I think there's something revealing in the fact that Pullman keeps coming back to this and that there's a great deal of emotion in his response. Because, yeah. Again, I think these are two very, very similar men, maybe, you know, a generation apart, but culturally very similar educations. And as Caleb has said, they're involved with a very similar project of kind of English romanticism and English fantasy writing. And also they're actually both doing something similar, because whilst Lewis now is our Christian apologist, maybe the most famous one, you know, he's made a progress to there along with Tolkien and Owen Barfield as well in their group. They're doing something, and I think Lewis specifically is doing something that now a lot of people in England, in Western culture, are generally doing, which is that he's reached the point of no longer being able to accept the emptiness of the material culture that he's in. Its values actually don't work. And it's not just Lewis. This is a lot of people now. I've been through this process.

0: people are going back to Christianity and saying that this ultimately nihilist, that's the problem with the materialist culture, as kind of Nietzsche tells us, you're going to end up at nihilism, no values, nothing to believe in. So I think what we have between Lewis and Pullman are these two directions that people find themselves going in. One is the return to Christianity, the older set of values, but we can only adopt them in some kind of modern sense, or the step forward to something beyond that. And I think that's what Pullman would say, that these liberal humanist values are where you go beyond Christianity. And perhaps that is the real tension in the argument. But you can see that there's a part of Pullman that would like to also be able to go back to the innocence.
1: Mm.
0: That's why he has to reject it so strongly. That's why he has to say it's hateful that this happened. Because I think if you're trying to negotiate this material culture, the nihilism that's within it, it's a continual tension to not give in to going back to the innocence, because it's too painful what's been lost. Why can't we all just be innocent people? That is the kind of moral question that all of us, in a sense, are dealing with now. I don't know if you agree with that, Caleb.
2: Mm. Yeah, I think it's interesting because there's a relatively rarely discussed quote from his Dark Materials where Will asks Mary Malone, who was a Catholic nun, I think, who left the church. He asks her, did you miss God after she stopped believing? And she says, yes, terribly, and I still do. And what I miss most is the sense of being connected to the whole of the universe. I used to feel I was connected to God like that because he was there. Mm. I was connected to the whole of his creation. But if he's not there then, and then you have a sort of description of some of the nature around them. And there's just this turn to trying to find that connection within a material frame, this idea of dust as the particles of consciousness, as this field that that sort of binds us together, the consciousness, and it's pushing in the direction of panpsychism in the Book of Dust, and so trying to find a form of connectedness, a form of spirituality that doesn't have the baggage or the metaphysical commitments of dogmatic Christianity. And so I think it's really fascinating how Pullman wrestles with that tension and that question of connectedness.
1: And I feel like it's really the dogmatism of a certain form of Christianity that Pullman seems to be taking issue with. I mean, in some ways, his Dark Materials is quite a Protestant critique, because who are the sort of evil villains presiding over the world? It is the magisterium, which of course evokes kind of Catholic feelings. So I really want to continue to explore Pullman's critique of C.S. Lewis, but first we do need to go to a short break. So if you're enjoying the show and would like to see others like this, please go to premierunbelievable.com.
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1: Jesus declared, I am the bread of life. 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Whoever believes in me will never be thirsty. John 6:35.

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7: Psalm 25, verses 8 to 15. Good and upright is the Lord. Therefore he instructs sinners in his ways. He guides the humble in what is right and teaches them his way. All the ways of the Lord are loving and faithful towards those who keep the demands of his covenant. For the sake of your name, Lord, forgive my iniquity, though it is great. Who then are those who fear the Lord? He will instruct them in the ways they should choose. They will spend their days in prosperity, and their descendants will inherit.

0: inherit the land. The Lord confides in those who fear him. He makes his covenant known to them. My eyes are ever on the Lord, for only he will release my feet from the snare.
1: 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Coming up after the news.
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3: Hello, I'm Rachel Huston. The UK's offered £5 million to Nepal following the devastating flash floods. 33 British nationals, including two young teenagers, are among the hundreds missing. More than 270 bodies have been recovered. The floods were caused by a collapsed glacier. Dr. Hamish Pritchard from the British Geological Survey has been looking at how to stop disasters like this.
4: One thing that can be done, apart from trying to prevent the melting in the first place through climate mitigation, is where hazardous lakes are identified, they can be drained to lower those lake levels safely before they become a threat. So that is probably the only real active intervention you could make.
3: Professor Jason Arday's memoir is being published today, a fortnight after he was found dead in his flat in South London. The 41-year-old resigned from his job at the University of Cambridge following a row over allegations of plagiarism, which he denied. His family say great and unfortunate things will speak for itself. Reverend Dr. Israel Olo Finjana tells Premier that as a black academic, Arday's story highlights a need for greater levels of compassion in national discourse.
5: I am not saying we shouldn't be interrogated or critiqued, especially in academic work. Of course, you cannot escape that. But when it borders on people's personal lives to the extent of destruction, then that is something else altogether, isn't it?
3: Young people who've been unemployed for more than a year are starting placements today under a new government scheme. The Jobs Guarantee aims to get more than 90,000 18 to 24-year-olds into work over the next 3 years. To qualify, they must have been on universal credit and looking for work for 18 months. Work and Pensions Secretary Pat McFadden says firms won't lose out.
6: And we will offer to pay the wages for the young person for 6 months at 25 hours a week at national minimum wage. We are really concerned with what I call the stickiness of the system, that once young people are out of work for a long time, it's very, very hard to get them into work.
3: Two men have died after falling into a slurry tank in Cheshire. It happened yesterday on a farm at Aston by Budworth. The men aged 72 and 42 were pulled from the tank by emergency teams but couldn't be saved. An investigation is underway to establish what happened. There's been a 50% fall in the number of asylum seekers being temporarily housed in hotels. Home Office figures also show a 20% drop in applications for refuge in the UK. And Pope Leo has been named on Vanity Fair's Best Dressed list alongside stars including Spike Lee and Rosalia. The magazine praised his distinctive style, highlighting his cream cassock paired with Nike trainers and, at times, a baseball cap. The Pope is featured in the Originals category, recognising people with an unusual and innovative approach to fashion.
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3: Heavy and thundery rain continues to push north across England and Wales this afternoon, bringing a risk of localised flooding and hail. Temperatures in England are in the low to mid-20s Celsius, with London at 25 degrees Celsius. This rain will spread to Northern Ireland and Southern Scotland later today. Elsewhere in Scotland, it is a mixture of cloud and sunshine with a moderate breeze and temperatures around 18 to 22 degrees Celsius. Northern Ireland is expecting rain across eastern counties, whilst the west stays drier with highs of around 21 degrees Celsius. And that's your latest from the Premier News team. For more stories from a Christian perspective, head to premierchristian.news.
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shadow. In life, many, if not most of us, are defined by our jobs. 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In other words, the natural gifts that God has given us define our role and identity. The question is, how do those gifts and abilities point us to a kingdom role? And should we all seek to recognize that role and place? 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

0: it's important to recognize that the family is still grieving the loss of someone in their family. You know, this is someone who is a father, who is a partner, who is a son. And so my prayers are with the family, particularly on this day. But as we continue to, you know, today gives us, again, another pause to reflect on what has happened. And I suppose the story, because it's so emotive, particularly for the Black community, but also for us all, is it says something about our humanity. It says something about our vulnerability and how, whether we have mechanisms for people to protect us, to speak truth, to seek justice. And so this story of Jesanade, as it continues, is one that I think touches on a lot of aspects, you know, vulnerability, truth, you know, success, and so on and so forth. But I think the reason why I reflected in that article on Premier about why I think Black success is on trial is because we anyone who look at history, Black history or other history, will easily see that this is not the first time something like this has happened. Not exactly the same, but there's always been that question around whether success from Black people and other people can be accepted for what it is. I am not saying we shouldn't be interrogated or critiqued, especially in academic work. Of course, you cannot escape that. There will be methodologies, there will be rigorous critique and peer reviews and so on. But when it borders on people's personal lives to the extent of destruction, then that is something else altogether, isn't it?
1: Yeah, and you called that interrogation, that you said that it had crossed the line into being dehumanizing. What was dehumanizing about it, do you think?
0: So I think on the one level, there is critiquing someone's academic work. But on the other hand, I suppose firstly is the volume of articles that was published about Jesanade, you know, even after he resigned. You know, the articles continued, they were flowing. So one is the level and the volume, the suspicion that continued. Second was that he wasn't just looking at his academic work. This was now beginning to look at his personal life, beginning

0: call out his stories from childhood, beginning to look at various other things that he did. Basically, his whole life was on trial. And that became very unhealthy very quickly. It became very toxic that, okay, this is more than just looking at Jason Adair's academic work. So in my opinion, when he went to his personal life and began to dig even further and casting suspicion on every aspect of his life and story. And the thing about Jason Adair's story is that it weaves together what we would describe as intersectionality. You know, here was a black male, neurodivergent, working class background. So all those categories means that here was a vulnerable person, but the interrogation went so deep that it became very destructive and not very healthy. So it was examining the whole life that became problematic.
1: Yes. So what have we learnt? What is your reflection 2 weeks on from his death, on the day of the publication of his memoirs? What lessons do we need to learn? I suppose, first of all, for the church and maybe for the academic institutions as well. What do you think needs to change, Israel?
0: The first thing is recognizing our humanity, because I think we are in a season where there's a lot of culture wars and conversations going on. And back and forth in those conversations, we don't recognize each other's humanity.
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0: Well, at the age of 18, there is a sudden shock in which young people are expected to step into greater independence. And sadly, as this report shows, often young people are not prepared for that sudden step into independence. And what is called the care cliff, a dramatic drop in support takes place. And too often young people are left struggling and experiencing extreme isolation and loneliness, which the government review highlights as a key contributor to the number of care leaver deaths.
1: I mean, being in care, obviously, it's not ideal at any stage of your life. But if you are in a foster home or in a care home, what sort of care would you have had up until 18? What sort of thing would you expect?
0: Yeah, being in care is different for every child or young person, and they'll have different experiences. But for many young people, it can look one of two ways. It could be that you live with a foster carer for the majority of your time in care and then transition into semi-independent accommodation. For others, it may be that living in foster care isn't quite right. And so you'll live in a children's residential home. Or if you're older, you may begin living in semi-independent accommodation from 16 years old.
1: And you aren't part of the family, but you have a room in a family house. So do they give any sort of care apart from just having a lodger?
0: Well, support lodgings is deliberately ordinary. So if you move in to live with a host family or individual, then that host would provide this balance of independence and support. And so the host would be more of a mentor than a carer, helping the young person to develop skills for independence, providing that emotional or practical help. And it's deliberately ordinary. So with supported lodgings, the point is that there's a shared kitchen and you would cook alongside each other. There's someone there who might ask the young person how their day went. There's someone there who might notice when the young person hasn't eaten or hasn't turned up at the right time. Someone who can help the young person get to their training or their education or their workplace, get to an appointment. Importantly, there's somebody there who just notices when you're not feeling yourself. And it gives the young person this opportunity to continue living in kind of a family

0: setting, a safe and stable family setting, whilst also taking those steps into independence and adulthood.
1: I mean, it's a big story today on all of the news channels. Young care leavers dying early is a national tragedy. And of course, when you get into we love stories. And when Ashley Jean-Baptiste tells his story of being 18 with a room and a mattress on the floor, and that's it, and suddenly being on his own, it suddenly becomes very, very real. Why are young leavers in that situation? It's an obvious question, but I'm asking you, why are they dying earlier and in greater numbers than people who don't have that experience?
0: Well, this is an incredibly sobering report, and behind every one of those statistics is a young person whose life has ended far too soon, and their families and friends and professionals who know them are grieving, no doubt, and we grieve with them. Why are young people dying early? Well, it's not just a housing issue. It's not just the type of provision that's being given. Ultimately, it comes down to isolation and loneliness. It is about the quality of relationships that these young people have as they leave the care system.
1: Let's go back to your work, so Home for Good. What do you want to see change from this report? We have reports every day. They make headline news and then they're forgotten. What would you like to see change after this report, please?
0: Well, the report asks directors of children's services across England to look again at the quality and type of support that is being provided to young people leaving care. At Home for Good, as I've said already, we're passionate about supported lodgings. We believe it is one of the best options for young people, but sadly, it is not readily available across the entirety of the country. So we'd like to see it become more available. But with that also comes a need for more supported lodgings hosts. And so at Home for Good, we work tirelessly to promote supported lodgings alongside fostering and adoption. And we run how to host sessions, and there's one coming up end of September, and there's no commitment when you attend one of these how to host sessions. It's simply an opportunity to hear what is involved with hosting and whether it might be right for you. And if your listeners were to head to homeforgood.org.uk/how-to-host, they'd be able to find out much more information.
1: It would be great if there were lots of little organizations of people who love Jesus around the country. They're called churches. What could they be doing more to read a report like this and not just turn the page for the next report tomorrow?
0: Well, firstly, pray. Please pray for the young people who are leaving care. Pray for the families who are affected by care leaver deaths, of course, as well. But what could churches be doing in addition to that? Can you consider how, as a church, you might further welcome care experienced children and young people into your community? Is there an adoptive family or a fostering family or a supported lodgings host in your congregation? And if there is, how are you wrapping around them and supporting them by offering to cook a meal or asking how they're getting on or offering to provide a little bit of extra relational support? And if there is no one yet providing that support to a care experienced child or young person, then perhaps it could be you to take that first step within your church community.
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If what you put your security in can be taken from you, then you're going to be insecure the rest of your life. If you put your security in your salary, you can lose your salary. If you put your security in your job, you can lose your job. If you put your security in your savings, you can lose your savings. 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You must put your security in something that cannot be taken from you, and that is your relationship to God. God is the source of my supply, not my salary, not my savings. And if a job dries up, if a water faucet gets turned off, God can turn on a faucet over here. And if one door closes, God can open another door. And if that door closes, God can open a window. So I have to remember, first off, that God is the source of my security, not how much money I make in life. Now, the Bible says this in Deuteronomy chapter 8, verse 18, there on your outline. Always remember the Lord, your God, for it is He who gives you the ability to produce wealth. God gives you the ability to produce wealth. Circle the word produce. I want you to notice that the Bible says, obviously, God owns it all, and He loans it to us. We talked about this a few weeks ago, that you don't really own anything on this planet. It's just loaned to you while you're here. It wasn't yours before you were born. It won't be yours after you die. You just get to use it for 80, 90, 100 years. But it all belongs to God, and after you die, He's going to loan it to somebody else. So you don't take it with you. You didn't bring it with you. But He says here, God gives you the ability to produce wealth. Now, every economy, including America's, has wealth makers and it has wealth takers. It has wealth producers and it has wealth users. It has wealth contributors and it has wealth consumers. Economies get turned upside down when there are more consumers than there are contributors. When there are more people taking out of the economy than putting in it. And that's what's happening right now in America. 60% of Americans take more out of the economy than they are putting in it. We have more consumers than we have contributors. And yet God says, I made you, I designed you to create wealth, to produce wealth. I designed you to be a productive person. God wants you to be productive. And His plan for your life, part of it includes wealth production. Now, one of the reasons our economy has collapsed is because for the last many, many years, we have had enormous numbers of people, particularly like in Wall Street and other places, who were creating or making outrageous salaries, making outrageous amounts of money without really creating anything.

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9: For God so loved the world that he gave his one and only Son, that whoever believes in him shall not perish, but have eternal life. For God did not send his Son into the world to condemn the world, but to save the world through him. Whoever believes in him is not condemned, but whoever does not believe stands condemned already, because they have not believed in the name of God's one and only Son.
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1: Hello, I'm Kelly Valencia. The King and Queen say they are heartbroken and send their most profound sympathy to those affected by the flash floods in Nepal. More than 350 people are known to have died, while 1,300 others are missing there and in neighbouring Tibet. They include 33 from the UK after a glacier collapsed, striking an area popular with tourists and hikers. Here is Australia's Foreign Minister Penny Wong.
2: At least 34 Australians are amongst those missing. We understand these Australians were part of separate pilgrimage and tour groups. I'm not in a position to provide any further details about them at this stage.
1: A British man has become the first person in the world to have a brain tumour removed using live AI-assisted surgery. Doctors at the National Hospital for Neurology and Neurosurgery in London used artificial intelligence to identify tiny structures in the brain and colour-code areas they needed to avoid. Rhys Hibbert, who's 48, says the operation saved his eyesight and he's now back at work. Christian health expert Professor Francis Davis says it's an extraordinary development but has some reservations with the use of AI in medical care.
3: But when these technologies are not really tightly safeguarded, when they make decisions that we might not thought of in advance, then we got severe risks because what if this bit of technology decided it didn't like the human brain or it didn't like humans or it wanted to adapt it in certain ways. So
1: there's been another decline in the number of babies being taken for vaccinations. Data published by the UK Health Security Agency shows a 90% take-up among one-year-olds for the 6-in-1 jab against serious illnesses. The target for herd immunity is set at 95% by the World Health Organization. In other news, the Duke and Duchess of Sussex are spending their first full day back in Britain after returning with their children following 6 years in America. Harry and Meghan are reported to have flown into Birmingham on a private jet from California yesterday. Their returns renewed questions about their security amid reports the family wasn't given a police escort from the airport. Former senior royal protection officer Scott Hammer thinks they should have been.
4: The state has a duty to protect people at risk. It's as simple as that. So, I try and keep the subjectivity out of it and just look at this objectively. And my view is if you look at this objectively, Prince Harry should receive state protection.
1: And Pope Leo has been named on Vanity Fair's best dressed list alongside stars including Spike Lee and Rosalia. The magazine praised his distinctive style, highlighting his cream cassock paired with Nike trainers and at times a baseball cap. The Pope is featured in the originals category, recognising people with an unusual and innovative approach to fashion.
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1: Heavy and thundery rain is currently pushing slowly north across England and Wales, reaching Northern Ireland and Southern Scotland this afternoon. Expect sunny spells elsewhere, but also some scattered showers. Temperatures are feeling warm and humid, particularly in the south. London is around 22 degrees Celsius, whilst Belfast sees 22 degrees Celsius with showers. Edinburgh is cooler at 15 degrees Celsius, with rain expected later. Rain will continue overnight across Scotland and northeast England. That's your latest from the Premier News team. 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

Maybe you have to work at night, or maybe there are times when you just can't sleep. 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Yes, it's music, Bible readings, and me during those long, dark hours of the night. Hope in the Night, Monday to Friday from 1 a.m.

0: I got on a weird cycle where I started seeing snakes on my phone. And I don't know why I was seeing snakes. I must have watched one snake video that I found interesting, and then the system thought, she likes snakes, gave me more snakes. And then I was like, no, I don't want to see snakes on my phone. So top right of the video, there's a few little buttons. You click little dots. Click the little dots, and there's an option that says, show me less of this content. So I just clicked that, and then I stopped seeing snakes. Simple as that.
1: I think a lot of us don't know how to do this. This is very, very useful information. Austin, what's it been like for you growing up in the digital Wild West, if you like? You've probably seen a lot of these things develop. You know, you've been at the front end of being involved with and learning how to do this stuff much more than your parents. So what's that been like for you? How have you learned those skills of discerning what's good and what's right and what's wrong?
2: Yeah, I mean, I agree with Ruth saying that we have self-discipline and self-control. But at the same time, growing up in it, it's really hard to exercise that. And I think in all honesty, Reels, I'm on Instagram, so that's what I can say, but short form content, we could say, is really addictive. Like, there's not really any way beating around it. And I think it's getting to a point where me and my friends are sort of age, I'm 19, we actually don't enjoy being on Reels. Like, we don't actually enjoy doing it anymore. It's not that fun. It's just kind of a space filler. When you don't know what to think about, I'll just grab my phone and go on Reels. If I'm feeling down, I'll just go on Reels. Like, it's almost like a coping mechanism, which is just substituting other, I mean, maybe it's less harmful, but it makes you feel drained. It's really not, I don't really enjoy it anymore, but I'm stuck because I can't stop. And I think my kind of, I don't know if it's a solution, but I think the church really has a role, or us as the people of God, everyone involved, to kind of provide reality. I think people are really craving a sense of real connection with other people. To get off their phone. Like, I tried to buy a brick phone the other day, like a Nokia brick, because I just didn't like going on my phone anymore. But I think when we spend more time with Jesus, we see reality, and then we can discern what's not real from our phone. And I think if we spend time in fellowship, if our church kind of has stuff on, like, you know, a worship night, a games night, we're going to the park, like, just to get us off. There's a time when you're not on your phone is when you're with your mates. I mean, if you're doing your stuff with your friends in a church context and you're actually really leaning into what God's doing, there's lots to do. I feel like we can be so distracted on our phone. Obviously, there's a mission field on our phones, but at the same time, it can be so easy just to get swept up by it. You know, it might go on the Roman road, but we get stuck in the shops on the way. Like, there is a job to do, but it's so easy to get so distracted. So
1: I love your honesty, Austin, that even as, you know, a bright, wholesome young man who loves Jesus, you can get drawn into something that is ultimately really unsatisfying with just kind of flicking to it. I do the same. I'll be absolutely honest. You can just roll through it. So Ruth, come on, speak truth to both me and Austin and anyone else listening who's just picked up their phone for that digital break and now is feeling, oh, that was so unsatisfying. What do we do?
0: What do we do? Get in the Word of God, get with real people, do something, get outside, climb a hill. I entirely agree with you, Austin. And I always describe even what I do with digital evangelism as being kind of like fishing. Like, our content is like our fishing hook with our little worm, right? We fling that out. We hope to find the isolated and the spiritually curious people and to reach them. But really, our goal is not to leave them with a little hook. It's to pull them into community. And so our system with House of Word and Spirit, our content creation, our podcasts, our TikToks, all that, they are the fishing hook and the worm. But then we invite them to Zoom-based community to build relationship, to get to know them. And then our secret mission is, let's get you into churches where you are, so you're not just with us online. We don't tell them that in the beginning because a lot of them don't know that that's actually what they need. But I would agree, the digital space is a great opportunity to reach the people, but let's not keep them in that space. Let's get them back into the real world, connected to things that are going to build them up, make them healthy, and really just use the digital space as a bridge.

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0: This is the word of the Lord.
1: Psalm 12. Help, Lord, for no one is faithful anymore. Those who are loyal have vanished from the human race. Everyone lies to their neighbour. They flatter with their lips, but harbour deception in their hearts. May the Lord silence all flattering lips and every boastful tongue. Those who say, "By our tongues we will prevail, our own lips will defend us. Who is Lord over us?" Because the poor are plundered and the needy groan, I will now arise, says the Lord. I will protect them from those who malign them. And the words of the Lord are flawless, like silver purified in a crucible, like gold refined 7 times. You, Lord, will keep the needy safe and will protect us forever from the wicked, who freely strut about when what is vile is honored.

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1: I remember everything about that day. Mm. Everything. I mean, it didn't obviously start on that day. So we knew it was just before Christmas 2022 that something wasn't right. And so there's some tests you can take that the doctor gives you to take. I won't go into the detail right now. But you can take a test. And whilst it doesn't categorically prove cancer, it gives you a likelihood of cancer. And so before Christmas, I had to take that test, and then we had to wait all the way through Christmas for the results of that test. And then it was apparent that I needed a colonoscopy. And I remember that day going in for the colonoscopy, and not wish to put too fine a point on it, basically stick a camera up your backside, and you can watch that. The camera on a screen as the patient. Everybody asked me, why would you do that? But like all men, if there's a television in the room, you're going to watch it. Right? Am I wrong?
2: You're not.
1: All right. So you watch it, and I could see something that didn't look right. I'm not medical at all, but you could, that doesn't look good. And then afterwards, the consultant said he'd like to see me and my wife. And I remember being in the waiting room, and the other guy that was in there at a similar time to me was like packing up his stuff and going. And he's just said, oh, no, all clear, I'm out of here. And I'm thinking, oh, I've got an appointment. I've got to meet with the consultant, which doesn't sound good. And I remember sitting with my wife before the consultant came in and saying to her, like, prepare yourself. This really isn't going to be good news. And the consultant came in and confirmed, as far as he was able to say, that it was bowel cancer. And in that moment, I expected to feel panic and anxiety and all of the things that you would imagine, but I didn't at all. And there was just a peace that I can't describe. And in some ways, I wouldn't say it was anxiety, but I was almost anxious that I wasn't anxious, you know, because this peace was just so overwhelming. And it was incredible. And, you know, it's pretty much been like that every day since. And, you know, I've come to realize that, you know, peace isn't the absence of difficulty or struggle, trauma, anxiety, any of those things. It's not the absence of things. It's the presence of someone, Jesus, who you know, who says he's the Prince of Peace. And I think that's where, you know, in the Bible, where it says there's a peace that passes understanding. I'm not sure this is the correct translation, but if I was translating it, I'd say it was a peace that defies understanding, because it's just, it's the opposite of understanding. It just beggars belief.
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My name's Amy. I'm from Northern Ireland. Dear Lord, thank you that you are the Lord El Roy, God who sees. You're the God who knows us. You're the God who loves us. And in every season, you're with us. In the words of Psalm 46, 10 and 11, we're called to be still and know that you're God, and that you will be exalted among the nations, and that you will be exalted in the earth. The Lord Almighty is with us. The God of Jacob is our fortress. Thank you, Father, that your love and your presence extends beyond generations, and that you're good, and that you see us, you know us, and you love us, and you're with us in every season. Amen.

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10: Hello, I'm Kelly Valencia. Andy Burnham splashed £5 million in aid following the devastating flash floods in Nepal and Tibet. The Prime Minister also says emergency search teams are on standby to help the international rescue operation. More than 350 people have died and 1,300, including 33 British nationals, are unaccounted for.

0: Sky's Asia correspondent Cordelia Lynch is in Nepal.
1: It is one of the worst disasters this country has seen. The search is going to take weeks. Underneath so much of the mud behind me are homes, are families. This country

0: only starting to count the cost of this epic disaster.
1: The king and queen say they are heartbroken by what's happened. A British man has become the first person in the world to have a brain tumour removed using live AI-assisted surgery. Doctors at the National Hospital for Neurology and Neurosurgery in London used artificial intelligence to identify tiny structures in the brain and colour code areas they needed to avoid. Rai Hibbert, who's 48, says the operation saved his eyesight and he's now back at work. Christian health expert Professor Francis Davis says it's an extraordinary development but has some reservations with the use of AI in medical care.
2: But when these technologies are not really tightly safeguarded, when they make decisions that we might not have thought of in advance, then we got severe risks because what if this bit of technology decided it didn't like the human brain or it didn't like humans or it wanted to adapt it in certain ways. So,
1: meanwhile, there's been another decline in the number of babies being taken for vaccinations. Data published by the UK Health Security Agency shows a 90% take-up among one-year-olds for the 6-in-1 jab against serious illnesses. The target for herd immunity is set at 95% by the World Health Organization. Great and a fortunate things. The memoir of Professor Jason Arday will be published in the UK today. His family said the book will speak for itself. It comes a fortnight after Arday was found dead in his flat. Days prior, he'd resigned from his role as Cambridge professor over plagiarism allegations. Reverend Dr. Israel Olufinjana is a black academic. He tells Premier what the media discourse surrounding Arday prior to his death highlighted to him.
3: It says something about our humanity. It says something about our vulnerability and how whether we have mechanisms for people to protect us, to speak truth, to seek justice.
1: And Exeter Cathedral is offering voluntary redundancy and reduced working hours as it faces a significant financial deficit, according to the BBC. The measures are intended to avoid compulsory redundancies following the closure of Exeter Cathedral School last month because of financial pressures. The cathedral is also reviewing its property portfolio as it looks for ways to address its financial challenges.
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1: An unsettled picture across the UK this afternoon. Heavy and thundery rain is slowly pushing northwards across England and Wales, making for warm and humid conditions, especially in the southeast, where London sees around 25 degrees Celsius. Cardiff is 23 degrees, also wet. This rain will reach southern Scotland and Northern Ireland later today. Belfast is currently 22 degrees Celsius, with showers becoming heavier in the east. Further north, Edinburgh reports 19 degrees, with Glasgow on 21 and Aberdeen a cooler 18 degrees Celsius. That's your latest from the Premier News team. 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

Learning more about God and having a better understanding of His Word is important in Christian life. 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

0: I was 17. My school was run by an Irish religious order called the Christian Brothers, and we were doing Spanish O-level. O-level, showing my age, GCSE for your younger listeners. And they decided we needed to go to Spain. So they took us on a trip to Spain in the school minibus, about six or seven of us. We stopped off at Lourdes, the miracle shrine in the south of France. Again, people will know it, obviously, because we were a Catholic school and that's what you did. And we helped people into the healing waters. And then we went to Barcelona. And in the way that you do when you're 17, you make no preparation for anything because you just think you know it and it'll all be fine and who cares anyway. And they took us to see this extraordinary unfinished building, unfurnished as well, unfinished building, where at that stage, so just to give people the context, so Gaudi was born in 1852 and died in 1926. And for the last 20 or 30 years of his life, was trying to build this extraordinary basilica dedicated to the Holy Family, the Sagrada Familia, on the sort of outskirts of the centre. It's not quite in the centre of Barcelona. And when he died in 1926, they never could quite raise enough money. So all that existed, and still, when I went there in the 1980s, it has three facades. It has the Nativity facade, Christ's birth. It has the Passion facade, Christ's passion. And then it has the Glory facade, his resurrection. And the only bit that was built then was the Nativity facade. And it was just extraordinary. I'd never seen anything like it. Again, what he designed were 18 towers that went sort of reached, you know, the medieval cathedrals, those great Gothic cathedrals have these towers that sort of reach up to heaven. So he designed 18 of these, and they look like beehives. They're round and they're tapered, and they go up at the top. They've got these extraordinary ceramic things. It's called tricandis in Catalan, which means mincemeat. So it's a lot of broken up ceramics, and then they're all topped with a cross. And the 18 towers are 12 for the 12 apostles, four for the four gospel writers, one for Mary, and the Jesus one is right over the altar. So when I went, all that was there were the four over the Nativity facade. And the Nativity facade itself, it's like a kind of stream of lava coming down a volcano. So the rock comes down like this, and then there are all these little grottos in it. And in each of those are scenes from Christ's life, you know, his birth, the Annunciation, all of those, the flight to Egypt, all of those things are there. And it's extraordinarily tall, but at that stage, it was also extraordinarily shallow in the sense there was nothing else behind it. And you're standing in front of this thinking, what is this?
1: So who is doing this design now on top of what he's done?
0: Well, what he was a really unorthodox architect in that, you know, most architects draw things in plans. He made models. He was all about kind of shape and three dimensions. And so he would make these extraordinary models, but he would sort of do it while he was on the job in a way. So they'd start building, and if he didn't like it, he'd knock it down. And so all his buildings cost, he's always falling out with the people who commissioned them, because obviously it costs a lot more, as you can all imagine. If you put your conservatory up and change your mind and say, I want a different one, it costs more money. So he left behind a group of very dedicated young people who he'd worked with, who shared his vision. He saw them as like a monk-like community, like the monks used to build medieval cathedrals. But anyone who knows the Spanish history knows that in the 1930s, there was a big civil war in Spain.

which brought General Franco to power. Lots of stuff happened. The church was often very attacked by the kind of Republicans, the left wingers, and the Sagrada Familia was attacked, what existed of it at the time. And the people broke in and they smashed all Gaudi's models. So precisely because they didn't want this building built. And why didn't they want it built? Because Gaudi's great ambition was that this cathedral would dominate the skyline of Barcelona and remind people that they were a Catholic people, that they were God's people there. He wanted it as a symbol of God and community. Smashed the models. For a long time, it was believed it was impossible to recreate what he wanted from what it from the what remained. The broken models, the refuse sort of drawings and things there. But then come the 1980s, they got this extraordinary thing. See, computers do bring good things, computer-aided design. So what they worked on is they took the originals, they took what they had, what had been built, and they used computer-generated images to try and build the rest of it in his way. And you know, lots of architectural experts say, you know, it's not as good as the original. And certainly if you go there, the bit he built is more striking, but it's pretty astonishing anyway. So there I was with my 18-year-old. We went to see it, and I thought, God, this has changed. And I kept saying to myself, who is this man who built it? What who was he? And there are two sorts of books that are written about him. One is books by architects, which marvelous if you are an architect, incredibly boring for everybody else because it's all about those sort of details you're not interested in. And the other ones, there's a group of people, particularly in Barcelona, who are keen to have him made into a saint. So they're sort of rather sugary books that just make him sound like the goodest, nicest, most perfect person in the world. And what we do know about him was he was bad-tempered, he was difficult, he overspent, all of those things. So I just thought I want to know what the man was like and where those two things come together, where the faith and the belief and where the architecture comes together. So that's what I started doing in 2019.

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You know something? Worldly success and recognition are a seductive thing, even as we go about God's business. It turns out, though, that there's a fine line between serving God and chasing after recognition. Hi, I'm Bernie Diamond, and welcome again to the program as we take a look at the temptation to succeed from a different perspective. And do stick with me, because very soon I'll be telling you about my latest life application book. It's called Walking with the Spirit, and I'd love to send you a free copy to help you live the amazing life that God always intended. Things are not always what they seem. Have you noticed that? With people, and you know, so often with God. I don't know if you do this, but sometimes I think I have God in a box that's way too small for him. He just doesn't fit. My thinking is narrower than his, and so often I'm focused on the small picture when he's working on a much bigger picture. I'm focused on how I feel and what my needs are, and he's focused on developing my character and on drawing me closer, on pruning me back so that I can flower and blossom. Is it just me, or do you kind of relate to what I'm saying? Sometimes I plan on achieving this or achieving that for God, and his plan is for me to wait humbly at his feet. God can be so frustrating at times, don't you think? This week on the program, we're digging a bit deeper to discover the hidden things of God. I mean, we're people, and each of us is different, and we all have needs and hopes and ambitions and dreams. And even when those things involve God, it's so easy just to kind of wander off and leave him behind, to start pursuing our own plan instead of waiting on his. You know something? Wait is a word that appears an awful lot in the Bible. And no more beautifully than in Psalm 5, verse 3, where it says, "In the morning, O Lord, you hear my voice. In the morning, I will lay my requests before you and wait in expectation." And you know, invariably, when God's word talks about us waiting on God, it means exactly what the psalmist just wrote, waiting with expectation, not waiting impatiently, not waiting miserably, not waiting saying, you know something, this is never going to happen, waiting in expectation, or in other words, in faith. I wonder sometimes whether we're not more focused on becoming achievers, on being self-reliant, than on humbling ourselves before God and waiting on him and becoming God achievers, God reliant. Over this week, we're looking at the great temptation when Jesus was led into the wilderness. He was baptized in the Jordan.

by John, and when he came up out of the water, at that moment heaven was opened up and he saw the Spirit of God descending on him like a dove, and a voice from heaven said, "This is my beloved Son, in whom I am well pleased." What a stunning baptism. And straight after that, God picks him up and throws him out into the desert. Luke chapter 4, Jesus, full of the Holy Spirit, returned from the Jordan and was led by the Spirit into the desert, where for 40 days he was tempted by the devil. He ate nothing during those days, and at the end of them, he was hungry. I bet he was. Here's one of the hidden things of God. It's the things that we discover about God in the desert, in the wilderness, are so much deeper than when we're just racing around being successful and happy. It's really important when we start walking around in a wilderness to know what God's up to. Douglas Webster in Under the Radar writes this. He says, "Contrary to the popular notion that links fullness of the Spirit to worldly success, Luke relates the fullness of the Spirit to Jesus' wilderness experience and stresses Jesus' extreme vulnerability in the Spirit before the devil. Jesus, full of the Spirit, is led by the Spirit into the wilderness, a place of testing and utter weakness. There is a close correlation between the Spirit's presence and power and Jesus' vulnerability and weakness. Yesterday we looked at the first temptation, the temptation for Jesus to turn the stones into food. I mean, to end the suffering in his own strength, apart from God. It was a logical thing to do. It was the devil's logical delusion. It wasn't really a temptation. I mean, after all, Jesus was famished. Jesus was the Son of God. And Jesus' answer was, man does not live by bread alone, but by every word that comes from the mouth of the Lord. In fact, it was a firm no to the devil. I will wait on God for my provision. I will trust in him, even if I have to starve to death. And puts pay to any notion of self-reliance. Today, we're going to look at the second temptation. And you can read it if you want to in the Bible in Luke chapter 4, verse 5. The devil led him up to a high place and showed him in an instant all the kingdoms of the world. And he said to Jesus, "I will give you all their authority and splendor, for it has been given to me, and I can give it to anyone that I want. So if you worship me, it will all be yours." And Jesus answered, "It is written, worship the Lord your God and serve him alone." See, the devil led Jesus up to a high place and showed him the most seductive prize of all the kingdoms of the world. And the devil said, "Worship me and I'll give all this to you." Now, there's a huge jump here from the basic need for bread, which was the first temptation, to the greatest thing that he could show Jesus, all the kingdoms of the world. And notice, Jesus doesn't debate the devil's authority to say this. Jesus speaks of the devil not with sarcasm or scorn, but with respect. And here's the temptation for us. The temptation is that we go after worldly recognition and worldly success, that we achieve what God's called us to do, in effect, idolatrously, that we end up worshipping the works of our own hands instead of God himself. Much of what's being said today about the vision of the church seems to fit with this second temptation. And take a serious, long look at what's projected as a compelling vision with hype and excitement and delusion and success. Every church seems to have its own personalized, customized vision. Where do you find that thinking in the Bible? And this fits right into the second temptation. There's a lot of second temptation Christianity going on. Christianity without Christ. What a sharp contrast between that and those beautiful words of Psalm 5, "In the morning I will lay my requests before you and wait in expectation." Jesus had it right. Jesus went to the devil and said, "No, it's written, worship the Lord your God and serve him alone." See, the devil offered Jesus all, and with the word "only," Jesus defeated the devil. Jesus said, "I'm not chasing after worldly recognition. I don't want to be in charge of all these kingdoms. I don't want people to think well of me. That's not what this is about. My life is about worshiping God and serving him alone." It's so easy to worship what we do for God and then leave him behind. It's so easy to chase after the recognition and the praise of other people and forget that what we're doing
is meant to be for God's glory and not our own. And I don't care what it is we do or who we are, we all suffer this temptation. Can I tell you, the temptation is the greatest when we're in the wilderness like Jesus was. How tempting must it have looked to be given all those kingdoms? All he had to do was worship the devil once. I've decided there's something so much more important than what I do for God, and that's my relationship with him. That's what this wilderness is about, learning those things, the hidden things of God, in a way that we somehow just can't forget. Life's messy. Have you noticed? And when the stuff we're going through threatens to derail us altogether, well, what we desperately need is a helping hand. That's why I'd so love to send you a free copy of my latest book, Walking with the Spirit. And with the life application questions at the end of each chapter, you'll be able to chew things over to really apply God's Word right into the circumstances you're facing today. Because God's Word, man, it's alive and active. Amen? So I'm praying that through this book, he'll help you experience the power of the Spirit firsthand. 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Thank you so much for joining me. I'm Bernie Diamond. 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

Chevelle Franklin and Nathaniel Bassi with Highest Are You here on Premier Christian Radio this evening. We're going to get the latest news coming out at 5 o'clock and then take some time to dive into the news from a Christian perspective and also just be inspired as we pray together.

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7: The true light that gives light to everyone was coming into the world. 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
10: Hello, I'm Kelly Valencia. Rescue teams in Nepal say the scale of the damage caused by flash floods is beyond imagination. Over 350 people are confirmed dead so far after a glacier collapse close to the border with Tibet. 1,300 people are still missing, including 33 British nationals. Tessa Baudry is from the charity Hope and Homes for Children. She says keeping families together is vital.
11: What's really important afterwards, and that's what we're working on and preparing for, is to ensure that children continue to be connected to their families and not being separated. 17,000 children expected to be impacted. Children and families are suffering.
10: Back in the UK, the leader of the Liberal Democrats has described recent events around Middlesbrough as deeply worrying. Police are investigating an assault with a bladed weapon, a car hitting a wall outside a house, a fire which killed two people, and a crash on the A66.

0: 7 people died. Officers investigating that collision have made 17 arrests with organised crime among suspected offences. If it's not clear if the incidents are linked, here is Sir Ed Davey.
1: There's clearly organised criminals there who need to be cracked down on. And the tragic death of those young policemen, I think, has really touched the country and obviously the community up in Middlesbrough.
0: Professor Jason Arday's memoir is being published today, a fortnight after he was found dead in his flat in South London. The 41-year-old resigned from his job at the University of Cambridge following a row over allegations of plagiarism, which he denied. His family says great and unfortunate things will speak for itself. Reverend Dr. Israel Olofinjana tells Premier that as a black academic, Arday's story highlights a need for greater levels of compassion in national discourse.
2: I am not saying we shouldn't be interrogated or critiqued, especially in academic work. Of course, you cannot escape that. But when it borders on people's personal lives to the extent of destruction, then that is something else altogether, isn't it?
0: In other news, Exeter Cathedral is offering voluntary redundancy and reduced working hours as it faces a significant financial deficit, according to the BBC. The measures are intended to avoid compulsory redundancies following the closure of Exeter Cathedral School last month because of financial pressures. The cathedral is also reviewing its property portfolio as it looks for ways to address its financial challenges. And Pope Leo has been named on Vanity Fair's Best Dressed list alongside stars including Spike Lee and Rosalia. The magazine praised his distinctive style, highlighting his cream cassock paired with Nike trainers and at times a baseball cap. The Pope is featured in the originals category, recognising people with an unusual innovative approach to fashion.
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0: A yellow weather warning is in force across much of the UK this afternoon, with a risk of heavy rain and thunderstorms, particularly across parts of England and Wales. London and Birmingham are experiencing heavy downpours with temperatures around 21 and 20 degrees Celsius respectively. Humidity remains high. Further north, Scotland sees a mix of sunny intervals and rain, with Glasgow at 21 degrees Celsius and Edinburgh at around 15 degrees Celsius. Northern Ireland is generally drier initially, but rain is spreading, with Belfast reaching 21 degrees Celsius. Expect localised flooding and travel disruption. That's your latest from the Premier News team. 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
4: 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Swing.

Matt Maher reminding us of our need for God this evening. Hello, you're listening to Premier Christian Radio. I'm Maria Rodriguez, and a great joy to have your company. Now, over the past couple of days and weeks, there have been a lot of challenging news stories. How do we respond to them from a Christian perspective? Well, we're going to try and grapple with some of them very shortly here on Premier.

Sandra McCracken with All Things Bright and Beautiful. And there are lots of different versions of that song. I sung one, the classic hymn, when I was a child in school. I've never forgotten the lyrics. It's funny how the things I learned in primary school, I still seem to have etched in my brain, including poems I learned when I was about 7 years old. And yet things that I need to remember from last week, I can't seem to remember. Well, hello, good evening. I'm Maria Rodriguez. Thank you so much for joining me. And of course, that song reminding us of God's glorious creation. One of the places that I really find I connect with God is by water, whether it's a river or a lake or even the sea. There's just something so amazing or incredible, even relaxing, about being beside water. Now, talking of relaxing, a lot of things happening in our world, it can be hard to find peace, can't it? But I hope and pray the songs that we play this evening will draw you closer.

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1: Plus, we'll be tackling a spicy church debate in Yay or Nay and playing our unbelievably exciting game, Spill the Tea
0: and Coffee. 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
0: and pull up a seat at the Big Breakfast table this Saturday from 8 a.m.
1: See you there.
2: A great program every Saturday morning with Max and Lydia. Plenty of high energy, but also great faith as well.

0: Now, here on Premier Christian Radio, we're so aware that you could might be facing, you know, some challenges and difficulties, but also sometimes there are news stories that can be really hard to make sense of. And of course, we know for many young people, turning 18 can be a big moment. You become an adult. But some research that's just come out this week from the government, a review, has found that those who turn 18 who are in the care system are more likely to die young compared with people who've grown up in a kind of conventional family situation. Sam Lomas is the head of advocacy for Charity Hope for Good that support those in the care system, and he joined Premier's Mal Pope to reflect a bit more on the review.
1: Well, at the age of 18, there is a sudden shock in which young people are expected to step into greater independence, and sadly, as this report shows, often young people are not prepared for that sudden step into independence, and what is called the care cliff, a dramatic drop in support takes place, and too often young people are left struggling and experiencing extreme isolation and loneliness, which the government review highlights as a key contributor to the number of care leaver deaths.
2: I mean, being in care, obviously, it's not ideal at any stage of your life. But if you are in a foster home or in a care home, what sort of care would you have had up until 18? What sort of thing would you expect?
1: Yeah, being in care is different for every child or young person, and they'll have different experiences. But for many young people, it can look one of two ways. It could be that you live with a foster carer for the majority of your time in care and then transition into semi-independent accommodation. For others, it may be that living in foster care isn't quite right, and so you'll live in a children's residential home. Or if you're older, you may begin living in semi-independent accommodation from 16 years old.
2: And you aren't part of the family, but you have a room in a family house. So do they give any sort of care apart from just having a lodger?
1: Well, support lodgings is deliberately ordinary. So if you move in to live with a host family or individual, then that host would provide this balance of independence and support. And so the host would be more of a mentor than a carer, helping the young person to develop skills for independence, providing that emotional or practical help. And it's deliberately ordinary. So with supported lodgings, the point is that there's a shared kitchen and you would cook alongside each other. There's someone there who might ask the young person how their day went. There's someone there who might notice when the young person hasn't eaten or hasn't turned up at the right time. Someone who can help the young person get to their training or their education or their workplace, get to an appointment. Importantly, there's somebody there who just notices when you're not feeling yourself. And it gives the young person this opportunity to continue living in kind of a family setting, a safe and stable family setting, whilst also taking those steps into independence and adulthood.
2: I mean, it's a big story today on all of the news channels. Young care leavers dying early is a national tragedy. And of course, when you get into we love stories. And when Ashley Jean-Baptiste tells his story of being 18 with a room and a mattress on the floor and that's it, and suddenly being on his own, it suddenly becomes very, very real. Why are young leavers in that situation? It's an obvious question, but I'm asking you, why are they dying earlier and in greater numbers than people who don't have that experience?
1: Well, this is an incredibly sobering report, and behind every one of those statistics is a young person whose life has ended far too soon, and their families and friends and professionals who know them are grieving, no doubt, and we grieve with them. Why are young people dying early? Well, it's not just a housing issue. It's not just the type of provision that's being given. Ultimately, it comes down to isolation and loneliness. It is about the quality of relationships that these young people have as they leave the care system.
2: Let's go back to your work, so Home for Good. What do you want to see change from this report? We have reports every day. They make headline news and then they're forgotten. What would you like to see change after this report, please?
1: Well, the report asks directors of children's services across England to look again at the quality and type of support that is being provided to young people leaving care. At Home for Good, as I've said already, we're passionate about supported lodgings. We believe it is one of the best options for young people, but sadly, it is not readily available across the entirety of the country. And so we'd like to see it become more available. But with that also comes a need for more supported lodgings hosts. And so at Home for Good, we work tirelessly to promote supported lodgings alongside fostering and adoption. And we run how to host sessions, and there's one coming up later in September, end of September. And there's no commitment when you attend one of these How to Host sessions. It's simply an opportunity to hear what is involved with hosting and whether it might be right for you. And if your listeners were to head to homeforgood.org.uk/how-to-host, they'd be able to find out much more information.
2: It would be great if there were lots of little organizations of people who love Jesus around the country. They're called churches. What could they be doing more to read a report like this and not just turn the page for the next report tomorrow?
1: Well, firstly, pray. Please pray for the young people who are leaving care. Pray for the families who are affected by care leaver deaths, of course, as well. But what could churches be doing in addition to that? Can you consider how as a church you might further welcome care experienced children and young people into your community? Is there an adoptive family or a fostering family or a supported lodgings host in your congregation? And if there is, how are you wrapping around them and supporting them by offering to cook a meal or asking how they're getting on or offering to provide a little bit of extra relational support? And if there is no one yet providing that support to a care experienced child or young person, then perhaps it could be you to take that first step within your church community.
0: Our thanks to Premier's Mel Pope for being in conversation there with Sam Lomas of the Christian charity Home for Good, that supports those who are young people leaving the care system. Just responding to the rather sad review that was out talking about the challenges that those young people face if they've been in care when they turn 18. And I think a challenge for all of us Christians and those in the church to think about how we can respond and what we can do as a result. Now, there have been several other news stories that have been challenging, and we're going to be reflecting on some of those very shortly as we head into the evening. We'll also get a little bit of encouragement as well from Pastor Rick Warren.

C.C. Winer is reminding us this evening that God is our comforter no matter what we're going through. And we're going to be tackling another difficult story that's been hitting headlines in just a moment, the sad death of Professor Jason Arday. Where is God in the midst of these kinds of stories? Well, that's what we're going to explore very shortly on Premier Christian Radio.

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0: Randy Travis singing Just a Closer Walk with thee, encouraging us to draw close to God because he is the answer in every situation we find ourselves in. But sometimes there can be news stories and we just don't quite know how to pray or how to respond. And I'm sure many of you have been hearing over the past days and weeks of the story of the late Cambridge professor Jason R. Day. A memoir of his life is being published in the UK today in accordance with his family's wishes. Great and Unfortunate Things is the title of the book, and it tells the story of R. Day's journey from growing up in South London to becoming the youngest black professor ever appointed at the University of Cambridge. Now, this comes just 2 weeks after he was found dead in his home. Reverend Dr. Israel Olufenjana has shared a reflection on his life and death and was joined by Premier's Esther Hyam.
1: It's important to recognise that the family is still grieving the loss of someone in their family. You know, this is someone who is a father, who is a partner, who is a son. And so my prayers with the family, particularly on this day. But as we continue to, you know, today gives us, again, another pause to reflect on what has happened. And I suppose the story, because it's so emotive, particularly for the black community, but also for us all, it says something about our humanity. It says something about our vulnerability and how, whether we have mechanisms for people to protect us, to speak truth, to seek justice. And so this story of Jason R. Day as it continues is one that I think touches on a lot of aspects, you know, vulnerability, truth, you know, success, and so on and so forth. But I think the reason why I reflected in that article on Premier about why I think black success is on trial is because we anyone who look at history, black history or other history, will easily see that this is not the first time something like this has happened. Not exactly the same, but there's always been that question around whether success from black people and other people can be accepted for what it is. I am not saying we shouldn't be interrogated or critiqued, especially in academic work. Of course, you cannot escape that. There will be methodologies, there will be rigorous critique and peer reviews and so on. But when it borders on people's personal lives to the extent of destruction, then that is something else altogether, isn't it?
2: Yeah, and you called that interrogation, that you said that it had crossed the line into being dehumanizing. What was dehumanizing about it, do you think?
1: So I think on the one level, there is critiquing someone's academic work. But on the other hand, I suppose firstly is the volume of articles

0: that was published about Jason Ade, you know, even after he resigned, you know, the articles continued, they were flowing. So one is the level and the volume, the suspicion that continued. Second was that he wasn't just looking at his academic work. This was now beginning to look at his personal life, beginning to call out his stories from childhood, beginning to look at various other things that he did. Basically, his whole life was on trial. And that became very unhealthy very quickly. It became very toxic that, okay, this is more than just looking at Jason Ade's academic work. So in my opinion, when he went to his personal life and began to dig even further and casting suspicion on every aspect of his life and story. And the thing about Jason Ade's story is that it weaves together what we would describe as intersectionality. You know, here was a Black male, neurodivergent, working class background. So all those categories means that here was a vulnerable person, but the interrogation went so deep that it became very destructive and not very healthy. So it was examining the whole life that became problematic.
1: Yes. So what have we learnt? What is your reflection 2 weeks on from his death, on the day of the publication of his memoirs? What lessons do we need to learn? I suppose, first of all, for the church and maybe for the academic institutions as well. What do you think needs to change, Israel?
0: The first thing is recognizing our humanity, because I think we are in a season where there's a lot of culture wars and conversations going on. And back and forth in those conversations, we don't recognize each other's humanity.
2: That was Dr. Israel Olafinjana just sharing with Premier's Esther Hyam as Professor Jason Ade's memoir is published in the UK. We continue to keep his family in our prayers, as we do anybody who has experienced the death of a loved one, however they've passed away. Now, I don't know about you, but sometimes we need a little bit of encouragement, don't we? Or maybe we're just seeking some peace. Well, we do have a very special Premier Christian Radio online radio station called Premier Peace. And after we've heard a little bit about that, we're going to get some wisdom from Pastor Rick Warren.
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0: Lou Fellingham with Everlasting Arms this evening on Premier Christian Radio. Hello, I'm Maria Rodriguez, and however your evening's going, I really hope and pray that you know and remember deep in your heart that you are loved by God. But when you're going through a difficult time, I wonder where the first place is you turn. Now, we all want to, of course, say, of course, I turn to God in prayer, but the reality is sometimes we might turn to other things, to food, to work, to shopping, people. Well, Pastor Rick Warren, every evening here on Premier Christian Radio, brings a fantastic teaching, sharing wisdoms on topics such as that. So let's just hear a little short thought from him, explaining why God is the foundation stone of our lives and to turn to him first in all things.
1: You must put your security in something that can never be taken from you. If what you put your security in can be taken from you, then you're going to be insecure the rest of your life. If you put your security in your salary, you can lose your salary. If you put your security in your job, you can lose your job. If you put your security in your savings, you can lose your savings. If you put your security in your spouse or your health, you can lose those things. You must put your security in something that cannot be taken from you, and that is your relationship to God. God is the source of my supply, not my salary, not my savings. And if a job dries up, if a water faucet gets turned off, God can turn on a faucet over here. And if one door closes, God can open another door. And if that door closes, God can open a window. So I have to remember, first off, that God is the source of my security, not how much money I make in life. Now, the Bible says this in Deuteronomy chapter 8, verse 18, there on your outline. Always remember the Lord your God, for it is He who gives you the ability to produce wealth. God gives you the ability to produce wealth. Circle the word produce. I want you to notice that the Bible says, obviously, God owns it all and He loans it to us. We talked about this a few weeks ago, that you don't really own anything on this planet. It's just loaned to you while you're here. It wasn't yours before you were born. It won't be yours after you die. You just get to use it for 80, 90, 100 years. But it all belongs to God, and after you die, He's going to loan it to somebody else. So you don't take it with you, you didn't bring it with you. But He says here, God gives you the ability to produce wealth. Now, every economy, including America's, has wealth makers and it has wealth takers. It has wealth producers and it has wealth users. It has wealth contributors and it has wealth consumers. Economies get turned upside down when there are more consumers than there are contributors. When there are more people taking out of the economy than putting in it. And that's what's happening right now in America. 60% of Americans take more out of the economy than they are putting in it.

0: We have more consumers than we have contributors. And yet God says, I made you, I designed you to create wealth, to produce wealth. I designed you to be a productive person. God wants you to be productive. And his plan for your life, part of it includes wealth production. Now, one of the reasons our economy has collapsed is because for the last many, many years, we have had enormous numbers of people, particularly like in Wall Street and other places, who were creating or making outrageous salaries, making outrageous amounts of money without really creating anything.
1: That was the wisdom of Pastor Rick Warren with his program Daily Hope. It's a daily teaching program here on Premier Christian Radio. The full messages can be heard every evening at 6:30. So not long to go until you can listen. 6:30 is on the horizon, so do check it out. Thank you so much for joining us here on Premier Christian Radio. Always a joy and a pleasure to have you with us. Of course, from 6 o'clock, we'll be heading into several hours of Bible teaching to really learn from the Word of God about how we can draw close to Him and find joy in all things.

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1: 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Then Joshua, my coach from TRG, came. 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
5: Isaiah 53, verses 4 to 10. Surely he took up our pain and bore our suffering. Yet we considered him punished by God, stricken by him and afflicted. But he was pierced for our transgressions. He was crushed for our iniquities. The punishment that brought us peace was on him, and by his wounds we are healed. We all, like sheep, have gone astray. Each of us has turned to our own way, and the Lord has laid on him the iniquity of us all. He was oppressed and afflicted, yet he did not open his mouth. He was led like a lamb to the slaughter, and as a sheep before its shearers is silent, so he did not open his mouth. By oppression and judgment he was taken away. Yet who of his generation protested? For he was cut off from the land of the living. For the transgression of my people he was punished. He was assigned a grave with the wicked and with the rich in his death, though he had done no violence, nor was any deceit in his mouth. Yet it was the Lord's will to crush him and cause him to suffer. And though the Lord makes his life an offering for sin, he will see his offering and prolong his days, and the will of the Lord will prosper in his hand. After he has suffered, he will see the light of life and be satisfied. By his knowledge, my righteous servant will justify many, and he will bear their iniquities.
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6: Heavy thunderstorms and a yellow weather warning remain in force across Wales this evening, bringing intense downpours and a risk of localised flooding, with temperatures reaching up to 25 degrees Celsius. England also sees heavy rain and thunderstorms moving north, with London at around 22 degrees Celsius. Scotland is largely overcast, Edinburgh at 17 degrees Celsius, whilst Northern Ireland has rain spreading northeastwards, with temperatures up to around 22 degrees Celsius.
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7: My name is Anne and I'm from Enfield, Middlesex. I just want to let you know just how vital Premier Radio is to me. As a single mother of three children, and now in my mid-70s on my own, Premier has just supported me, carried me through the worst and the best times. As soon as I wake up in the morning, I reach out my arm and I put Premier Radio on. When I'm home, I have it on throughout the day, and I go to bed at night listening to it. If I'm home, it's on almost 24 hours a day. And in my low times, it's really blessed me, and in my good times, it's blessed me, and all the presenters are so, so wonderful, and I cannot imagine my life without it. I just cannot imagine my life without it. Not only draws me into the family of fellow Christians, but makes me feel the Lord's

0: presence more and more and more, and I feel so close to him. Thanks be to Premier. Thank you. And thank you for all that you do. God bless.
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5: Do you know that you have eternal life? 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Yes, these things are written in the Bible that you may know. Not think so, hope so, maybe so, that you would know so. Eternal life. Now, what is eternal life? Eternal life is not endless life. People without God have an endless life. You will be somewhere in eternity, either in heaven or in hell, living endlessly. So eternal life is different than endless life.
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5: Take your Bibles and turn with me to Mark chapter 10, beginning in verse 17. And as he was setting out on his journey, a man ran up and knelt before him and asked him, "Good teacher, what must I do to inherit eternal life?" And Jesus said to him, "Why do you call me good? No one is good except God alone. You know the commandments. Do not murder. Do not commit adultery. Do not steal. Do not bear false witness. Do not defraud. Honor your father and mother." And he said to him, "Teacher, all these I have kept from my youth." And Jesus, looking at him, watch this, loved him and said to him, "You lack one thing. Go. Sell all that you have and give to the poor, and you will have treasure in heaven, and come, follow me." Disheartened by the saying, he went away. He went away sorrowful, for he had great possessions. And Jesus looked around and said to his disciples, "How difficult it will be for those who have wealth to enter the kingdom of heaven," or the kingdom of God. And the disciples were amazed at his words. But Jesus said to them again, "Children, how difficult it is to enter the kingdom of God. It is easier for a camel to go through the eye of a needle than for a rich person to enter the kingdom of God." And they were exceedingly astonished and said to him, "Then who can be saved?" Jesus looked at them and said, "With man it is impossible, but not with God, for all things are possible with God." Does that sound familiar? All things are possible with God. There was a young woman by the name of Mary, betrothed to Joseph. The angel of the Lord came to her and said, "You will bear the child, the Savior, into the world." She says, "How is that possible? I've never known a man physically." And the angel said, "With God, all things are possible." And here again, Jesus is saying the same thing. With God, all things are possible. Who can be saved? All who trust in Christ. It's the miracle of salvation. Here is a young man. It's Matthew who tells us that he was a young man. And we're told not only is he a young man, but he's a very eager, excited young man as he comes running to Jesus. He's literally, I think, out of breath. And when he gets into the presence of Jesus, he falls on his knees. He's humble, he is winsome, and he's in some way attracted to Jesus. Was it the messages that Jesus had been delivering, the miracles that Jesus performed, or just the very presence, the man himself, Jesus? He is attracted to him. And in his youthfulness, there is just so much potential. This story starts out so well, doesn't it? Here's a young man who comes to Jesus, gets on his knees, and says, "What must I do to have eternal life?" He comes with the right question to the right person. He's not there seeking earthly things. He wants eternal things. And so this young man is successful. He's significant. He is a ruler, a community leader, perhaps a civil magistrate, perhaps a ruler in the synagogue, a teacher in the synagogue. We know that he was a community leader. And so here he is, young, vibrant, wealthy, well-known in the community. What a contrast this is between this young man, who may have been a contemporary with Jesus in terms of age. Jesus was young. Jesus was in his early 30s. And so you have this contrast between a young man who is wealthy, aristocratic, powerful, a leader, and Jesus of Nazareth, a Galilean who grew up in the carpenter shop of Joseph, a contract laborer, if you will, who in terms of worldly goods, born in a stable, he never had them. He's a nomad kind of preacher, an itinerant preacher. What a contrast between this poor man, Jesus, and this rich man, this young ruler. I mean, here's a guy that seemingly has everything together, but he knows that something is missing in his life, and that's why he comes running to Jesus. He wants to know, after all that he's done, and he's, as we're going to see, a keeper of the law, he's a good man, he's a religious man, he's a reverent man, and yet he knows that there's something else. He's not certain about eternal life. He doesn't know whether he's going to heaven or not. After all the law keeping, all of the good things that he has done, all the money that he's made, there is this insecurity, lack of confidence, perhaps anxiety in his life. And here stands Jesus, the poor man. The Bible tells us in 2 Corinthians chapter 8 and verse 9, that for by grace, he who was rich, Jesus, became poor, that we who are poor might become rich in him. Jesus left heaven and was born in a barn and became poor and lived as a poor man in order to give us the riches of his grace. It says, and I stopped just a moment, I paused just a moment when I read the words of scripture, that Jesus loved this young man. And do you know when Jesus looks at you, he loves you. He loves you, for God so loved the world that he gave his only son. So the young man walks up and he's on a quest, a spiritual quest. So he comes with a question, and the question, we noted it, how can I inherit, or how can I have eternal life? Well, he's certainly talking to the right person about eternal life, because life, Jesus, is standing right in front of him. He says, how can I obtain this? How can I have eternal life? Now, that is the quest and the question of every life, and surely it's the question of your own life. How can I know that I'm going to heaven? Do you know that you know that you have eternal life? You say, is it even possible to know? Yes, these things are written, the Bible, that you may know, K-N-O-W, not think so, hope so, maybe so, that you would know so, eternal life. Now, what is eternal life? Eternal life is not endless life. People without God have an endless life. You will be somewhere in eternity, either in heaven or in hell, living endlessly. So eternal life is different than endless life. Eternal life in the Bible is always the life of God. He is the author and the giver of life, the creator and the sustainer of life. So eternal life is the life that God and only God can give. Jesus talked about this eternal life. He prayed concerning eternal life in John 17 and verse 3. This is eternal life, that they may know you, the only true God, and Jesus Christ, whom you have sent. Love that phrase. Jesus Christ, whom you have sent. The Father sent the Son to be the Savior of the world. So he came that we might have this eternal life. We've been asking and answering the question, who is Jesus? And this young man, when he approaches Christ, breathlessly on his knees, says to him, good teacher, or good master, what must I do to have this eternal life? He said, Jesus, good teacher, how can I have eternal life? And Jesus pushes the pause button before he goes forward and calls this young man out, and he's calling every one of us out. Because if we are calling Jesus good, Jesus himself said, look, there's only one who is good, and that is God. And so when he uses that phrase good, that's a title of deity. When he says good teacher, notably, they would normally just say teacher or rabbi. But this young man says good teacher, good rabbi. He believed that Jesus was a teacher, and Jesus wasn't going to let him get away with just that. Many of you would say the same about Jesus. If you were asked, who is Jesus? You would say, he's my example, or he's my teacher, or he's a model for living, a leader. But Jesus, just as he wouldn't let the young man get away with that, won't let us get away with that. He challenges him on his identity. And he says, why are you calling me good? Because if you're calling me good, you must be calling me God. Jesus is not in any way diminishing his deity, or certainly not denying his deity. He's making the point that he is God. You must get this right. Jesus is not the man who is good, but he is the man who is God. Christianity is Christ, who he is and what he did for us. We have a Savior. You either believe it or you don't. Jesus responds to this man's question about how to have eternal life and says, well, okay, keep the commandments. And Jesus summarized the Ten Commandments with the great commandment, and he said, you shall love the Lord your God with all your heart, your mind, your soul, your strength, and the second is like it, your neighbor as yourself. So that's the summary of the law. And if you keep the commandments perfectly, you'll go to heaven. Now think about this. There are three ways to go to heaven. Stay with me. You can die before you reach an age of accountability. A child. David spoke of his child, the infant son of David, when he died. He said, I can't bring you back, but I can go to you. Children, Jesus said, of such is the kingdom of heaven. Little children, before they reach the age of decision-making and accountability, if they die, they're in heaven. The second way is keep the law perfectly. Never sin. Whether you're breaking a commandment in substance, actually committing a murder, or actually committing a crime, or actually committing adultery, or as Jesus took it to the next level, doing these things in your heart, in spirit. So keep all of the law of God perfectly. Never sin, and you'll go to heaven. So you got one more shot, and that is to receive and believe and trust in the Lord Jesus Christ. And if you miss him, it's three strikes and you're out. So catch up with me here. What's happening? He's saying to this young man, this rich young ruler, keep the law. The young man says, well, I've kept it since I was a youth. So Jesus, to show him that he had broken the commandments, that he didn't love God like he ought to love God, that he didn't love people like he ought to love people, he said, and this is the only time Jesus said this to any other person in the New Testament. He said, go sell everything you have and give it to the poor, and come and follow me. Jesus was getting right to the heart of this young man's sin and his problem. And you know what it was? It was his idol. It was the idol of possessions and money and stuff and success. And so he was breaking the very first commandment. The Bible says that there is one God, and then have no graven images, have no idols. You say, well, at least I haven't broken that one. I haven't made any graven images lately. The Bible talks about idols in the heart. And an idol, here's how you find an idol. Here's how you find the idol in your heart. You know how? Follow the money. We're about to have a hard conversation here. It's the same hard conversation that Jesus was having with this young man. Possessions can become idols. People can become idols. And Jesus said in Luke's Gospel, chapter 9, what does it profit a man if he gains the whole world and loses his own soul? And the pursuit of possessions, desire to acquire. In America, we are rich. You say, well, I'm not rich. Go to a third world country. We have so much, and many worship their money. Worship their work in making money. Here in America, we think we need more and more and more, don't we? I read something this week that encouraged me. And that is a Barna survey, which says Christian philanthropy accounted for 70% of all American philanthropy in 2022 at a total of $300 billion. Which means that Christians gave over $300 billion to charitable causes and ministries. Christians also outgave the U.S. government in addressing global poverty. Christians gave more money to address poverty in the world than the U.S. government. And the U.S. government, I think, has a lot of money. Maybe we're broke. I don't know. And one man commented, whatever folks might say or think, the church remains a seismic value add to the world. It's true. That's why we give. This guy couldn't do it. He couldn't walk with Jesus. So the scripture says that he became discouraged. It's a very strong word. When Mark tells us and the other gospel writers that he was discouraged, it's really a word that it means he clouded over. I mean, he's looking at a screensaver now. And he's saying, he clouds over and the tears begin to flow, I think. Because it says he went away sad. Because he just couldn't do it. He just wouldn't do it. And so he walked away without the Lord. And as far as we know, he never came back. And here's something to note. Jesus let him go. I'm sure Simon Peter's thinking, we got a big fish on the hook, Jesus. This guy can help the cause. This guy's got money. Renegotiate. No, Jesus let him go, and he walked away sad. And the Bible says that Jesus was sad when this happened. Why? Because God is not willing that any would perish, but that all would come to repentance. And so our God is grieved when anyone, someone, walks away without eternal life. He's standing right in front of life, the way, the truth, the life. And he walks away. He doesn't get on the path, the only path. He gets on his own path because he's got a big ego, apparently. Ego, E-G-O, edging God out. And so he doesn't have time or room to serve God. So you follow this man's money, and it took him straight to hell. Follow the money. What about you? Did you know that 20% of the members of most any church give 80% of the money? Did you know that only 3% of Americans, including American Christians, give to charitable causes or churches? And you tell me you're a follower of Jesus? Or are you a follower of your money? You don't have to be super uber rich to love money. Poor people can love money and have an idol, a mammon idol in their hearts. So I'm just saying, I told you, hard conversation today. Jesus is Lord of our possessions. He's Lord of everything that we have, not just the 10%. Well, even if you give a tithe, you say, what's a tithe? A tithe, somebody said, well, it's a tenth. No, it's not. It's not a tenth. It's the first tenth. Always the first fruit. It's off the top. It's not about the 10% anyway. It's about the fact that everything we have belongs to God. We ought to pray about what we keep, not what we give. Amen. So I want to ask you, is there anything in your life that is keeping you from becoming a follower of Jesus Christ? What is it that's between you and Jesus? Is it a relationship that you need to do away with? Is it money that you need to give? Is it some habit or addiction that you need to walk away? Achievement, status, health, wealth, not enough to satisfy the longing, the deepest longing of your heart. But Jesus had an observation to make in closing. He said to his disciples how hard it is for a rich person to enter the kingdom of heaven. They began to discuss this. And then Jesus told a joke. You say, he told a joke? Jesus told a joke? I thought Jesus was serious with a big halo and all of that. No, Jesus told jokes. And he told one here about a camel and a needle. So Jesus is saying it's hyperbole, it's exaggeration. He said, easier for a camel, hump and all, cargo and all, to go through the eye of a needle than for a person trusting in riches to go to heaven. So the question of this entire passage is, remember it? How do I have eternal life? How can I go to heaven? It's not through your riches. It's not through your status. It's through Jesus and Jesus only. Because Jesus came and he gave his life for you so that you could be forgiven of all your sin and have eternal life.
4: 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Today's message, Rich Man, Poor Man.
6: I'm amazed at how people often choose temporal things, the things of this world, and then end up losing everything. People who have an opportunity to accept Christ and yet turn away. I can't imagine a person turning away from Jesus Christ. Yet there are so many factors that seem to keep people away from the wonderful salvation, the forgiveness, and the eternal life that he's promised each one of us. For some people, it's the fear of losing what they have. Some think the demands are too high, or some it's just plain old procrastination. It's just putting it off, thinking that someday I'll get my life in order. Someday I'll come to faith in Christ, but I'm just not ready right now. And that's a huge risk, because the fact is, you never know when your last day will come. So right now, I want to challenge you to make a decision for Christ, the right decision, and invite Jesus Christ to come into your life. The fact is, you're making a decision. You're either saying yes to him or no to him. You can't be neutral with Jesus. You must say either yes or no. Yes, Lord, I accept you. I receive you. I will follow you. Or no, I'm going to live my life my own way. I want you to know that I'm praying for you this day.

0: that you will say yes to Jesus Christ. Don't let anything, any excuse, any rationalization, any lifestyle, any habit, any personal bondage that you may have, don't let anything keep you from responding in faith to the love of Jesus that's reaching out to you right now. You may want to pray right now, pray like this. Lord, I don't understand it all. I haven't figured all of this out, but I know that you love me. I know that you died on the cross for my sins. I believe you rose again on the third day. So I trust you. Just tell him in your own way, in your own words, Lord Jesus, I trust you and I turn to you. I turn from my sin and I receive you as my Lord and my Savior. If you will trust him right now, I promise you, according to God's word, he will make you a brand new person. And instead of walking away into judgment and an empty life, you can walk into Christ and his love, his grace, and his power to change you this very day.
1: 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That's next time on PowerPoint with Jack Graham.
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1: Hey everybody, welcome to Pastor Rick's Daily Hope. Well, we're talking about your money. That's right, we're continuing a powerful series called Financial Fitness. Rick is opening God's Word and showing us how to manage what we've been given with wisdom, faith, and purpose. And I know if you apply these biblical principles, you'll start to experience true financial freedom and lasting peace. What do you say we join Rick for the final part of a message called The Law of Contentment?
2: If you believe in evolution, you have to have no explanation for music, because music is not essential to survival. The only reason it's created is purely for enjoyment. It has no survival capabilities to it. It is simply God's way of expressing emotion, and every emotion can be created through music. And God gave it to us because God is an emotional God. And God gave us skin that can feel touch and can experience pleasure. And God gave us

feel touch and can experience pleasure. And God gave us eyes, and he created a world with color. He could have made it all black and white. It is all for our enjoyment. Sunrises and sunsets and beauty is for our enjoyment. God did this for our benefit. Now, the fact is, God enjoys watching you enjoy what he's given you. Now, any parent understands this. So God says, in fact, the Bible says in Timothy, everything on earth was given for our enjoyment. That's the kind of God we have, that we serve. It's for our enjoyment. But here's the problem. We're so busy getting more, we don't enjoy what we've got. The second principle, the secret of contentment, is to learn to enjoy what God has given you. Here's what it says, Ecclesiastes 5:19. If God gives a man wealth, if God gives a man wealth and property, he should be grateful and enjoy what he has. It is a gift from God. That is a command. You are commanded to enjoy what God gives you. You need to pay more attention to what you do have. You need to open your eyes. You need to appreciate what God has already given you. You need to be grateful for it. You need to enjoy what you've got. And it doesn't have to be a lot. Just enjoy what you've got. You know, one of my favorite things to do is I put this ratty old chair, deck chair, on our slope. We'd had this deck chair, I don't know, 10, 15 years, maybe 20 years. I think I bought it at Target, so it's not an expensive thing. And it's sat in the sun, and it's kind of, a couple of the slats are broken on it. And I put it over on the slope. And what I like to do is climb over my fence and sit in that ratty chair and watch the sun come up. This gives me great pleasure when I do this, to watch the sun come up and just sit there in that ratty chair. Now, would I have any more joy if it were a diamond-encrusted Barca lounger instead of a ratty Target chair? No. No. It would not increase my joy one bit. In fact, there's an advantage to not having a diamond-encrusted Barca lounger. It's better to have a ratty chair on a slope. Why? Nobody steals it. I mean, if it were something fancy, you know, people pick it up. But, you know, workers and gardeners walk by and who wants that thing? You know, so they just leave it there. What I'm saying is you need to ask yourself, what do I enjoy that I never think about it? And I should take advantage of it, and I should be grateful for what I've got. Now, one of the benefits of having sent about 15,000 of you overseas on peace trips is you got to see how the rest of the world lives. And that makes you a whole lot more grateful. Because when you've been to the places where I've been, into the favelas of Brazil and the slums of Africa and the barrios and the ghettos in the major cities of the world, you see real poverty. And it makes me grateful for stuff that we take for granted. You know, what I'm grateful for? What I enjoy? I enjoy hot water. Hot water. I mean, for me, a shower is a spiritual experience. I'm in there singing and Kay's going, "Shut up!" No, she's not. She doesn't. She's never once said that. She sings harmony with me. And I love hot water. But I got a friend in Rwanda who told me that during the war, he went 9 months without a shower. You know what I appreciate, what I'm grateful for? Ice. Because if you've traveled anywhere in the world, you know most of the world doesn't have ice. And they serve you drinks at room temperature. I like my drinks cold.

internet access. You know, when I travel, I don't need a fancy hotel. I mean, you can put me up in the no-tell motel for all I care. Doesn't really matter what I, but you better have internet access because that's my connection. You think about these things and you start being grateful and you start enjoying the stuff you take for granted. You know what I'm grateful for? Toilet paper. You don't know what you've got till it's gone. And I have been a few places in the world where it was gone. And it made me really grateful to have it when I got back home. You need to ask yourself, what am I not enjoying right now? You see, most of us get into this, what I call when and then thinking. When and then. When this happens, then I'll be happy. When I get a boyfriend, then I'll be happy. When I get married, then I'll be happy. When I have kids, then I'll be happy. When my kids go off to school, then I'll be happy. When I get married again, then I'll be happy. And on and on and on. And it's the when and then thinking. Listen, you are as happy as you choose to be. Happiness is a choice. And if you're not happy now, you're not going to be happy later. You are as happy as you choose to be. I could take you to some of the worst places in the world and show you two people living right next door to each other, and one is miserable and one's happy. Why? Happiness has nothing to do with your circumstances. It has everything to do with your attitude. You are as happy as you choose to be. And if you're not happy living on what you're living on right now, I can guarantee you, you're not going to be happy with any more. Because you're always going to want a little bit more. Happiness is a choice. Happiness is something you choose to do. And it doesn't cost anything to be happy. Friday was Grandparents' Day. So Kay and I went to Grandparents' Day. And you know, you go and you sit down at these little tables with these little chairs where you got one cheek on the chair, you know. And you color and you play. And we had a lot of fun. And then we came to my favorite part of school, which was recess. And so Kaylee and Cassidy and I went out onto the field at recess, and we started playing, you know, red light, green light, where, you know, there's a fence which is safe, and you turn around and you say, you know, green light, green light, green light, and you're walking, and as you further get away, they're coming to see how close you can get, and then you say, red light, and you turn around, and they've got to get back to the fence before you can tag them. So I'm playing this with my granddaughters, and after about three times, I got 50, 100 kids out there playing red light, green light with Pastor Rick. And so I'm walking across the field going green light, green light, green light, red light, and 100 kids are screaming, running back, and I'm chasing them back. And we're having a good time, we're doing this, and then I turn them into a conga line. And we got 100 kids in conga line, dun, dun, dun, dun, dun, dun, dun, dun, dun, dun, dun, dun. You know, they're red light, and they all go running back. And everybody's having fun. I'm having fun. My granddaughters are having fun. The kids are having fun. All of the parents are having fun videotaping Pastor Rick look like an idiot. You know, the teachers are having fun because they're you know, the kids are having a great time. That, you know how much that cost me? Zero. And I didn't need a video game. I didn't need to take them to Disneyland. I was just having fun with them. Kaylee turns around to all the classmates and says, wherever Papa goes, he starts a party. Just being grateful in the situation you're in, enjoying the day you've got. I mean, really, would doubling your income double your joy? Absolutely not. I probably know a dozen billionaires, maybe more, maybe 20. I could bring any one of them in here and they'd tell you this: money is a tool. Money can make your life easier, but money will ultimately not satisfy your life. Because no matter how much you've got, when you can finally afford to buy everything you want, that still won't make you happy. Because happiness is not found. It's not life, liberty, and the purchase of happiness. Happiness cannot be bought. It's internal. Happiness is a choice. Now, we always think, I don't have enough, I don't have enough, I don't have enough. There's two ways to have enough. One's hard and one's easy. Here's how you have enough. Work more or want less. That's your choice. You can work more or you can want less.

0: That's how you're gonna have enough. Well, I don't have enough. Well, here, you got two choices. Work more or want less. The law of contentment. I can't teach you these other principles that we're gonna look at in the weeks ahead until you get this one down. Now, 1 Timothy 6 says this, verse 17. Command those who are rich in this present world. Now, let me just stop right there. That's you. You're rich. He said, no, not me, I'm not rich. Oh yeah, you are. If you live in America, you're rich. Let me put this in perspective. If you have any coins in your pocket, any, a few pennies, nickels, any coins in your pocket or your purse, if you have any coins in a little tray in your car, if you have any coins in a saucer at home, you're already wealthier than about 78% of the world. If you have a refrigerator, you're like in the top 5%. You're wealthy. So get over it. You're wealthy. You're rich. Now he says this, command those who are rich in this present world to not be arrogant, nor to put their hope in wealth, which is so uncertain, but to put their hope in God, who richly provides us with everything for our, notice, enjoyment. Now, I didn't have time to put this other verse on your outline, so look up here on the screen. The next verse, verse 18, says this. Tell them to use their money to do good. He's talking about to rich people. They should be rich in good works and should give generously to those in need, always being ready to share with others whatever God has given them. Question, is it possible to be wealthy and not materialistic? Yes. Yes, it is. It is possible to be wealthy and not materialistic, as long as you meet these four preconditions in 1 Timothy 6, 17 and 18. He says, as long as you don't become proud of your wealth, you don't flaunt it, you know, you don't think you're better than anybody else. You know, we always laugh about how I wear this watch that I paid $17 for it at Walmart. You know what? It ticks just as fast as your Rolex. I buy watches to tell time, not to go. Okay? He said, don't show off. Don't become proud of your wealth. Don't think you're better than somebody. Don't put your hope in money, because you can lose it. He says, use your money to do good, and then he says, share it with others. Giving is the antidote to materialism. People say, I'm not materialistic. Well, how generous are you? You know, one of the signs of materialism, it's not the only sign, but one of the signs that I'm materialistic, I get irritated anybody, somebody starts talking about tithing. That's a sign I'm materialistic. Because the reason I don't tithe is there's just things I'm not willing to do without. There's a word for that, materialism. I'm not willing to do without these things. In fact, God doesn't need my money. The reason he asked me to tithe is to teach me to break the grip of materialism in my life. God doesn't need my money. He does it for me to break the grip of materialism. Now, number three, third way to learn the secret of contentment. Remember, life is not about things. Life is not about things. I got to maintain the right perspective about possessions, or I'll be possessed by my possessions. I got to realize none of it's going to last. Otherwise, I'm going to be dissatisfied and discontent. Jesus says this in Luke 12. Verse 15, watch out and guard yourselves from every kind of greed, because your true life is not made up of the things you own, no matter how rich you may be. I've said this so many times, never judge your self-worth by your net worth. Never think your value is related to your valuables. Realize that the greatest things in life aren't things. Said, life is not about the acquisition of things. I didn't bring anything into the world. I'm not taking anything out of the world. And the stupidest use of my life is to spend it building a pile. That's dumb. To acquire, life is not about acquisition. Life is not about achievement. Life is about relationship. It's learning how to love. Learning how to love God, learning how to love other people. Everybody knows the prayer of Jabez, God, enlarge my borders. But the prayer of Agur is just as important, A-G-U-R, that's his name. Prayer of Agur, Proverbs 30 says this, oh God, I ask you for two things from you before I die. First, Help me to never tell a lie. Second, give me neither poverty nor riches. Give me just enough to satisfy my needs. For if I grow rich, I might deny you and say, you know, who needs the Lord? Who's the Lord? And if I'm too poor, I may steal and thus insult God's holy name. Now, this is what I call healthy, balanced perspective on wealth. Most people are willing to pray the first half of this prayer. God, don't make me too poor. And we'll all pray that one. God, don't make me too poor. Are you willing to pray the other half? God, don't make me too rich. Because either extreme can cause you to forget God. Wealth can make you prideful. So who needs God? And poverty can make you bitter. I need to remember that my life is not about things. Finally, number four, I focus on what will last forever. I give my attention to permanent values. I build my life on eternal priorities. I focus on what will last forever. And nothing you see is going to last forever. It's going to rust out, wear out, decay. Every possession is temporary. So don't build your life on possessing possessions. This building will one day decay, rust, and fall over. The trees out here will one day die and shrivel. Everything is going to vanish. In fact, the Bible says one day there'll be a new heaven, a new earth. It's all going away. There are only two things that are going to last forever: the Word of God and people. The Word of God is going to last forever. The Bible says heaven and earth will pass away, but my Word will never pass away. The Bible says the grass withers, the flower fades, but the Word of God abides forever. This is why you need to read this book, because if it's true, it was true 1,000 years ago and it'll be true 1,000,000 years from today. Truth does not change. Now, if I asked how many of you believe everything you read in the newspaper, nobody would raise your hand, or watch on TV or the internet or in a magazine. But if I asked how many believe what's in the Bible is true, you'd raise your hand. Why do we spend more time reading what we don't believe than what we do? Oh, and there's one other thing that's going to last forever: people. One of two places, heaven or hell. You say, Rick, you believe in heaven and hell? Of course I do. Why? Because Jesus said it's real, and Jesus is not a liar. And he knows more about it than you or me. And if there is no heaven or hell, then Jesus coming and dying on the cross so you could go there is a total waste. There is a real heaven, there is a real hell. And we are to invest our lives in people and building relationships and building love with them. Look at this verse, 2 Corinthians 4. We fix our attention, circle that, that means focus. Focus on what's gonna last forever. We fix our attention, not on the things that are seen, but the things that are unseen, because what can be seen only lasts for a little while, a time, but what can't be seen will last forever. So you got to decide, am I going to build my life on acquisition of things or relationships with people? Am I going to focus on people or am I going to focus on possessions? Am I going to focus on riches or am I going to focus on relationships? So you got a choice to make, and that is, where are you going to get your lifestyle? Because the world is telling you the exact opposite of everything I've taught you today. Everything in the world, in fact, an entire advertising industry is built on the idea of you got to get more to be more happy, more successful, more important, more valuable, more secure. So you got to decide, am I going to listen to Madison Avenue or am I going to listen to the master? Am I going to listen to culture or am I going to listen to Christ? Am I going to listen to the world or am I going to listen to the Word? One will make you dissatisfied the rest of your life. One will make you happy. Before we can move to these other laws of financial freedom, you got to settle this issue of the law of contentment in your life. And you have to ask yourself, what is the primary purpose of my life? To just get more? You got to be kidding me. I'm leaving it all here anyway. What do I think about, talk about, give my most to? What am I living my life for? Just to get more? There was a very famous woman, millionaire in Orange County, died many years ago. And at the funeral, somebody said, she took her life. She committed suicide. Somebody at the funeral said, I don't understand it. She had so much to live for. And I thought, no, wrong. She had so much to live on. She had nothing to live for. You may have a lot to live on. Do you have anything to live for? Do you have a relationship with God? You see, I invite you to get off the treadmill today and adopt God's value system. You see, the myth of the world is you can have it all. The truth is, you can't have it all, and more important, you don't need it all to be happy. You don't. You're as happy as you choose to be. And the secret of contentment, if you don't get anything else, get this. The secret of contentment is finding my security and myself and my satisfaction, not in what I have, but in whose I am, who I belong to. You find it in Christ. Closing verse on the screen, Psalm 17. But as for me, in other words, as opposed to all those who are buying into the Madison Avenue shtick, but as for me, my contentment is not in wealth, but in seeing you and knowing all is well between us, you and me, God. That's where my satisfaction, that's where my contentment comes from, being in tune with my Creator. And when I awake in heaven one day, I will be fully satisfied, for I will see you face to face. Let's bow our heads. Are you suffering from the effects of always wanting more? You say, what are those effects again? Well, you're tired all the time. You're in debt. You have added expenses. You worry about your finances. You have conflict over money. You are dissatisfied and you are envious of what others have. These are the signs that you have not learned the law of contentment. Would you pray this prayer in your heart? Dear God, I have been fooled into thinking that having more would make me more happy. And God, I've been so busy trying to get more that I've had no time to be grateful and enjoy what I already have. And you have given me so much. Forgive me for comparing myself to others. Forgive me for coveting and comparing. Help me to find my security in you, not in possessions and not in what other people think about me. I don't want to be materialistic. I want to be generous with others. And to help me remember that life is not about things, I want to develop the habit of tithing to you. Most of all, Lord, I want to find my security and myself and my satisfaction in you, Jesus. My finances are out of control and I need a life manager. Jesus Christ, become the manager of my life. Guide me in this area and in every other area. I want to learn to love and trust you in your name. Amen.
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3: On the third day, a wedding took place at Cana in Galilee. Jesus' mother was there, and Jesus and his disciples had also been invited to the wedding. When the wine was gone, Jesus' mother said to him, "They have no more wine." "Woman, why do you involve me?" Jesus replied. "My hour has not yet come." His mother said to the servants, "Do whatever he tells you." Nearby stood 6 stone water jars, the kind used by the Jews for ceremonial washing, each holding from 80 to 120 litres. Jesus said to the servants, "Fill the jars with water." So they filled them to the brim. Then he told them, "Now, draw some out and take it to the master of the banquet." They did so, and the master of the banquet tasted the water that had been turned into wine. He did not realize where it had come from, though the servants who had drawn the water knew. Then he called the bridegroom aside and said, "Everyone brings out the choice wine first, and then the cheaper wine, after the guests have had too much to drink. But you have saved the best till now." What Jesus did here in Cana of Galilee was the first of the signs through which he revealed his glory, and his disciples believed in him. After this, he went down to Capernaum with his mother and brothers and his disciples. There they stayed for a few days.
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5: A yellow weather warning is currently in force across the UK this evening. Heavy rain and thunderstorms continue to drench Wales, bringing a risk of localised flooding with temperatures around 20 to 24 Celsius. Northern Ireland sees outbreaks of occasionally heavy rain, mainly in the east, with readings between 20 and 22 Celsius. Further heavy rain is pushing north across Scotland, where it is cooler, at 16 to 19 Celsius. Elsewhere across England, it feels warm and humid, with variable cloud and scattered showers, some thundery in the southeast.
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10: And this inheritance can never perish, never be stained, never fade, and is secured to us and we to it. And Peter says, I don't care what your physical circumstance, I don't care what your earthly condition, you ought to praise God for that.
11: Welcome to Grace to You, the Bible teaching ministry of John MacArthur. I'm your host, Phil Johnson. Several years ago, one of the most popular athletes in professional sports said that even after winning

0: multiple championships, earning tens of millions of dollars, playing a game he loves, he admitted, there's got to be more than this. He had all the wealth and fame he had ever dreamed of, but it hadn't brought him the satisfaction he craved. Now, a testimony like that should resonate with you if you're a Christian. It confirms what the Bible says. Even the best this world can offer won't bring ultimate fulfillment. So what does promise ultimate joy and deliver every time? Consider that as we continue John MacArthur's study called Our Great Salvation. And now with today's lesson, here's John.
1: Stephen Charnock, writing in that great classic on the existence and attributes of God, said, "Regeneration is a universal change of the whole man. It is as large in renewing us as sin was in defacing us." Regeneration. What's the result of it? The result of it is we are born again to a living hope. A living hope. What does he mean by this? Well, a hope which is perpetually alive. A hope which has a quality of life. You say, why does he say that? In contrast to the hope of men, which is always a dying or a dead hope. You realize, don't you, that all hope that men and women have in other than Jesus Christ is a dead or dying hope. The world knows only dying hopes. At best, all the hopes and dreams of men will die when they die, if they haven't died long before. That's why the scripture says, if in this world only we have hope, we are of all men most what? Miserable. You're a miserable person if your only hope is in this world, because it'll all die. They all die. Death cuts the nerve of all hope. But we have an undying hope. We have a living hope. A hope that never dies. A hope that comes to complete, total, final, glorious, eternal fulfillment. That is our hope. Hope, as Peter says it in 2 Peter 3:13, for a new heaven and a new earth in which righteousness dwells. That's our hope, an eternal hope. That is the hope that sustains us. That is the hope that God, in His wonderful grace and through His marvelous promise, will fulfill. And that's what causes Paul to say, for to me to live is Christ and to die is what? Is gain. How can it be gain to die? How can that possibly be true? Because then your hope becomes reality. To die is gain, to gain the glorious sight of God, to gain the glorified presence of Jesus Christ, to gain the full and uninterrupted and unhindered fellowship and enjoyment of God, Christ, the Holy Spirit, angels, and saints. Death is gain because we gain a room in heaven's glorious splendor. And death is gained because we gain the unreserved and full fellowship and service that God designed us for. To die is gain because we gain the perfection of eternal holiness, eternal perfection, eternal righteousness, freedom from sin. To die is gain because we gain the royalty, the honor, the glory of heaven. We gain the pleasures that are at thy right hand forevermore. And so William Garnall says that death is not something that a Christian fears. In fact, he says, hope is the saint's shroud wherein he wraps himself when he lays his body down to sleep in death. Hope. Hope for the resurrection of the spirit. Hope for the resurrection of the body. And what has given us that hope? Back to verse 3. It's through the resurrection of Jesus Christ out from the dead. The means then of our receiving this inheritance is the new birth, which gives us this living hope in the coming of that inheritance, and that hope is built on the resurrection of Jesus Christ from the dead. John 14:19, Jesus said, because I live, you shall live also. Jesus said, I am the resurrection and the life. And what a wonderful thing. He then proved it by raising Lazarus from the dead to demonstrate that indeed he was. And he said, whosoever believes in me shall never die. In 1 Corinthians chapter 15, the great resurrection chapter, In verse 17, it says, if Christ has not been raised, your faith is worthless. You are still in your

sins. That's it. And even if you hoped in Christ in this life and that was it, you're damned. But Christ came through the grave and took the key and unlocked the door of the treasure house of hope. The resurrection of Christ then is the crown of His atoning work. He shows us that He in His death has canceled the sins of the world, satisfied the righteousness of God, conquered death, and thus our hope is a living hope. He came out from among the dead to give to us the same incorruptible life that we might have a living hope, a hope that never dies. And all of that is ours through the new birth, through regeneration, the transforming power of God. So the inheritance then has as its source God, as its motive mercy, as its means new birth. Let's look at its nature. This is so wonderful. Verse 4 says, we will through the new birth obtain the inheritance, which is three things, imperishable, undefiled, and unfading. This causes us great joy to know that we have an inheritance which, first of all, is imperishable. Imperishable. Aphthartos means basically not corruptible, not subject to passing away, or not liable to decay or passing away. But beyond that, it has been used in secular language, secular Greek, to speak of a very interesting concept, and that is to refer to something that was unravaged by an invading army. Unravaged by an invading army. That's an interesting thought. If you take that thought back to the Old Testament, you will remember that when God gave to Israel their inheritance was the land of Canaan. Do you remember that? The land of Canaan was the inheritance of Israel. I will give you this land, the land that flows with milk and honey and so forth. They had then an earthly inheritance. But many, many, many times, that earthly inheritance, Canaan, was plundered by invading armies, plundered by enemies, ravaged by enemies. And there may be a sense in which that word is enriched to us if you understand it in that kind of connection. That the Old Testament inheritance, the land of Canaan, an earthly inheritance given to Israel, was plundered and ravaged and devastated and destroyed and leveled. But you have an inheritance that will never be ravaged, plundered, devastated. It's imperishable. A fortune that can't be spent, and so it can't be diminished. A treasure that can never be taken, stolen, robbed, plundered. You see, that's exactly what Jesus had in mind in Matthew 6 when He said, lay your treasure up in heaven where moth and rust doth not corrupt and thieves do not break through and steal. Put the treasure where it is safe, where it is imperishable. Listen, there's no place on this world where you can do that. You think you're covered. You got your treasure over here and over there. You've got your goods and your bank accounts and your bonds and your stocks and certificates and whatever else you're storing it up. It's all perishable. And if it happens to survive this world until you die, it'll all perish when you die because you won't be able to claim any of it. But the treasure that God has given us in the eternal inheritance of salvation, yet to be revealed in the last time as our full and final glorious salvation, is a treasure that will never be ravaged by an enemy, will never be touched by an invading army, will never be taken by a thief, will never be moth-eaten or rusted. Can't be touched. Second word is undefiled. Amantas means unstained, unpolluted, unstained with sin, evil, decay. Everything in this world is defiled. Everything in this world is stained. Everything in this world has been touched by sin. Everything in this world, you get this, is defective. Everything. Everything fails. That's why the Bible says in Romans 8, the whole creation groans, waiting for its adoption, waiting for the glorious manifestation of the sons of God. The creation is stained. It is defiled. There is moral leprosy that has corrupted everything in this world. I mean everything. We live in a polluted world. We breathe infested and infected air.
and we transmit it to everything we touch. And the pollution isn't smog.

And the infection isn't AIDS. It's sin. It's sin. All earthly inheritance is defiled. But there is an inheritance that is not. All the best of this earth is dung, rubbish, manure to Paul, but not that treasure which is the righteousness of Jesus Christ, he says in Philippians 3, 7 to 9. That's an inheritance that is not stained and not defiled in any way. How wonderful. Where's your focus? Where's your treasure? The third term he uses is one word, unfading. The New American translates it will not fade away. It's the word unfading. It's basically used of flowers that decay, that wither and die. And it suggests to us here that we have an inheritance that will never lose its supernatural beauty. It'll never fade. It'll never grow old. You see, the kingdom of heaven has no decaying elements. It has no sin. Nothing perishes, nothing is defiled, and nothing fades away. All the strokes of time can't touch it because it's in a timeless place. All the taint of sin can't touch it because it's in a sinless place. Peter says that when the chief shepherd shall appear, we will receive a crown of glory that is unfading, unfading. Oh, how wonderful, how wonderful. Because of our inheritance, which can never be corrupted and never be defiled and never fade away, Peter says we ought to rejoice. We ought to bless God. We ought to adore God. The last point that Peter makes, and a rich one, is the security of our inheritance. You know, you'd say to yourself, well, it would be wonderful if we could enjoy this inheritance, if we could really rejoice and bless God, but I'm afraid we might lose it. How do we know we won't lose it? How do we know that somebody won't come and take it? How do we know that it can't be plundered or stolen? Peter wants to answer that. He wants us to enjoy the inheritance without that fear. So in verse 4, at the end of the verse, he says, reserved in heaven for you. Did you get that? Somebody might say, you know, somebody else might get this. What happens if under this persecution and under this hostility and under this rejection and under the difficulties of the time in which I'm living, what happens if I somehow fall into sin and I forfeit this and somebody else gets it? And so Peter says it is reserved in heaven for you. Wonderful. The word reserved means to guard. It's guarded in heaven. And the already existing inheritance is presently under guard in heaven, presently being and continually being guarded for you. Wow. And where is it being guarded? In heaven. Is that a safe place? That's the safest place there is. Safest place there is. That's the place where moth and rust doth not corrupt and where thieves do not break through and steal, Jesus said. That's the safest place there is. Heaven will never know any invasion. Heaven will never know any spoiling of its treasure. Heaven will never know any laying waste, any defacing of its beauty. Heaven will never have armies tramping into it to fight against its inhabitants. Heaven will never experience some coming and taking away its glories as booty. Not heaven. The treasure is secure. And somebody's going to say, yeah, but I know the treasure's secure, but how secure am I? Maybe I could blow it. There are some, you know, who teach you can lose your salvation and somebody else gets the whole thing. Maybe I can lose it. So he says, it's reserved in heaven for you who are protected by the power of God. Not only is the treasure guarded, but you're protected. Isn't that wonderful? You're protected. I'm protected? Yeah. What am I protected by? The power of God, the omnipotence of God, the sovereign, almighty power of God. You don't have to fear. Beloved, we might as well rejoice. You understand that? You might as well rejoice. Nobody can steal your treasure, and nobody can disqualify you from receiving it. You say, don't I have any part in this at all? What if I just turn my back and curse God and walk away? Well, let's look.

what the verse said, who are protected by the power of God through faith. That's your part. God works that in you. Your continued faith in God and Christ is the evidence of God's keeping work. God didn't save you apart from faith, and God doesn't keep you apart from faith. When God saved you, He energized that faith in you, and as He keeps you, He energizes that faith. Faith is kindled and preserved and made strong by grace alone. Even the faith is by grace. Grace, he says, reaches into the heart and the soul and works spiritual effects. Boy, that's wonderful. So that while you have, on the one hand, God in His power shutting the lion's mouths and protecting Daniel, you have Daniel's faith at its peak. The two always go together. They always go together. The protection of omnipotent power and the perseverance of faith. It isn't apart from faith, it's through faith. So that the true believer is not only protected by God, but is given a sustaining, persevering faith. As I said before, you weren't saved apart from faith, and you aren't kept apart from faith. You were saved through faith, and you are kept through faith. That's why it's so ludicrous for people to say you can be a Christian even if you don't believe. Not so. God doesn't protect you through sovereign act independent of anything that you do. He saves you through sovereign act by activating by grace your faith so that you continue to believe. Beloved, what has God given to us for which we should adore Him? Peter says He's given us an eternal inheritance. He's given us a salvation ready to be revealed in the last season. What he means by that is we haven't yet entered into the fullness of it. We haven't yet experienced all.

0: all there is of it. That still waits. The revelation obviously of Christ in all his glory that comes in the last time. We have a taste of it now, but not the fullness. But God has granted it to us. It is now an inheritance. It is an inheritance which we possess in some measure, but not yet in all its fullness, but which is guaranteed to us. God is the source. Mercy was the motive, and that's so wonderful because he gave it to us not because we deserved it, so we don't have to keep deserving it to keep it. He gave it to us because we were so miserable, he had compassion on us. And no matter how miserable we'll be after that, we'll never be as miserable as we were before that. And so he will continue to have that same compassion, and his mercy will be new every morning. And the means by which the inheritance came to us, the new birth, which has given us this living hope based on the resurrection of Jesus Christ out from the dead. And this inheritance can never perish, never be stained, never fade, and is secured to us and we to it. And Peter says, I don't care what your physical circumstance, I don't care what your earthly condition, you ought to praise God for that. You ought to bless God for that. May our hearts do that very thing. Let's pray together. Forgive us, Lord, for taking for granted that reality for which we will spend eternity in constant praise. Lord God, how this shows us the sinfulness of our own hearts. Thank you for unmasking that. Give us a new compulsion to live in the heavenlies, to invest in eternity, to long to be with you, and to endure anything in this life, for the sufferings here are certainly not worthy to be compared with the glory which shall be ours in that day when we see Christ face to face. In Jesus' name, amen.
1: You're listening to Grace to You, the Bible teaching ministry of John MacArthur. John's current series is titled Our Great Salvation. Well, John made it clear today, your inheritance as a believer is secure. Obviously, it's comforting to know an inheritance is awaiting and can't be taken away. But perhaps you find yourself wishing that you knew more specifics about your heavenly inheritance, as well as what to expect at the moment of death. I talked about that with John in studio not long ago. Here's what he said.
2: Yeah, I think it was Woody Allen who said, I don't mind dying, I just don't want to be there when it happens. You will be there when it happens.
1: Yeah.
2: So yeah, you'll have an eyewitness account to give for all eternity on your death. I think that part of the lack of interest in heaven is the ignorance on heaven.
1: Hmm.
2: I don't hear this much. I don't know when the last time I heard a preacher preach on heaven. There are a few books that have been around over the last years.
1: Yeah, you have one.
2: Yeah, but you don't hear much about it. And look, this is where we're all headed. Look, I can go back to the days when Patricia and I were going to take a long-awaited vacation, and we'd stack up brochures just to look at what the brochures said and photographs to fill our hearts with anticipation for wherever we're going to go. The Bible will do that for you with regard to heaven. If you don't have the enthusiasm that Paul had when he said, far better depart and be with Christ, then you don't understand heaven. So to help you with that, we have developed a booklet titled The Truth About Heaven. It's free to anyone who would like a copy. No need to settle for fictional accounts of heaven, supposedly from people who went there and came back. No need to be ignorant. The Bible says a lot more than you might think. If you're a Christian, you need to know what is being prepared for you in the presence of the Lord. The title again, The Truth About Heaven. It will take you all the way from the apocalyptic visions of heaven in the book of Ezekiel to those in the book of Revelation, giving you the composite clear picture, one that you probably have never had, of the glorious realities of our future home. Along the way, this booklet dispels popular myths about heaven and clearly spells out the only way that you can get there, through faith in the saving work of Christ. If you want a copy, just ask us.
1: That's right, friend. You don't need to be ignorant about the glorious future for you.

0: 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And be here again for another half hour of Unleashing God's Truth One Verse at a Time on the next Grace to You.
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7: The heart, very simply, is the command and control centre of your life. 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
8: Welcome to Open the Bible with Pastor Colin Smith. I'm David Pick. I'm glad you could join us today. And Colin, for someone who answers that question honestly, where is your heart? And they come up with an answer that perhaps they're not happy with. How can they change that?
9: Oh, well, it is the work of God to transform the human heart. And that is the great promise of the gospel, that he's able to take away a heart of stone and give a heart of flesh. And where we're going in the message today is really the heart is the most important thing about you. At the end of the day, it's not how much you know. It's not even a matter of your behavior that's the ultimate thing about you. It's what's in your heart. That's why the scripture says, guard your heart. It's the fountain of life. And we're looking at the words of Solomon today, where he says to his son, give me your heart. Because even if his son's well behaved, even if his son's super well educated, if the heart is in the wrong place, it doesn't matter how much the boy knows.
10: Yeah.
9: He's going to end up in the wrong place if his heart isn't in the right place.
10: Yeah.
9: So that's where the action is. The gospel speaks to the heart.
8: So join us today, if you can, in Proverbs 23, as we begin a message, The Heart Gone Wrong. Here is Pastor Colin.
7: Now, what we have in this verse that's before us today, then, is obviously a father speaking to his son. My son, give me your heart. It could, of course, equally well be a father speaking to his daughter. Or it could be a mother speaking to a daughter or a mother speaking to a son. So we can hear these words in all of these ways in their different applications to each of us. But in this case, that is before us today in Proverbs chapter 23, it is a father who is speaking to his son, and he says, my son, give me your heart. And I want over these 2 weeks then for us to hear these words first in the voice of a father speaking to his son or to his daughter. And then I want us to hear these words in the voice of God, our Heavenly Father, speaking to us. Now let's begin here with the question, who then is the father? Most of the Proverbs, as many of you know, are credited to Solomon, the son of King David, who was given a very special gift of wisdom from the Lord. There are a few Proverbs towards the end of the book that are by other authors, a King Lemuel and a man by the name of Agur. But most of the Proverbs were either written by or collected by King Solomon. And how appropriate that he should be the one to do this, because he was given particular wisdom. And this book of Proverbs is a collection of wisdom for our lives. So if Solomon was the father, who is the son? Now, Solomon, of course, was infamous for having had many wives. And so we must assume that over the course of his life, he had many sons and daughters as well. But here's a kind of Bible trivia question. How many children of Solomon are named in the Bible? You see, the sons of David, many sons of David are mentioned. And in the genealogies, you know how often multiple offspring are mentioned. But in the case of Solomon, only one son is mentioned. No daughters mentioned, only one offspring. And his name was Rehoboam. You can read about him in 1 Kings chapter 11 through chapter 14. He was the successor to Solomon, of course, and reigned for 17 years after his father's death. And so I think it is very reasonable, therefore, for us to hear these verses that are before us today, first as the passionate plea of King Solomon to his own son, Rehoboam, the only one to be named in the Bible. Rehoboam was 41 years old when he became king, when his father died. So we are to picture then that the father was speaking to the son at an earlier stage, maybe in his teenage years, maybe in his 20s, or maybe in his 30s. And he sits down with his son, and bringing collected wisdom to bear that we have preserved for us by the Holy Spirit in the verses that have been read, he says, Proverbs 23 and verse 26, "My son, give me your heart." So these are the words of a wise father. That's the first thing to know. A good father who loves his son. These are not the words of an emotionally needy dad who's sort of saying, "Oh, love me, please, I need you to love me." It's nothing like that at all. These are the words of a good father, and he is seeking the good of his son. And what he says is, "My son, give me your heart." That's the focus of his concern. Now, I want to focus on three things today. We'll spend most of our time on the first two. Let's begin here. Why the heart matters? Why does he say, "Give me your heart"? Why is the heart so important in the Bible, as indeed it is? Well, the heart, very simply, is the command and control center of your life. Your heart is the deepest thing about you. Where your heart is always the central question. Where your heart is today will be a predictor of where your life will be tomorrow. Let me give you just very briefly six scriptures that point in different ways to the importance of the heart. First, the Bible makes clear that your heart directs your life. Proverbs 4 and verse 23, "Keep your heart with all vigilance, for from it flow the springs of life." Notice, keep your heart. You have, brother, sister, a responsibility for your own heart. God says to you, you've got to guard your heart. You've got to keep your heart. If your heart is cold, there's a reason why your heart is cold. If your heart is all over the place today, there's a reason why it's become distracted and why it's all over the place. Why is your heart like that and someone else's is in a different place? You have a responsibility for your own heart. And here's why it matters, because from your heart flow the springs of your life, the whole trajectory of your life, where you will be tomorrow, springs from where your heart is today. Second, the heart is a mystery. Jeremiah chapter 17 and verse 9. "The heart is deceitful above all things and desperately sick." We'll come back to that in a moment, but notice the last part of the verse. "Who can understand it?" Who can understand it? Can you explain your own heart? Can you explain why you are as you are? Why you feel what you feel, why you're drawn to what you are drawn to? Well, someone may say, "Well, Pastor, if you knew what had happened to me in my life, that would explain why I am." But here's the thing. Other people have experienced something very similar to what you have experienced in your life. And they may be in a very different place. So how are you going to explain that? The heart is a mystery. And that's why Paul speaks in Romans in chapter 7 about his own heart. He says, "I don't understand it. What I want to do, I end up not doing. And what I don't want to do, I end up going there. Why is that? It's a mystery to me. I seem to be a mess of contradictions. Third, the heart is sinful. We already saw that from Jeremiah, but look at it in the words of Jesus in Matthew chapter 15 and verse 19. He says this, "From out of the heart come evil thoughts and murder and adultery and sexual immorality and theft and false witness and slander."

0: wonder. Now, of course, we like to think that bad things are all out there and come to us from outside, but the Bible won't let us get away with that. No, the Lord Jesus says very clearly that it comes from inside. It's out of the heart that these sins and these evils flow. Now, of course, as parents, we rightly feel a responsibility to do whatever we can to protect our children from the many, many evils that are indeed in the world out there. But of course, when we take to heart what we learn in the Bible, we understand that the greatest danger, not only to our children, but indeed to all of us, is not in fact the evil that is out there, but the evil that is in here, in our own hearts. Now, this actually is very important for parents to grasp, particularly parents who grieve over a rebel son or a rebel daughter. Let me quote to you from John White, a Christian psychologist and counselor and speaker who wrote a very helpful book called Parents in Pain. And he talks in that book about the theories of raising children that are widespread in our culture, that simply assume that children are the product of their upbringing, period. And he says this, that these theories assume that children come into the world, and I quote, as clean slates for their parents to write on. If the parents write properly, says John White, describing these theories, if the parents write properly what they ought to write, that is, if they rear their children properly, they will then produce well-adjusted, outgoing, morally upright, and self-reliant children. And therefore, any defects in the final product must reflect parental mismanagement. Now, that's his description of widespread child-raising theory in our world, that we are simply the product of our environment and so forth and so on, and therefore that anything that is produced that is amiss in a child is to be blamed at the mismanagement of the parents. Now, here's what John White is saying. He's making this point. Child-rearing theories may say that children come into the world as a clean slate for parents to write on. But the Bible, if we understand it, is saying to us something very different. The Bible is saying children do not come into the world as a clean slate for parents to write on. Children come into the world with sin written on their hearts already. The slate is already graffitied. And that is how it has been down through the generations since Adam and Eve were ejected from the Garden of Eden. Sin is already scrawled on the slate. The heart is sinful. And that is something very fundamental we need to understand about. That's why it's a mystery to us. That's why we don't even understand ourselves.
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0: Fourth, God looks at the heart. For Samuel chapter 16 and verse 7, the Lord sees not as man sees, because man looks on the outward appearance, but God, the Lord, looks on the heart. Here's what this means. That God looks into your life more deeply than anyone else ever can.

deeply. Other people just see you on the outside. They hear your words and they see your expressions. They look on the outward appearance, but God alone is able to look on the heart. He sees into you and what is going on inside you right now more deeply than any other person ever can or ever will. And you may not understand your own heart. Why do you love what you love? Why do you think and feel as you do? But you can be sure of this, that while you may not understand your own heart, God surely and certainly does. Fifth, the heart is very important for this reason, that the heart actually often contradicts the mouth. Jesus says in Matthew 15, "This people honors me with their lips, but their heart is far from me." Now, of course, it is true that what we say is often the overflow of our heart. That's why what we say is often very revealing about us. Our Lord Jesus makes this clear, doesn't he? He says, "Out of the abundance of the heart, the mouth speaks." That's Luke 6 and verse 45. But here Jesus is making clear that that is not always the case, and it is possible for the heart to become disconnected from the mouth. In other words, it is possible to be in church and to say the right things and so forth, but actually for your heart to be in another place and very far from God indeed. Which is why Jesus says, "Why do you call me Lord, Lord, and you don't do what I command you?" Remember, Jesus told a story about two sons, not the prodigal son. This is another story that was making this point. A certain man had two sons, and he said to both of these sons, "Go work in my vineyard." And the first one said, "Yes, I will," but he didn't go. And the second one said, "No, I'm not going to do that," but then he changed his mind and he did go. Now think about this. In both cases, the heart was in a different place from the mouth. In both cases. Sixth, the roots of unbelief actually lie not in the head, but in the heart. Psalm 14 and verse 1, where God says what only God can say, "The fool says in his heart, there is no God." Now, the person who does not believe may also say in their head, "There is no God." But you see the point that is being made here. Unbelief has a deeper root than in the intellect. The fool says in his heart, there is no God. Now, it is a very simple fact, is it not, that there are people who are of great intellect who are Christians, and there are people of great intellect who are not Christians. Because faith and unbelief both have a deeper root than the intellect. It does not depend upon knowledge or upon intelligence. Here we're being told, in fact, that unbelief is visceral at its root rather than intellectual. That it arises at its root from a hidden resistance towards God that lies deep in the human heart, that the person who does not believe may not even recognize or fully understand themselves. It's in the heart it comes out of this, "There is no God." Why is it that two people can go through exactly the same experience, and one comes out praising God, and the other comes out blaming God? Two people experience a terrible loss, and one comes out with a testimony to God's help in the trouble, and another comes out with another reason not to believe. It was the same experience. Why the difference? Well, the difference, you see, lies in the heart that's taking a person in a different direction. Why the heart matters. Once you ponder the command and control center

0: center of your own life and the mystery that it is, you will see why the Bible again and again and again comes back to speak about your heart and why God says to you today, my son, my daughter, give me your heart. Now, let's turn to a second thing, because I want us to see in these verses here where the heart goes wrong. When Solomon says to Rehoboam, my son, give me your heart, it seems very clear just from that statement that this is a father who has some anxiety over where his son's heart is. Now remember, as we think about this, that Solomon was famed for his wisdom. And so here is a wise father who is discerning his son's heart. Now remember, especially in the early years when Solomon would have collected and spoken these words of wisdom, that Solomon followed the best of his father David's example. But remember also that Solomon, see, these are real life stories. Solomon had a brother whose path went in a very different direction. The brother's name was Absalom. And Absalom raised a rebellion against his father David. And that rebellion led his life on a sorry path that had a very miserable end indeed. And so here's Solomon, who at this point in his life is following in the path of the best example of his own father David. And he's looking at his son and saying, I wonder where your heart is. Will my son be like my rebel brother? That's the question here. And so here's Solomon's fear. He has a son who professes faith. He professes to believe the faith that was handed down from his grandfather David and now his father Solomon. But there seems to be in this son a secret longing, an attraction of his heart, a drawing of his heart to move in a different direction.
1: 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One of these is Fly Through the Bible. I'm with Open the Bible's Executive Director, John Martin. 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
2: Fly Through the Bible is Colin's whistle-stop tour of the Bible. Through that introduction, you meet five characters from the Old Testament. Then we look at five events in the life of Jesus, and then we finish with five gifts that God gives to the church. The book is short and simple and therefore shareable. It's something you might want to give away to somebody as a gift, possibly a neighbour. The level at which the book is appealing to is those who are perhaps more exploring faith. Perhaps they're new as a Christian. Perhaps they want to see how it all fits together. They know bits and pieces, but they wonder where all the characters and events fit together. And this is Colin's introduction to that.
1: 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Colin, what's one thing you'd like people to take away from this book?
3: Well, I think that most of us feel that we need to grow in love, especially when it comes to loving those with whom we deeply disagree. But here's the question. Do you think it's possible for you to become a more loving person than you are right now? See, the thing is, if it simply depended on what you can generate from within yourself, the answer would have to be no. Our love would depend on our experience, and if we hadn't been well loved

0: by others, well, we wouldn't be able to give love to others. But the good news is that love really can be learned. It's possible to grow in love, and God's Holy Spirit is given to every Christian believer for this purpose. So the thing I'd want people to take away from this is the wonderful hope that as you experience the love of God poured into your own heart by the power of the Holy Spirit, so you will be better able to love others really well.
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9: Has anyone ever said something about you that simply wasn't true? Something unfair, unjust, maybe even cruel? And no matter how hard you tried to set the record straight, the words kept spreading like a slow poison you couldn't stop. If you've ever been falsely accused, you know there's a particular kind of pain that cuts deeper than almost anything else life throws at you. Today on Insight for Living, Chuck Swindoll takes us deep into the book of Job, where a suffering man faced vicious accusations, but responded with grace.
10: There's no more treacherous enemy in the church than the tongue. The tongue. What we say often cuts far deeper than any sword, any knife. Scripture sometimes presents the tongue as a sword that thrusts its way into others' lives and brings hurt. We're not surprised to read that in the list of the Ten Commandments, one of them includes, "You shall not bear false witness against your neighbor." When God led Solomon to write the Proverbs, he included the seven things that he hates, among them a false witness that speaks lies. I can't speak for you. I can speak for a few whom I know, but for most of you, I have no idea what you are living with as it relates to someone else's tongue. But if you have been spoken against unfairly, unjustly, if you have been falsely accused, you understand real pain. Often you find yourself at a loss to know how to defend yourself. You try, but frequently false witnesses aren't there to listen. They're just busy talking and spreading the venom, which has a way of poisoning not only a few people, but can even poison a church. I heard a terrific story that I'll never forget. There was this young pastor who went to a church that had been split apart in so many

many ways, but especially by a loose tongue that had been allowed, and the church had pretty well reduced to just a bare survival. And this young man arrived and decided to open his Bible and just preach truth. And he did that. Slowly but surely, the church began to grow, and before long, it was in a growth spurt, and finally, it was bulging at the seams, and they went to multiple services, and it was obvious that they needed to build. Well, the new worship center was going to cost $1 million, and they didn't have a lot of money, though they certainly needed the building. It so happened that in this church were two brothers, and they were real rascals. They were just sort of sorry individuals. The problem is they were rich. One of them died. The surviving brother came to the pastor in his study one day, and he said, "Here, I have something for you. It's $1 million check to pay for the new building. But when you preach my brother's funeral, all I ask you to do is to tell people that he was a saint. That's all I'm asking you to do." Pastor thought for a moment and said, "Okay." Took the check, deposited it. Don't forget, that's part of the story. Funeral came in about 4 or 5 days, and pastor stood up, and coffin was here, and pastor begins to address the subject of the man who has died, and he says, "This man was a reprobate. He was unfaithful to his family. He was dishonest in his business. He was not a man that you could trust. He was part of the reason that this church could not get off the ground for a number of years, but compared to his brother, he was a saint." There are several ways to tell the truth, and he chose that way. I was surprised to find how often false accusations appear through the scriptures. When you study the Bible, as many of us do, you often don't track certain subjects through it. It's always enlightening when you do. I found, for example, that a man as pure as Joseph, who had learned a new language and earned his way in Potiphar's house to a place of real responsibility as the man over all of Potiphar's belongings, Joseph, at the height of his career, was falsely accused of rape by Potiphar's wife and wound up in jail. How unfair. Moses, who was faithful even at the age of 80 to obey God's call and to take the call from the burning bush back to Egypt and deliver the people from bondage, and in the middle of the wilderness, the people he had delivered turned on him and falsely accused him of bringing them into the wilderness to die. How unfair. David, after killing the giant and truly showing himself a man of courage and integrity, is falsely accused of trying to dethrone Saul by Saul himself. And David is on the run for a dozen or more years, falsely accused of something that was not at all true. Nehemiah, who builds the wall around broken Jerusalem, and God uses him to incite the people to work, and after the wall is almost finished, the word is spread around by his enemies that really Nehemiah has an ulterior motive. He's building the wall so that he can get behind the wall and become the new king of the Jews. Something that was not true at all. How unfair for that to be said of Nehemiah. Peter and John were accused of preaching of a false Christ, and it was a false accusation, and they were beaten for it. Paul accused of being a phony convert. The apostles wouldn't even let him in their circle because they were convinced that he was not genuinely born again. And then accused of causing a dissension among all the Jews around the whole world. How exaggerated can you get? Accused by Festus, the governor, of being insane because of his much learning. How false that accusation was. Few men ever who believed in the Lord Jesus more brilliant than Paul. And then who could ever overlook Jesus
a man of

sorrows and acquainted with grief and many false accusations. I don't know if you've stopped to think about it, but from his earliest years, he was accused of being of illegitimate birth. They had words for it then, too. And accused of being an evildoer, accused of being a drunkard because he spent time with sinners, accused of being demon-possessed and satanic in origin as he healed people, accused of breaking the Sabbath. In fact, he went to the cross, falsely accused of being guilty of tyranny, of leading the people against the Roman ruler, Caesar. Not guilty of any of it. We're not surprised when he preaches his great Sermon on the Mount that he includes words like this: "Blessed are you when people insult you and falsely say all kinds of evil against you, for your reward in heaven is great." I don't know where you are, as I said earlier, but if you are being falsely accused, there's your promise. Your reward will be great. Your reward someday will be great. But let me add, your misery for now will be enormous. You will find

find that frequently you are unable to sufficiently defend yourself. A mind made up is a hard thing to persuade. And people who are false accusers are awfully persuasive. Before I go any further, let me just add here, be awfully careful about what you say of other people. Be awfully careful. Especially if it's negative. I was reading one of my favorite authors this week, and he said that he has a friend who prays every day, "Lord, help me not add to anyone else's burdens." Not a good prayer. Help me not make life harder for anyone else. Well, we shouldn't be surprised in the middle of our study on Job. And isn't this getting to be fun? Here we are in the middle of Job, and we've come to false accusations. I mean, what else is there? The guy's lost everything: home, ranch, cattle, the ability to earn a living, all 10 children. He's sitting in the garbage dump of the land of Uz, and he is with shaved head and losing his appetite, raging with a fever, covered with sores, and along come these three clowns that left for the purpose of comforting him, but a week after staring at him and not believing their eyes, they decided nobody who suffers like this can be anything but wicked. So every one of them has the same thesis. Sin leads to suffering. Suffering proves sinfulness. You are suffering a lot. It means you are one wicked man. You are one bad dude. If you weren't, you wouldn't be suffering like this. By the way, there are some people who still have that same idea. Maybe not that severe or brash, but they think that. They think everybody ought to be well, that it's God's will that everybody be well, that every sickness be healed. That's why they line up in healing lines. That's part of the reason that they follow people who claim to be healers, because your sickness need not be. And I'm here to say that there are times sickness is so clearly sent from God and permitted by Him, it almost takes my breath away. We are not all promised healing. Please do not live a disillusioned life thinking if you pray hard enough, or if you give enough money, or if you are sincere enough, then your loved one is going to get well. Your loved one will get well by the sovereign grace of God, or your loved one may die by the sovereign plan of God. Suffering does not mean sinfulness. Well, I wish Zophar were here to hear this message. He's the man we're having to endure for the 20th chapter here in the book of Job. He is not a happy camper, okay? This is in the dialogue section of the book, Act 2, Scene 3. Eliphaz has spoken, Bildad has spoken, then Zophar spoke. That's Act 1. Scene 1 of Act 2, Eliphaz speaks and Bildad speaks, and now we're to Zophar again. It's kind of like a tag team match, 3 against 1, and one is very sick. And the longer he's with these three men, the sicker he gets. Zophar says, verse 2, he is disquieted. Verse 2, last word, he is agitated. Verse 3, he is insulted. Now, I don't find anything that's disquieting, agitating, or insulting by what Job has said, except he disagrees with him. By the way, I've got a lot of by the ways this morning, don't I? I'm going to put it another way. On the other hand, people who have a message to deliver but they don't want to learn are often disquieted, agitated, and insulted when you stand against them. They don't want to hear, they want to tell. They don't want to learn, they want to instruct and usually lecture. Zophar has three things he wants to say to Job, and he says them in an exaggerated manner. Number one, the wicked do not live long, verses 4 to 11. The wicked don't live long. Second, the pleasures of the wicked are temporal. The pleasures of wickedness are temporal, 12 to 19, and then the last, 20 to 29, God's judgment
always

falls hard on the wicked. There's only one problem with those 3 points. They're all wrong when you take them as Zophar says them. You see, understand the way Zophar is delivering his talk. He's coloring by the numbers, his numbers. And everything is a very clear distinction. Everything is very simplistically stated so that Zophar would add always to his comments. The wicked don't live long. And he says this in 4 through 11. The pleasures of wickedness are temporary, 12 to 19. God's judgment always falls hard on the wicked, 20 to 29. That's not necessarily true, as Job is going to point out. But just a few minutes. Let's kind of work our way through this vomit. Look at verse 4. Do you know this from of old, from the establishment of man on earth, that the triumphing of the wicked is short? The joy of the godless is momentary. Now, I want you to think, by the way, men and women, I don't want you to just say, because it's in there, I'm going to believe it. Job doesn't do that. This is Zophar's opinion. And he's been waiting his turn to set Job straight. He sees Job as wicked, and he is here to tell him that he's not going to live very long. In fact, he says, verse 7, he perishes forever like his refuse. Those who have seen him will realize quickly he's gone. Where is he? They will ask. He flies away like a dream. They can't find him. Like a vision in the night, he is chased away. It's gone. That's the way it is sometime at night. I said to Cynthia this morning, I dreamed all night, and I cannot tell you what I dreamed. She said, isn't that good? And I said, it is. It is. The problem is you often remember your dreams, and they're really wild. I mean, they'd make Picasso look like first grade. I mean, you got ears on a nose, and you've got people flying. And so I dreamed all night, and they're all gone. Whoosh! And she's right. I'm glad. I don't even remember them. They're wild. He's saying, your life is like that. It's twisted up, it's strange, it's weird, and poof, you're gone. People can't find you because you're wicked. You're going to die soon. Verse 11 closes, it lies down with him in the dust. That youthful vigor is gone. Now, he's not talking about natural causes. He's talking about God's judgment. Because you've lived like you've lived, because you've kept the secrets from us, and because we all thought you were righteous, but you're so sick, it's obvious that you're suffering. It's obvious that you're sinful, and you're going to die. Well, that's a nice hospital visit, isn't it? You're standing there by a guy that's just miserable, and you're there to say you're going to die sooner than you think. Look at verses 12 to 19. The pleasures of wickedness are very temporal. Evil is sweet in his mouth. He hides it under his tongue. Though he desires it and will not let it go, holds it in his mouth. And then he uses the analogy of food and of eating. Food in his stomach is changed to the venom of cobras within him. He swallows riches but will vomit them up. God will expel them from his belly. He sucks the poison of cobras. The viper's tongue slays him. He cannot swallow this food, verse 18. And look at the accusation in verse 19. He is really meaning Job. He has oppressed and forsaken the poor. He has seized a house which he has not built. He decides to throw that in for extra measure. He's looking it down his nose at Job because of his wealth. That must be one of the secrets you've kept. You've oppressed the poor, and you've pushed people out of their houses, and you've taken advantage of them. Your pleasures are over. Your wickedness has caught up with you. I mean, how severe a tongue is this? And God's judgment falls hard. 20 through 29. 26 says, complete darkness is held in reserve, and unfanned fire will devour him. It will consume the survivor in his tent. Heavens will reveal his iniquity. The earth will rise up against him. Verse 29, this is the wicked man's portion. You could put Job's name there. That's who Zophar has in mind. This is your portion, Job, from God, even the heritage decreed to you by God. Well, these are the final words of Zophar. One of my commentators that I checked said, this is the last time we hear from Zophar, and we will not miss him. Well, that's a pretty good way to put it.

Some people, the best thing they do is leave when they've made your life so miserable. They're gone and you go, good riddance. It's the way we feel about Zophar. All of this is not ancient history. This kind of stuff goes on. I don't have any one of you in mind. If I did, I'd talk to you personally rather than say it publicly, but some of you have awfully sharp tongues. You say things and you couch them in words that sound as nice as Zophar. I mean, this is poetry. This is tough Hebrew, this Hebrew poetry of chapter 20. It sounds even religious at times. Well, we should pray for so-and-so. And then you dump this garbage that's not really founded. You don't know it to be true. But evil report is always more interesting than a good report. That's why the news is full of it. That's why the skies are always partly cloudy, not, for the most part, clear. They never say that. It's always, well, there's a cloud coming. It should be here by a month and a half from now. It's coming from the west. Bad hurricane out there. Oh, really? And we're on the edge of our seat. We're on tiptoes listening to bad news about somebody. You need to learn to say, by the way, how do you know that? Who told you? What's your source? Prove that to me. Challenge the people who come at you with their forked and sharp tongues that start spreading stuff that doesn't sound right. You've got a good brain. You've got sense. Job doesn't just take this on the chin. He says, wait a minute. Hold on here, eye pockets. I'm not going with you on this. This is not where we're going. I was reading this past week of a minister whose congregation refused to accept his message. True story. He wanted to lead the flock into the truth of the scripture. He wanted to preach the word. He wanted to stand for what was right. They didn't want to be led that way. So happened that his choir, with so many of their habitual ungodly practices, brought things to a head. Position became so unbearable for him, he invited the choir to resign. The choir not only resigned, I'm reading this, but persuaded the congregation to desist from taking part in the singing on the following Sunday. Okay, everybody, we're not going to sing. So the result was that whatever singing was done had to be done alone by this minister, while the other people stood around and enjoyed his embarrassment. The state of things continued for some time, and the minister was greatly depressed and perplexed at the turn the events had taken. He was at wit's end when God spoke in an unusual way to him. One day he was sitting alone on a bench in a park, and he saw a newspaper blow by, and he picked up a torn piece from the paper, and it bore a message which was exactly what he needed to read. It read, "No man is ever fully accepted until he has, first of all, been utterly rejected." He took that to heart. He needed nothing more. He had been utterly rejected for Christ's sake, and his recognition of the fact was the beginning of a most fruitful ministry. Though utterly rejected by man, he had been fully accepted by God. And let me tell you, Job is listening to what my mother used to call a lot of palaver, just a lot of lip banging from Zophar. He's talking, but it's nonsense. It isn't true, even though he says it poetically and beautifully and even convincingly. Job doesn't take it on the chin. Now, some of those that I checked said, no matter what, when false accusations are made, you just sit quietly and say nothing, and God will defend you. Well, sometime I'm sure that's appropriate. Not always. I kind of believe in the American Revolution motto, trust in God, but keep your powder dry. I think if your reputation is being ruined, if your company is going down a tube, if your church is being assaulted, and it's because of false stuff being said, some things need

0: to be said in answer to the falsehood.
1: There's a reason Job has endured for thousands of years. His story is our story, and Chuck Swindoll helps us see ourselves in its pages. He's titled his message, Responding Wisely When Falsely Accused. When false accusations come, and they will, the temptation is either to lash out in anger or go completely silent and hope it all goes away. Job shows us there's a wiser path. 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Finally, it's my privilege to give you a heads up on something special that's coming this autumn. 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Ever been falsely accused? I'm John Pantry. Chuck Swindoll explains how to respond wisely when someone turns against you on Friday on Insight for Living.

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5: You'll turn to one of those passages that all of us know by heart, Matthew 28. And we have been in a series on the church, and today, the missionary thrust of the church. All of us know what Matthew 28, 18, 19, and 20 says, which is the Great Commission that our Lord gave us for sharing the gospel around the world. He said, as you go in your life, make disciples of all nations, baptizing them in the name of the Father, the Son, the Holy Spirit, teaching them to observe all the things that I have commanded you, and lo, I'll be with you all the way, even to the end of this age. Now, it would be difficult for us to read those passages, understanding what we know about the Bible, to think about that God calls a certain group of people to be missionaries, but He doesn't give everybody that obligation. But the truth of the Scripture is that God gave to the New Testament church a commission. He didn't simply give it to 12 men or 11 men. He gave it to His whole church. And the commission was, in Mark's gospel, go ye into all the world and preach the gospel to every creature. He wasn't saying, pass this on to future generations. He said, you're to go. That commission has never been revoked. It is still the obligation, the commission, the responsibility of the New Testament church today. It has never been revoked. It will never be revoked because God has chosen to evangelize the world by sending missionaries, sending out believers, whatever you want to call them, so that face to face, heart to heart, voice to voice, people might hear the only message ever spoken that can make a man's eternity different than that which it would have been had he not known Christ as his Savior. That is an obligation. That is a responsibility. And I want us to look at two or three things in these two passages here today. And first of all, that's this, that we have a personal commitment to fulfill our responsibility as a church. God is not going to obligate me to do something He knows that He cannot do through me. Nor will He obligate a church to do something that He knows they cannot do without His help and His divine guidance and His resources. So that when He said, you're to preach the gospel to the whole world, along with that came a reaffirmation that He knew the church would need. And that is, it isn't something we're to do apart from Him. It is something we are to do in Him, with Him, by Him, and through Him. So we may ask the question, what is the reach of the New Testament church? The reach of every New Testament church is the uttermost parts of the earth. That means the churches that are in Brazil or the churches that are in Korea likewise have a missionary obligation. God didn't just give American churches the Great Commission. He has given the Great Commission to every single church that exists. And God requires the fellowships of His people around the world to fulfill that worldwide obligation on the basis of what they are capable of doing in Christ Jesus when they recognize Almighty God as their resource. So that whether a church has 50 members or 10,000 members, the commission is the same. The obligation is the same, proportionate-wise to what they can do. Second thing in this passage that I think is important is this. He says, here is the requirement. Not simply to send somebody a bunch of gospel tracts, not to send a bunch of books somewhere. He says, but as you go, make disciples of all nations. What is he saying? He's saying that our responsibility is to get the truth of the message and then build up the believers in order that the Christ who indwells us and will indwell them may then work through them to multiply himself in the life of believers. The gospel was given to be given, shared, and the life was to be given to be multiplied. Not simply adding additions to the church, but the multiplication of the life of believers. That's God's plan. And you see, once we grasp that God has saved you and me in order to live His life in us, in order to live His life through us, to duplicate His life in someone else's life, once we begin to understand that, we begin to see that the missionary obligation begins on my doorstep where I live, and that obligation doesn't cease till the uttermost part of the earth has been reached with the gospel. Every single Christian church in the world has the same obligation. We have a responsibility we cannot shirk and call Jesus Christ Lord and Master of our life. There's no way. Our reach is to the uttermost parts of the earth, and our responsibility is giving them the opportunity to grow up in the Lord Jesus Christ even as we have. That's why he said, as you go, make disciples of all nations. And isn't it interesting what he said? And he said there, and I will be with you even to the end of this age. That is the reassurance that as we reach out to the uttermost parts of the earth, as we assume the responsibility of equipping these who've trusted Christ as their Savior, He says, I'll go with you. Now, you see, when we do not share the gospel of Jesus Christ and assume a personal responsibility for the world, it appears that we believe that either He's not able to equip us, He will not keep His word to go with us, or what is our excuse? We have an obligation. The truth is, we have failed to fulfill the Great Commission. We may have several thousand missionaries in the world, but so what? So what? And you see, mission doors open one day and close the next day. So we must look afresh and anew at how we are carrying out the Lord's missionary work around the world. We said, first of all, here that we must assume, that we must make a commitment to assume the responsibility that is ours to evangelize the world. And God isn't asking everybody to do the same thing. He's asking each one of us to do what we can do by the grace of God, the strength of God, the resources of God. So when somebody says, well, you know, I just can't do that, God isn't asking you to do anything that He's not willing to do through you. The question is this, what is it that God wants us to do at this time in our life, in the life of this nation, in the life of time and eternity? What is it that God is asking of us? Well, somebody says, I'm willing to give my money. How much do you want? That's not it. That is the easiest thing in the world that a church can do for missions is to shell out money. We've salved our conscience for years upon years upon years by shelling out money. Friend, that's not even the issue. The issue is not money. When God gets you and me, He'll have all He needs. The problem is not money. Let me ask you this. What do you think the most intense
7: challenge to you and me today is in the area of missions. It is not money. The first challenge, and this isn't even the most important for most of us, the first challenge is this. Am I willing to go? Am I willing to wash my hands of all that I have and all that I may think is important and say, God, here am I, send me. And when I see in the body of Christ men and women who are so gifted, so talented, your families are grown up and they're out and you've got your life to live one of two or three ways. You can just live it in yourself, or you can give the rest of the years of your life to the glory of God somewhere, sharing the gospel of Jesus Christ where people don't know about Him. Can you tell me a better way to retire and to die, but in the service of the Lord Jesus Christ, sharing His word somewhere people have never heard it? That's a whole lot better than rotting away because of apathy and complacency and nothing to do but exist. God never created Christians to exist. He created and recreated you and me to live the vibrant, resurrected, all-powerful life of Christ in somebody else's life till our last dying breath. So what if you have a house and a car and everything else you want? So what? That doesn't bring satisfaction. There's no contentment in that. And if you're honest, and there's not a single one who's listening, you have to agree there is no fulfillment and contentment and the achievement and the accomplishment of things apart from Jesus Christ living, reigning, ruling in your life. And friend, He intends for us to give our lives until He comes, sitting around wasting away when you've got so much to give. The problem is not whether we've been commissioned or not. The problem is, are we committed? And to be committed means that I'm willing to lay my life down before something. I pledge with my honor, with my life. I am responsible. I am accountable. If I say I will, God. What you want to do is to get in the center of God's will. What is the will of God for your life? And you see, listen, the time has come when you don't ask that question until you're 25. You ask that question till the day Jesus Christ calls you home. And somehow, if we can grasp that the Christian life isn't settling down, the Christian life is getting in the middle of a stream of God and staying there, pouring out our life, giving of ourselves, whatever it costs us. And I don't believe you and I can ever afford to sink ties so deep anywhere that we say, well, Lord, well, if you'd have just called me 2 years ago, I'd have been ready. No. You and I have to live loose, brother. We've got to live loose enough that any time God says, now turn right, you've got to turn right. And all of our planning in our lives, personally, all of our plans better leave the door wide open for God to step through and say, I want you to take a left turn two blocks up this way. And your whole life could be radically changed in a matter of minutes.

You see, where we ever got the idea that Christian life is settling down after a period of time is not to be found in this book. Brother, the Apostle Paul, he was an apostle, no question about that. But Jesus Christ has called every single one of us to live the Christian life. How long? Till you die. Or pass from this life to the next life, which is the best way to put it. I was thinking the other day, I was reading a little book somebody had passed on to me about training up your children. And the question that was asked was this. The fellow said, all of us like to talk about training up our children the way they should go, that when they're old, they'll not depart from it. And you know, boy, we just quote that and say, praise the Lord, want to train up our children, right? And he asked this question, training them up for what? Training them up for which world? This world or the world to come? Training them up for what? To make a mark in society or to obey God? Listen, mom and dad. If you and I do not train our children for Jesus Christ, we have failed to train them the way God intended them to be trained. That doesn't mean God's going to call them all to be preachers and missionaries, but it means this, that when they come into this world, before they come, I believe parents ought to commit those children to God. Lord, here is my son or here is my daughter, whichever one it's going to be. They are yours, and I commit myself to train them for you. You see, we've got to get this whole Christian life in perspective, and the Christian life in perspective is what? One perspective, and that's the cross. I die. I must die to my family. I must die to my children, my wife, my possessions, my this, my that, my everything else, because you see, on the cross, there is no such thing as my. The cross eliminates that word from my vocabulary. There's no my and mine once you get to the cross. And you see, giving money is not what God's after. God wants you and me to give of ourselves to say, Lord, here am I. And every once in a while somebody comes and they say, well, you know, I just want my life to count for God. Well, how much do you want it to count? Well, I want it to count up to the point of convenience and a few other things which neither are in the category or the vocabulary of the cross life. You see, my, mine, convenience, this life doesn't know anything about that. It all boils down to my commitment. Now, what must my motive be? First of all, it must be based on a sense of obligation, a duty born out of a sense of indebtedness to the world. Remember what Paul said? He said, I'm not ashamed of the gospel of Christ. He says, it's the power of God unto salvation to everyone who believes, Jew, Greek, you name it, barbarian. He says, I feel indebted to the world. Why do you suppose Paul felt that way? Because he had the light and the truth that had transformed his life, and he felt a sense of debt to the world. That's what Paul said. He said, I am a debtor to the world to share the gospel. That's my first motivation. It may not be in this order, and I don't think that ought to be your first one, but it's the first one I want to mention. That is indebtedness to the world. The second one, I believe, is so evident and ought to be number one. That is my devotion to Jesus Christ. You remember what he said in John chapter 14 when he was talking to his disciples? He was sharing with them in the upper room there the most precious things before he left. He said to them, if you love me, you will keep my commandments. Watch that. Listen. If you love me, not that you'll think about it, not that you'll consider it, not that it'll be a maybe. If you love me, you will keep my commandments. What is one of his commandments? As you go, make disciples of all nations, baptizing them in the name of the Father, the Son, the Holy Spirit. He says, that is a command. Ye shall be witnesses unto me, both in Jerusalem, Judea, Samaria, the uttermost parts of the earth. That's the command. He says, if you love me, you will keep my commandments. You see, Jesus Christ is only Lord of your life when you've been to the cross and you've said, no longer I, Christ now lives within me. And all that I had and all that I was and all that I hoped to be is all up to him. We want to come for consideration. He says you come to the cross. That means death. It doesn't make any difference what he's requiring. We just say yes, yes, yes, yes.

0: Yes, Lord, what is that you wanted me to do? That is the only type of response when Jesus Christ is really the Lord and Master of my life. God, help us not to spend our life making money and accumulating. That's not it. I'm not saying there's anything wrong with that, as long as that's not your purpose. If God chooses to bless you, praise the Lord. But don't let that be your purpose, your motivation, your priority. If you serve Him, some folks who serve Him, He's going to bless them that way. Some others He's not going to bless that way. Has nothing to do with God's love, nothing to do with any of that. It's just that God chooses different ways to bless different people. But that's not the issue. The issue is not how much. The issue is what is your motivation for being alive today? What is the ultimate criteria in your life? What are you trying to accomplish? Where are you headed? If you keep living the way you're living, you live to be 65 or 75 years of age, what will you have done with your life? And I want to tell you, my friend, you don't want to end up 65 or 75 years of age creeping around life, never having poured your life out into somebody else's life. That's what the Christian life is all about. Dying in order to live. Dying in order that other people may live. That's what it's all about. And if that's not there, there's something missing. Listen, if Jesus Christ is Lord of my life, I have no right to tell Him what I'll do with me or my children. I gave up that right the day I went to the cross. And all I want to ask is this. What you gonna do with yourself? Are you willing to answer this simple question? Lord, at this point in my life, how do you want me to spend or invest the rest of my life? Now, He may not tell you that in 24 hours. Let me ask you this. Are you willing to ask Him this question? Lord, at this point in my life, I'm willing for you to take me, change my direction, anything about my life you want to change. But Lord, how do you want me to invest the rest of my life? Whatever you say, God, I will do it. That's what God's looking for. Commitment based on my Lordship. Christ, Lord of your life and mine. Let me give you one little quick warning. Listen. Don't tell Him what you can't do, what you're not equipped to do, where you can't go, what you don't have, and what you don't know. That's not even the question. The question is, Lord, how you want me to spend and invest the rest of my life, beginning this at this present point. And whatever you say, Lord, I will obey you.
1: 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What does it mean to be successful? A different understanding for Christians is on the way in today's moment with Charles Stanley.
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5: It's easy to measure success and prosperity by counting up our accomplishments and material possessions. 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
6: Let's just think about it for a moment. It may not be exactly this way now, but there was a time when it was sort of this way. You go to high school, you go to college, you get out of college, you get yourself a job and get yourself a wife or a husband. You buy yourself a house, then you buy yourself a nice car, maybe not always in this order. Then after a while, you have some children. Then you start accumulating and things get better and better, you think. And so you think after a while, man, I finally arrived. What in the world is arrival in the American society? Is arrival having a house and a car and children? Is that arrival? Why is there so many homes destroyed and torn apart if that's arrival? Why is it so many people are aching and hurting and divided and destroyed on the inside if affluence and homes and children, if that's arrival? You know what arrival is. Arrival is getting in the center of God's will and getting on that track and staying there until Jesus calls you home. That is arrival.
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2: 1 Corinthians 1, verses 22 to 25. Jews demand signs and Greeks look for wisdom. But we preach Christ crucified, a stumbling block to Jews and foolishness to Gentiles. But to those whom God has called, both Jews and Greeks, Christ the power of God and the wisdom of God. For the foolishness of God is wiser than human wisdom, and the weakness of God is stronger than human strength.
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2: The church is a family. 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We are the most individualistic people that have ever lived on the earth. We think very individualistically, and oftentimes that bleeds over into the church.
1: 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Join us as Pastor Brian begins his teaching on Colossians chapter 4, verses 7 through 18, in a message titled, Together for the Gospel. And now, here's Pastor Brian.
2: So here we are coming to the final verses of this series through Paul's letter to the Colossians. I hope you've been encouraged by the letter. I've been encouraged preparing for it and teaching it. And

of the letter beginning as we read in verse 7 through the final verse, verse 18. So here at the end of this letter to the Colossians, Paul mentions 10 people who are connected to him in the ministry and in the church in Colossae. So these people are ministering with Paul, they're connected to Paul, but they also have a connection, some of them at least, to the church in Colossae. Now, Paul does this at the end of most of his letters, not all of them, but most of them. He goes through a series of greetings to numbers of people. And I think there's a reason beyond the obvious. The obvious, of course, is he just wanted to send greetings to them. But why would the Holy Spirit have these included in the inspired text? Well, I think that in doing this, what's happening is the Lord through Paul is reminding them and us of the many ways that Christians belong to one another in fellowship, in love, in prayer, in instruction, and in service. This is something that I think we've been even really kind of emphasizing this in our recent studies, you know, how we've looked at life in the community of God as the people of God. And then, of course, we've expanded that and we've looked at the people of God in the context of marriage and family and work, the workplace. And then we looked at that also just in the larger witness to the world outside, walking in wisdom toward those that are outside, our speech always being with grace and so forth, praying and those things that we looked at. But I think the Spirit is actually right now wanting to remind us as the people of God that that's what we are. We are the people of God. We're not to be isolated. It's not just this individual thing that I'm saved and I have a relationship with God, although that's true. But I'm part of something bigger. And what we see here with Paul in this closing portion of the letter, we see that bigger picture of all the connections that Paul had. You know, Paul's a good example of somebody that we might think could have easily been sort of like a lone ranger, a guy out there on his own. He's a maverick. He's just out there charging for the Lord. He's out there planting churches and so forth. We might get that idea sometimes about him. But when we read his letters and we see the history, we find there's nothing further from the truth. Paul was surrounded by many, many people, and he understood that these people were vital to the mission of God. And that's something that we need to understand as well. It is undesirable and ultimately impossible, says N.T. Wright, for any individual Christian or church to go it alone and to imagine they have nothing to gain or learn from other Christians and churches. So these greetings, he says, at the end of Paul's letters, serve as constant reminders to us of what the gospel is all about. It is all about God and people. God and people being brought back into a loving personal relationship, and people being brought together with one another in love through Christ. You see, again, the church is a family. The church is a collective unit. And we need to remember that, especially in our highly individualistic culture that we live in. We are the most individualistic people that have ever lived on the earth. I'm speaking broadly of Western culture, but that is just the way we think. We think very individualistically. And oftentimes that bleeds over into the church. And we fail to realize that we need each other, just like Paul would say to the Corinthians, we need each other, just like every body part makes a contribution to the well-being of the whole body. So that's the way the body of Christ is. So what we want to do

is let's look at what Paul says about these people. It's very brief, much of what he says, and yet I think we can get some good insights as we look at each of the 10 people that Paul mentions here. And I'm looking at all of this in the context of being together for the gospel. That's what I've entitled the message, actually, together for the gospel. We are in this together. And so, beginning in verse 7, we have the mention of Tychicus. There's all different ways people suggest for pronunciation. I think for us who are just reading strictly from English, that Tychicus is probably the easiest way to pronounce here. Now, Tychicus, you might, the name might even be a little bit familiar, and it should be because he's mentioned 5 times in Scripture. So what does it say concerning him? Paul says that he is a beloved brother, a faithful minister, and a fellow servant in the Lord. And Paul says, now remember this, Paul has not been to Colossae. The idea is, most people believe that what happened is Paul's ministry base was in Ephesus, which is about 100 miles from Colossae. And what most people believe is that Epaphras, who is going to turn up here as well, Epaphras was the one who received the gospel through Paul in Ephesus. He brought it back to Colossae. And so a church was established. So Paul hasn't been there, but he's got these relationships with Epaphras and others who are part of the church in Colossae. And so he says about Tychicus, he says, he's going to tell you all the news about me. I'm sending him to you for this very purpose, that he may know your circumstances and comfort your hearts. So Paul says, I'm going to send, I can't come. In other words, but Tychicus is going to come. Now, what does Paul say about him? He says, number one, he's a beloved brother. He's a brother. There was that bond, that brotherhood bond that Tychicus had with Paul and the others. He says, secondly, that he was a faithful minister. The word here translated minister is the word diaconus, which is the word we get our word deacon from. And so, but the word means a servant. So he was a faithful servant. And when he says he was a fellow bond slave, that's really the better translation because it's the Greek word doulos, and that's a different word. So he's a minister in that he serves. He's just there. He's available. He does what needs to be done. But then Paul refers to him as a fellow, really bond slave in Christ. And Paul's talking here not just about the activity that Tychicus is involved in that's helpful, but he's talking about the deep commitment of his life. He's given up his life. A bond servant was somebody who willingly gave up their life in service to somebody else. That's what a doulos was. And so he refers to him as not just a doulos, but Paul says a fellow doulos, because remember, that's what Paul had done as well. Paul had surrendered his entire life to another, and that other was Jesus himself. So Tychicus is the first person that Paul mentions here. And then he mentions, along with Tychicus, with Onesimus. Onesimus, a faithful and beloved brother who is one of you. So he is from Colossae, and they will make known to you all things which are happening here. So they're going to come, and they're going to carry this letter, actually, and they're going to give the additional information about the things that are going on. Now, Onesimus, maybe you're saying, wait, I think I've heard that name before. Yes, a couple of weeks ago, we talked about Onesimus. Remember, Paul says here, he's a faithful and beloved brother. Remember, Onesimus was a slave, and he was a slave to Philemon. And so Philemon is in Colossae as well.
And it could be here that Onesimus is coming back with a letter to Philemon as well. Remember the letter that we talked about where

Paul said, because Onesimus was not just a slave, but he was a slave who had run away. And he had encountered Paul and he had come to faith. And Paul, sending him back to Philemon, he says, receive him no longer as a servant, but receive him as a brother. And then Paul would say, if he owes you anything, put it to my account. And then he reminds Philemon, he says, not to mention you owe me your very life. And so here we see Onesimus, this former slave who is now part of this group that are knit together with Paul in his ministry. Then we come to Aristarchus. And Aristarchus is mentioned five times. So Tychicus and Onesimus are from Colossae. Aristarchus is one of Paul's traveling companions. He's mentioned five times. He is a Macedonian from Thessalonica. And so, you know, we see these people that came to faith in Jesus, probably through the influence of Paul, and then joined up with him as fellow ministers of the gospel. Now, what does it say regarding Aristarchus? Paul says, Aristarchus, my fellow prisoner, greets you. So Aristarchus was imprisoned for the gospel as well. We're going to come back to that at the end, but just keep that in mind. So he's Paul's companion. He labors with Paul. When Paul is arrested, he is also arrested. So Aristarchus, a fellow prisoner, and then he mentions Mark, the cousin, or more properly, the nephew of Barnabas, about whom you received instructions. If he comes to you, welcome him. So here is Mark. And the fascinating thing about Mark reappearing here is maybe you remember back in, I think it's about the 13th chapter or so of Acts, Mark is a traveling companion with Paul and Barnabas. And they had gone on a missionary journey. And in the midst of the journey, Mark left them. He left the work. He, for whatever reason, it never tells us actually why he left, but he left and he went back to Jerusalem. So sometime later, Paul and Barnabas are going to go back and they're going to revisit those churches that they established on that circuit that Mark had left them on. And so Barnabas, he says, yes, let's go. Let's visit these churches and we're going to take Mark with us. And Paul says, no, we're not taking Mark with us. Mark left us on the first journey. And, you know, I'm adding a little bit, but, you know, I don't want to risk that happening again. So Mark is not going. And then we read there that the contention became so radical between Paul and Barnabas that they separated from each other, that they went on different paths, and Barnabas chose Mark and took him with him, and Paul went a different direction, and he chose Silas. So we had a rift in this apostolic team, but the beautiful thing is we know from the later history and part of it right here that all of that was healed, all of that was mended. Paul and Barnabas, they mended their differences. They once again teamed up and they working together for the gospel in places like Corinth. And so here we see Paul speaking of Mark. Really interestingly, I think kind of tenderly and sensitively. So he says to them, he says, about whom you received instruction, if he comes to you, welcome him. So Paul writes in advance of Mark. Maybe Mark was, you know, maybe he was a bit like Timothy. Maybe he was a timid sort of a person. Maybe he was easily intimidated or you know, maybe he had a little bit of fear regarding meeting new people or being in new environments or whatever. It seems like there's something that Paul writes in advance, and it seems like he's telling them, you know, I want you to be sensitive to Mark. I wrote you about this. And so that when he comes, you welcome him. And the beautiful thing that we see about Mark, and of course, later he will be
referred to by Peter, and he is the author of the second gospel, amazingly. Now, most people believe that Mark penned at the dictation of Peter that gospel. So scholars think that the gospel of Mark is the gospel of Peter. Mark is the one who wielded the pen. And so either way, we know the gospel as the gospel of Mark. But the point is that Mark's past failure didn't stop him from future usefulness. And that's the gospel itself. And so we see even amongst, you know, these great men, these spiritual men, these godly men, Paul and Barnabas, they have a disagreement. It's such an intense disagreement that they split over it. But the gospel brings reconciliation. The gospel brings healing. Mark leaves early. He bails out. He's fearful. He's whatever. But that wasn't the end of the story. He got another chance. And you've heard this, no doubt. I've said it many times. Others have said it. Thank God that He is the God of the second chance and the third and the fourth and the fifth and right on down. God is merciful. And so we see that even though Mark failed at one point, he became very useful for the ministry at a later time. And so Paul refers to him there. And then he refers to this one named Jesus, who is called Justice. And so Jesus was a common name in those days. Of course, it would be Joshua or Yeshua would be the Hebrew way to say it. But as many people did, he also had an additional name, and his name was Justice. Now, the thing about this one, Jesus, who is called Justice, he is completely unknown to us. There's no further references to him anywhere in Scripture. There are a few other justices that are mentioned, but it's not the same person. And so he's unknown to us in history, but he's known to Paul. He's known to the saints at the time. And most importantly, he's known to the Lord. And this is something that's important to remember for all of us. You know, it's not about human recognition. It's not about fame. It's not about serving in such a way that you gain all of this notoriety and so forth. I mean, sometimes in our world of the church, we can kind of get caught up in that kind of a thing where, you know, we want to be well known and we want to have a name and we want people to know what we do. And that's a trap. It's a trap that we all need to be aware of and we need to be on guard against. And we need to really watch out for. The important thing is that we're known by the Lord. That's the important thing. And, you know, there are many Christians, many, many Christians who will labor, faithfully serve God their entire lives and will never have any earthly recognition whatsoever. Now, Jesus, who is called Justice, I mean, he got a little bit of recognition. His name's in the Bible. The problem is we just don't know who he was. But there are people, you know, here in the United States, of course, we have in the church, we have celebrity churches, we have celebrity pastors, people whose names are well known, people who have, you know, tons of followers on social media, all of that sort of stuff. I mean, that's just part of our culture here. But, you know, in India or in Africa or in some place down maybe in South America or just some obscure place in Siberia, there are people who are faithfully serving Christ, have served Christ, who never were known outside of the small circle that they ministered, but they were known by the Lord. And one day, the things that they did will be known by all when the Lord reveals that to everybody. So, just a word of encouragement. If you're unknown, if you feel like you're unappreciated, nobody really even knows that you exist, even though you've been faithfully doing that thing at the church for a long time, don't worry about it. It's okay, because the Lord knows and the Lord sees. So Paul then, he goes on and he says this, though, about these three people, Aristarchus, Mark, and Jesus, who is called Justice. He says, "These are my only fellow workers for the kingdom of God who are of the circumcision
they have proved to be a comfort to me. So Aristarchus, Mark,

0: And Jesus called justice, Paul, what's Paul saying? They're Jews. They're fellow Jews. And so he's got this small band of brothers, in this case, who are Jewish. And there's a special comfort that they bring to Paul. I think it was just that connection, that nationality, that connection that they had there. Now, of course, there were many other Jews who were in Paul's life. Barnabas was a Jew. Apollos was a Jew. Aquila, Priscilla, they were Jews. But Paul's talking about in this moment, at this period in time, these three are the only Jewish believers who are there ministering with Paul.
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0: And now we come to Epaphras. So Epaphras, he is mentioned three times, and he's from Colossae. Look at what Paul says. Epaphras, who is one of you. So speaking of the Colossians, he's one of you. He's a bondservant. In other words, he's a doulos. He's one of those people who has gladly given up his rights to serve another. And he greets you. And then listen to what Paul says about him. He says, laboring fervently for you in prayer that you may stand perfect and complete in all the will of God. For I bear him witness that he has great zeal for you and those who are in Laodicea and those in Hierapolis. So this man Epaphras, he is also a fellow prisoner. And we'll come back to that again, as I said, later. But notice what Paul says about him. He says that he labors fervently for you in prayer, that you may stand perfect and complete in the will of God. So Epaphras is a Colossian. He's, like we said earlier, he's probably the one who was responsible for the existence of the church in Colossae, but he's with Paul. He's a fellow prisoner with Paul. Remember, Paul is writing this letter from prison. And Epaphras, his heart is for the people in Colossae. So he can't minister to them because he's restricted because of imprisonment. But what does he do? He prays for them. He labors fervently for them in prayer. And we've talked about this. We talked about this in our previous study, but it just seems to keep coming up again and again. And for good reason, we need to remember the power of prayer. You know, we need to remember that what is humanly impossible is possible with God. We need to remember that when we have little strength to effect any change, that God is not limited. And we have this amazing access to Him.

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2: 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Pastor Rick Warren brings us our Sunday sermon. 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

0: things for him. 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
10: 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We believe that when people understand grace, they will be empowered to change their lives and all those with whom they come in contact. Now, listen to the life-changing gospel of grace.
11: If you have your Bibles, go with me to the book of Ephesians chapter 6. Ephesians chapter 6. Yeah, I'll do that, Lord. Yeah. Verse 11. Ephesians chapter 6, verse 11 in the King James Bible. He says to put on the whole armor of God, that you may be able to stand against the wiles of the devil. Put on the whole armor of God so you can stand, so you'll be able to stand against the wiles of the devil. Now, the wiles here, another translation says that you can stand against the strategy of the devil, the trickery of the devil. And there is a strategy that has has been revealed to me. I didn't see it before. I see it clearly now. That I want to bring to light in your life. Because if we don't understand or see the wiles of the devil or the strategy that the devil's coming up with to try to kill, steal, destroy, and deceive us, then we kind of like just sit there unprepared, not even recognizing what's happening, not even recognizing what's going on. And I pray tonight that the Holy Spirit will open your eyes to what is going on as I begin to minister these things to you. Tonight I want to talk to you about the dangers of convenience. Are there dangers that we need to watch out for in a society of multiple conveniences? Now, the first thing I want to do is I want to make sure we're all on the same page. So let me define convenience so you'll know what we're talking about. Convenience is the quality of something being easy to use, the quality of something being easy to access, or the quality of something, you know, that says, you know, this is so convenient, it saves me time and it saves me effort. It often describes anything that makes life simpler, quicker, more comfortable. For example, a microwave is a convenience because it heats food quickly. Online banking is a convenience because you don't have to visit a branch. Living near a grocery store is convenient because it saves travel time. But could it be that convenience has become a disguise for apathy? And apathy is just the person that says, I am no longer interested in this. I am no longer enthusiastic about this. Apathy is also a part of indifference, which means indifference says, I really don't care either way. It really doesn't concern me either way. Now, I want to take you back to there was a time in your life where you met Jesus and you were on fire for God. I mean, people couldn't stop you from praying. You were excited about getting in the Word and learning about the things of God. You were not ashamed to lift your hands up or to praise the Lord or even to tell somebody that you're born again and to be very, very, very pleased with saying that. You were excited about coming to church. You were excited about any convention that took place. You were stirred up.

You were excited about any convention that took place. You were stirred up. And I'm wondering, and I've wondered for some time, what happened? What happens to people who have a fire burning on the inside of them? What happens to people that just want to show up and just do their part, or to show love to somebody? What happens to those people? Because I don't believe that grace is the problem. I believe that apathy is the real issue, and apathy wears the disguise of convenience. And I want you to hear this very clearly, because I believe that this is what the enemy, his next trick that he's going to try to play on the body of Christ, especially this coming year, a year where there's a commitment to put AI robots, mingle them all in our society, a year where the commitment to increase driverless cars, a year where there's a commitment to take jobs away from human beings. And even right now, there are some fast food joints that are operating totally with AI and totally with the new technology. And what's the trick here? There are things being invented that says you don't have to walk anymore. You can float, you know? There are all kinds of things that are going on, adding convenience upon convenience upon convenience. And if we can't see what's happening, once again, we might be caught and seduced in a situation and not even know it was happening to us. So listen to me very carefully, because convenience can be helpful, but it should not be the goal. So I want to establish something. You know how Christian people are. When we start talking about something, we make the adjustment, but we go way over here. Okay, instead of just making a small adjustment here. You know, I'll have somebody say, well, what are you saying? That we're not supposed to look at streaming anymore? Is that a sin? Ain't nobody said nothing was a sin right now. So I need you to listen to this and hear what's going on here. The Bible doesn't use the word convenience directly, but it talks a lot about things like comfort. It talks about things like ease, sacrificing, disciplines, and faithfulness. So I want to go over, start this thing off. I want to talk about just five little points that I want you to just put in as a foundation, because I'm not going to finish this tonight. I'll probably work on it a little bit Sunday. But when I'm teaching on something like this and I'm trying to open your eyes up, I like to take my time line upon line. I'm not trying to get no shouts out of you or no cartwheels or nothing like that. We've been there. We've done that. All right. We know what that does for us. Nothing. Okay. Makes you feel good for a moment. And then you're right back to the problem you had before you did that. All right. So notice something here. I want you to really pay attention. So I want to say this first, that convenience can be a blessing when it serves God's purpose. It can be a blessing when it serves God's purpose. Listen to me carefully. So when you look at the different tools that are being invented now, and the technology that we have, and the systems that save time, they can free us to love and to serve and to grow. See, every bit of technology that God allows to come near earth, you know, there are two perspectives. Either the devil can use it for destruction, or if we're wise enough, we can know how to use it for an increase of the things in the kingdom of God. But now look what he says in 1 Corinthians chapter 10 and verse 31. 1 Corinthians chapter 10 and verse 31. He says, whether therefore you eat or drink or whatsoever you do, do all to the glory of God. So that's the objective. Whatever you do, do all to the glory of God. Let's not get so anal or keyhole where we just, you know, you go out here and say, well, technology is of the devil. And if you're at home watching the stream, then you ought to be ashamed of yourself. Ain't nobody saying that. Get that. That's not. So I want to establish this point first. And the thing I want you to see here is that if something makes life easier and helps you honor God,
It helps you

steward your time better, it helps you serve others better, then it's good. Listen to what I'm saying now. So if you got something that makes life easier to help and it helps you honor God, something that will help you steward your time better, you got more time for God now, something that helps you to serve other people better, then it's good. But now here's the warning to balance out what I just said. Did everybody hear what I just said, right? Right? I don't want nobody going out here talking about, well, convenience is of the devil, praise the Lord. Well, what you doing? See, that's convenience. That's the devil. Stop. Don't do that. All right? But, and here's a big but here, convenience becomes dangerous when it replaces your devotion to God, when it replaces your sacrifices to people, when it replaces your community. I mean, think about it. He says, where two or three are gathered together in my name, there am I in the midst of you. But you choose convenience over getting together with two or three people. Sometimes it's not enough to say, I love you. Sometimes your bodily presence is needed. Y'all don't hear what I'm saying. Sometimes you just need to show up. Sometimes it's not enough. Well, I just want to let you know I love you. But if you show up, you ain't even got to say none, because it speaks louder than any word that you can say. And what happens are we choosing convenience over the sacrifices that we need to make in order for God to do what he needs to do. He says, how can two walk together except they be in agreement? But you're never showing up, so can't we do it online? Yeah, you can do it online, but what's been taken away because convenience, this is more convenient, and it's not calling for participation no more. So I choose convenience over participation. Watch what the enemy is gonna do here. The wiles of the devil. You know, I'm living two doors away from World Changes Church International, and I'm upset because they're not streaming the program. When you can show up and be somebody's supply, you have somebody's supply, oh, but they don't get it because convenience told you don't show up to a certain place. You follow what I'm saying? And so when is it dangerous? It's dangerous when it replaces obedience to the faith, where you're standing on what God tells you to stand on. Oh, you're thanking God for the fruit of the Spirit. But why do you need the fruit of the Spirit? You're not, convenience has taken you away from your need of the fruit of the Spirit because you ain't never around nobody. Or convenience, God told you, I want you to go such and such and so. There's going to be somebody right there and they're going to do such and so. But convenience say, well, Lord, can't I get it on an email? I need y'all to open your eyes, because it's going to get thicker and thicker, and I'm not going to buy this thing. Luke 9:23. I want to show you in the King James and in the Mirror translation. Luke 9:23. He says, and he said to them all, if any man will come after me, let him deny himself. See, it's convenience. The Halloween costume to cover up apathy? I'm really not interested. But I say it's convenience. I really don't care. I'm really not enthusiastic about it. Is cold love slipping within the church and taking away from you the things that used to stir you up? But he says, let him deny himself. And let him take up his cross daily and let him follow me. Look what he says in the Mirror translation here. He then looked everyone in the eye and he said to them, joining me in close companionship in your daily walk involves perceiving my mission as fully representing you. My mission as fully representing you. Get over and done with any idea of self that contradicts your true I am-ness. There is the temptation to make everything about you. And when that temptation is fulfilled and you're more concerned about you than you are of the people, then what are we doing? What happened to the

mission of Christ. Thank God for the convenience to be able to do things to add more time so you can do things for the Lord. But it's to do things so you can be a part of the two or three that's gathered in His name. It's to do things so you can follow the Holy Spirit when He's trying to get you somewhere because you have the supply of the Spirit somewhere. It's not to substitute from doing that. It is to get rid of the other stuff so you have the time to carry out the mission of God in your true I am-ness. And He says, here is how you do it. You lift up your cross once and for all by seeing it mirrored in mine. My cross is your cross. I read a scripture today that says, if you're gonna find you, you gotta find me. Watch this carefully now. If convenience leads you to avoid prayer, I'm not praying anymore, because after all, I mean, I'm part of the grace gang. I can just come and do confessions for 30 minutes, and that's my time with the Lord. No, that's your time with me. Avoid prayer. Convenience leads to lack of generosity. Convenience says, I'm not going to forgive, because it's easier for me to stay away from you than to confront an issue so I can grow from that issue. So I'll just ghost you, change my email, block you, and you're not growing, because you can't grow in the comfort of convenience. You grow when something is inconvenient, when it's not suitable for your time. You grow in discomfort. You grow when things don't feel comfortable. You can't expect to ever mature in a comfort zone. You can't expect to ever grow and be better in a comfort zone. You have got to understand the power of confrontation, the power of looking at you as you begin to examine how you are. You cannot continue to believe the stories you keep telling yourself. And we don't grow. And you know what? And now we don't care. We're not enthusiastic about it anymore. Not really interested. I don't care one way or the other. You know, the old church used to manipulate people and say, well, if you don't do it, you're going to hell. But then the society of convenience, they say, I don't care, you got to go somewhere. What do you do with that? Well, you were never supposed to use fear to try to get somebody to grow. Man, this is important. Let's look at this third point. Growth often requires discomfort. Growth often requires discomfort. The Bible says, they that live godly shall suffer persecution. You ever wonder why Jesus didn't put out the fire in the fiery furnace? Instead, He got in the fiery furnace with them. Why? Because there was an opportunity for them to grow in their faith and their trust with the Heavenly Father. But do we choose convenience over the opportunity for maturity? Do we choose convenience? It's just easier for me to not go through that than to have to go through that. I choose convenience, and then you don't grow. And then you look at a society of people that are immature, children wearing Pampers with boo-boo in them because they don't know how to change them. They don't know how to grow. They don't know how to mature. They don't know how to look at themselves and say, listen, I need to mature. There are a lot of things that's happened in your life in the past that, you know, could have turned out better if you were mature enough. But the immaturity ruined those relationships. The immaturity was the reason why you couldn't stay married long. And it may be some other reasons. It's the immaturity that got you fired off your job. The immaturity that broke up a 20-year relationship because we chose convenience over the discomfort that will allow us to grow and to become more and more mature. And you ask God, why haven't you used me yet? And He says, because you're not mature enough. You keep avoiding opportunities to mature. And you will never mature in the comfort zone. We seek comfort. We seek convenience. We seek things that are quicker, that are easier, and that are suitable to our time. And when you're only seeking those things, you're probably going to stay the same.
or at worst,

even get worse than what you already are. And Satan is just using this because the next thing you say, well, I don't see anything wrong with it. Now it's convenient for you to go by your truth instead of the truth. So you say, well, my truth is this. And you don't even know what the truth is because you're so stuck on your truth, because it's a lot more convenient for you to justify what you're doing or not doing by your truth versus what the Word of God has to say. And I know this. Listen, when I was writing this, I know this was not going to be the New Year's Eve where people say, say it, Pastor, preach it. Oh, Lord have mercy. That's what I'm talking about. That's not what this is. I'm trying to open your eyes to a trick that the devil is trying to play on you. He's trying to trick you. He's trying to trick you. Yeah, it's a lot more convenient to sneak around in your sin than to confront it and believe that God can change your life. You just choose convenient. That's easier. It requires less effort. Well, I ain't gonna deal with that. That's just, I'm not gonna deal with that. Well, there's some things you're dealing with is gonna help you to become a better person. I ain't even talking about Christian now. I'm talking about just a better person. It's gonna help you to see yourself a lot better. You see yourself playing victim all the time. You see yourself as with the narcissistic attitude all the time. You see, because somehow it's more convenient for you to say, I'm not the problem. Because that's easy. Versus confronting yourself and saying, I have an attitude problem. Or I'm still dealing with trauma in my life. Or I'm hurt and everything I do has hurt on it. There are people that preach from the pulpit hurt. And their sermons hurt people. I know. I used to preach out of hurt and anger.

0: because I'm delivered from approval addiction. Before, if I didn't get amens, oh, Lord, have mercy, I done flunked. I ain't flunked. You did, huh? You did not. I got it already. Are you listening to me? So growth often requires discomfort. Convenience tends to remove the effort to participate. Convenience, remember what I said convenience is, it's to make it easier, to make it quicker, to make it more suitable to me, and that removes the effort to participate. To participate in giving, to participate in ministering to people, to participate in the anointing that God has on your life. The anointing God has on you is not for you. The anointing God puts on you is never for you. The anointing God puts on you is for somebody else. So why even pray about the anointing if you're going to choose convenience? Why pray about the anointing if you're going to choose not to participate? Jesus has finished all of the work so we can participate in all of his finished work. I mean, think about all the things we choose to do and then turn around and say, blame it on God. I've never heard so many people in my life use this phrase over and over again, the Lord told me. You can hear God talk to you about your convenience, but you don't hear God talk to you about your necessary maturity and change. Oh, I told you, you ain't got to clap. It's good. It's good. I'm leaving tonight. Go and make me some antimicrobial pancakes and put me some strawberry stuff on it, 2 or 3 eggs, and sit up for about 30 minutes. Then I'm going to bed. I'm going to wake up tomorrow happy in the name of Jesus. Spiritual maturity forms through your faith. It forms through your perseverance. It forms through the disciplines that show up in your life that keeps you in alignment with what God has already done. Look at the scripture in James chapter 1 and verse 4. It talks about steadfastness and how it provides a consistent environment. That's so important. How do I have a consistent environment in my spiritual growth? Meditate in the word day and night that you will make your way prosperous and you have good success. That comes from a consistent environment. That comes from something that's steadfast, something that you're doing all the time. This didn't come because you're up one day, down the next day, and you're allowing your immaturities to keep you back. A consistent environment. Look what he says here. He says, but let patience have her perfect work. Now, first of all, what is patience? Patience does not mean putting up with. Patience is not, well, I was in traffic and it was going slow, but thank God, you know, I had patience. And what you were saying is that thank God I was putting up with it. No. Patience starts before the traffic, during the traffic, and after the traffic. Patience means to be consistently, constantly the same. A consistent, constant environment. You're consistently, constantly the same about what God's promised you, what God said.
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5: 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But now for today's show. On today's show, we're going to hear a fascinating discussion between Christian writer Caleb Woodbridge and science fiction critic Damien Walter. They explore Philip Pullman's claims that Lewis's Narnia stories are a filthy lie. This programme was originally broadcast on the Unbelievable podcast in June and was hosted by John Nelson.
6: C.S. Lewis is one of the most beloved writers in 20th century fiction, but are his Narnia stories, as Philip Pullman recently claimed, a filthy lie? I'm John Nelson, and today on Unbelievable, we're discussing the theology of fiction and whether Pullman's critique of Lewis stands up to scrutiny. To help me unpack this topic, I'm delighted to be joined by two writers with very different perspectives. Joining me in the studio is Caleb Woodbridge, a Christian thinker and podcaster. And joining us online is Damien Walter, a storyteller, critic and science fiction YouTuber. It's wonderful to have you both on Unbelievable.
7: Thank you for having me. Yeah, it's great to be with you.
8: Thank you very much for inviting me.
6: It's great to have you on. For listeners who might be new to you, Damien, and your perspective, you've described yourself as an accidental Buddhist. What do you mean by that?
8: I decided to leave the UK because I was exploring meditation as part of my growth in life. And I ended up in Thailand. And I was writing a piece about digital nomads. And I discovered that Buddhism was actually kind of part of my identity for a time whilst I was in Thailand. I'm someone who has explored a lot of different mythos or mythoi. Despite using this word all the time, I'm never quite sure of what plural is. So I've ended up saying, and I think it's a bit of a cheesy line, but it's true nonetheless, that I try to understand every mythos, but not believe it.
6: Yeah.
8: I want to know what the mythos is about, but not necessarily be integrally a part of it. But for a time, I did consider myself to be a Buddhist.
6: Yeah, I think Aristotle said something about, you know, entertaining ideas without necessarily embracing them is the sign of

0: an intelligent person. He probably said intelligent Good. Man. So I think you're on the right track. But I mean, was religion a part of your upbringing, or was that to be found sort of later in life?
1: Well, there was an aspect of religion because I grew up with my mother, and we had a little shrine. I'd have to call it a shrine with some holy books. There was a Bible, which I'm going to have to apologize that we didn't really read. Oh. But on one end of this shrine was Tolkien, and on the other was C.S. Lewis, specifically Lewis's space trilogy. And we read those a lot. So kind of Tolkien and Lewis were our holy books. But other than that, I would have to say that I was probably born into and raised in like late 20th century Britain, probably the most secular atheist culture I think you could find at any point in history. And I'm in the context of our conversation, you know, whilst trying to understand many different mythos, I'm pretty much fundamentally a liberal humanist at heart in my values. And I'm not sure if I'd ever really be able to escape those values.

0: many of our listeners will know that you are a Christian writer and an apologist, but did you encounter C.S. Lewis and Philip Pullman growing up? Were they also on your bookshelf?
1: Yes, they were. They were very much part of the imaginative furniture of me growing up. Particularly the Narnia books. My mum read those to me at an early age, and they were very formative. I spent some time trying to get into Narnia, trying to persuade the Almighty to make Narnia real, even though I knew it was from the imagination of C.S. Lewis. But sadly, he didn't oblige me. But yeah, I did also really enjoy Philip Pullman's books, although I sort of increasingly realised as the trilogy went on that he was coming from a very different place to me. But I loved the imagination and the storytelling, the armoured bears and the demons and all of these things, and how he was exploring these big questions of life in a way that was story-driven and was, tackling those big themes of literature and culture. So a deep appreciation for both of them, although I would come down on Lewis's side in terms of Christianity and worldview. But yeah, I think very interested recently reading the Book of Dust trilogy, Pullman's sequels, and seeing how that's much more aimed against a reductive materialism and finding a lot of common ground, a lot of valuing of imagination, which is there in his Dark Materials as well. But I think there's an interesting common ground in terms of Pullman and Lewis are kind of, I think they clash so much because they're so close. They're both within the romantic tradition of British mythopoeia. And so because they have that religious difference, then it's the sort of close neighbours being having the most friction and the most fighting between them over which mythology, which worldview kind of gets custody of the imagination, as it were.
0: Yeah, and I think you've said that Pullman might be part of Aslan's party without knowing it. Is that what you meant by that?
1: So in part, and I think he's got this vision of the Republic of Heaven, and I think there's something very still deeply structurally Christian about his moral imagination. So the way in which Will and Lyra have to sacrifice their relationship to be a part in different worlds. That's their own sort of secular cross to bear. And they've got to go back and make a difference to live for the Republic of Heaven in their own worlds. And that strongly echoes the way in which the children in the Narnia books at the end of The Voyage of the Dawn Treader, they have to go back to our world to know Aslan better in their own world. And so I think that movement of other worlds back to our world, bringing something back from the realm of imagination, there's a deep continuity and this desire for building a better world. And I'm sure we'll get on to the question of whether we should immanentize the eschaton and how we think about the relationship between a sort of heavenly future and making a difference in the world now. But I think that Pullman is a kind of secularized form of Christianity, and this might be something to put to Damien, whether there's an aspect of his liberal humanism being in a sense still deeply rooted in aspects at least of the Christian moral thinking. It's Tom Holland's thesis in Dominion about how much Western values have been shaped by the Christian story. And so to what extent it's possible to have the fruits of that without the roots in terms of a genuine belief in that mythos, I think is a big question for our culture.
0: Damien, what do you make of that? Because I hadn't actually appreciated the sequels and maybe this pushing back against reductive materialism in Pullman. Do you think that, as a self-identified liberal humanist yourself, that there is a kind of latent Christianity within the works of Pullman?
2: Well, that's definitely a popular narrative at the moment. And I think it is Tom Holland that has put that back

0: into the public realm as such. I think I would push back on it a little bit. I used to work in Leicester. I lived in Leicester for many years, which is one of the UK's poorest cities, because I was doing basically social work at the local council, their arts and development work. And one of the great things we had in Leicester was a great left-wing history and a great secular history, and we had a secular hall. And one of the figures of secularism was Jesus Christ, Jesus of Nazareth. So actually the secular society is making the claim slightly the other way, that Jesus was an early secular thinker. And of course, a rebel against the Old Testament part of the Bible. And I think we seem to have a kind of, not to lecture Christians about this, because I'm sure you're very aware of it, but you know, there's a New Testament-y kind of Christianity, and there's a very Old Testament-y kind of Christianity as well. And the New Testament version, I think, has been in this dialogue from the time of Jesus with these values we now call liberal humanism. But I think the Old Testament version, which we see maybe is very powerful on the right wing of like American politics at the moment. I don't think that version is really. I think it's quite a rejection of those values. So maybe there's a conflict within Christianity itself about that.
1: Mm. Yeah. Taylor, what do you make of that?
2: Yeah, I mean, that's really interesting. And that's that sort of tension is one of the things Pullman explores in his book, The Good Man, Jesus and the Scoundrel Christ, and that perhaps internal tension. And I think that's certainly something that I felt was missing from his dark materials, is that Jesus doesn't get much of a look in, because it complicates the narrative too much to sort of have that more anti-establishment, anti-authoritarian strand of Christianity in them. Like, where are the Anabaptists? Where are the people who from church history believed in freedom of conscience, and who believed in that not despite their Christianity, but because of their understanding of the Christian faith, who didn't believe in this very authoritarian version of religion, which is definitely a big part, sadly, of the Christian story historically. But I would say that it's not the it's not the only one, and I don't think it's the most authentic one, going back to Jesus and going back to the values that he espoused there. But yeah, there are certainly tensions that have run through Christianity and through the history of Western civilization. And I guess where I would disagree is sort of seeing the Old Testament God purely in that booming voice of authority type perspective. Because I think if you go back to Genesis, the idea that God made human beings to rule with him, that human beings in general were made as the image of God, in the image of God, not just the kings as in other ancient Near Eastern mythologies. There's a sort of democratizing impulse there, and this idea of God as a covenant maker entering into a relationship, making promises to Abraham and to the nation of Israel, and to have a faithfulness to them even when they are rebellious, even when they go off, that God is the one who takes initiative to repair and restore that relationship. And so I'd see Jesus as the sort of fulfillment of that narrative, of the kind of big question set up by the Old Testament of how is God going to both be a God of justice, but also one of reconciliation and of forgiveness. Mm. And I'd see that narrative tension as being there right the way through. And so when you get to the person of Christ, when you get to this idea of Jesus dying and rising, there is this really powerful image of God as one who is self-giving love, as well as being power, as being justice, as being authority. And it's that combining of the two that is the kind of unique genius of the Christian myth, which I believe to be a true myth following Tolkien and Lewis. But I think there's something very powerful.

0: powerful in that idea and in the way it integrates those tensions. I'd be interested to see how you how you respond to that take on the Christian Christian myth and the Old and New Testament.
1: Well, what it makes me think about is, if I might call it English Christianity, because we're talking about two very, very English men writing books, which inescapably, whether they're for or against, are very connected to Christianity. Pullman can't deny that he's writing about Christianity very profoundly. But it seems to be a very English kind of Christianity that we're talking about here, which in itself is interesting, because I think English culture, and I think specifically more England than the whole of Great Britain, which has a lot of different cultural histories, but English culture is kind of a fallen culture. We are a very material culture, and we have been that way, I think, from the Enlightenment. And we have some contributions that England has made to the world. Things like the scientific revolution are a very large part of that. Things like kind of capitalism and trade and being very focused on like our material relationships in the world. And I think about kind of English culture, like when I was growing up as a teenager, it was kind of expected you were supposed to go out and party a bit and experience all of that. And I'm sure that's not universal to every family, but I think it's a big part of what it is to be an English kid growing up, that in the way Pullman talks about, we are kind of saying to our kids, kind of go out, get in there in the world, rather than that kind of evangelical thing of like not doing that at all until you're married and that kind of thing. So I think maybe putting that back to you, Caleb, you know, to what extent is our discussion about Christianity, about this kind of English values of Christianity, which is also all bound up with liberalism and humanism? I hope that makes sense to you.
0: Yeah, it's certainly, coming at it as a adopted Welshman, having grown up in North Wales and now living in the valleys, I can sort of see, with a little bit of slightly outside perspective, the sort of Englishness of it, although obviously closely related. Yeah, no, I mean, I think these things are definitely very culturally inflected. And I think part of me wonders, just at the passion with which Pullman seems to be sticking up for the rights of teenagers to go out and kind of get their party on type thing. And it seems to be a very passionately held thing for him. And obviously there's the whole problem of Susan with Narnia that we might get into in terms of those attitudes to sexuality and so on. Although I'd argue it's not really about that in terms of what Lewis is getting at, but I think all of these things come filtered to us through our particular cultures and national identities.
2: Well, maybe we can look at some of Pullman's critiques of Lewis, because I mean it's recently come round to public consciousness, because he went on Alex O'Connor's podcast Within Reason and he said that Narnia was a filthy lie. But this has been a critique that Pullman has been making for a long time. I think it was a 1998 article in The Guardian called The Dark Side of Narnia, and he does raise a number of critiques, and maybe we can, because we've already touched on it, focus on what Caleb has described as the problem of Susan. This is Susan Pevensey, and maybe Caleb, you can begin by outlining what is the problem that Pullman has here with Lewis.
0: Yeah, so in the last battle, the last of the seven Narnia books, you have this whole thing that basically all of the cast, all of the main characters from throughout the series find themselves at the end in

0: Aslan's country, which is the sort of Narnian heaven, except that is for Susan Pevensey, who someone says is has got two grown up. She's into lipsticks and nylons and all of these things. Although another character is quick to say, grow up, I wish she would grow up. She's just rushed to the silliest age and is determined to stay there. So I think there's a sense in which Pullman's critiquing a certain kind of superficiality more than just, I don't think it's the kind of quite so simply the anti-sex thing that Pullman makes it out to be. But because she's left out, she's not there in Narnian heaven. Now, Pullman said, Lewis condemns her to hell. Well, we don't know that. Her story's unwritten. She's still alive on Earth.
1: Is she described in Aslan's shadow?
0: She's described as being no longer a friend of Narnia. But I think Lewis, in letters and things, when people are said, well, we don't know what might happen to her afterwards. And there's much fan fiction that has been written to explore that question. But it's very, very much, I do think it's quite brusque and abrupt. It's maybe not very well set up narratively, and you've got that sense of you've got a character kind of being tossed aside for Lewis to make a theological point about the risk of divine judgment, basically. And so I can understand why it provokes quite a negative reaction for a lot of readers. I do think Pullman overstates and distorts and simplifies it into something that's far more objectionable than what C.S. Lewis actually wrote. But could he have handled that theme and that character better? Probably, yeah. Is Pullman justified to be quite so Lewis is evil and anti-sex and against all the pleasures of life? I think if you look at the way in which the relish with which Lewis describes the world of Narnia and the food and the feasting and the friendships and stuff, to say that he's anti-life really is quite hard to sustain and justify.
1: And you only really have to look at Lewis's smoking habits as well to realise that he certainly wasn't anti-pleasure. But Damien, what do you make of Caleb's evaluation there of that part of Pullman's critique?
2: Well, I think there's something revealing in the fact that Pullman keeps coming back to this and that there's a great deal of emotion in his response. Because, again, I think these are two very, very similar men, maybe, you know, a generation apart, but culturally very similar educations. And as Caleb has said, they're involved with a very similar project of kind of English romanticism and English fantasy writing. And also they're actually both doing something similar, because whilst Lewis now is our Christian apologist, maybe the most famous one, you know, he's made a progress to there along with Tolkien, and like Owen Barfield as well in their group. They're doing something. And I think Lewis specifically is doing something that now a lot of people in England, in Western culture, are generally doing, which is that he's reached the point of no longer being able to accept the emptiness of the material culture that he's in. Its values actually don't work. And it's not just Lewis. This is a lot of people now. I've been through this process, but I find myself coming back to liberal humanism as my answer. But now many people are going back to Christianity and saying that this ultimately nihilist, that's the problem with the materialist culture, as kind of Nietzsche tells us, you're going to end up at nihilism, no values, nothing to believe in. So I think what we have between Lewis and Pullman are these two directions that people find themselves going in. One is the return to Christianity, the older set of values, but we can only adopt them in some kind of modern sense, or the step forward to something beyond that. And I think that's what Pullman would say that these liberal humanist values are where you go beyond Christianity. And perhaps that is the real tension in the argument. But you can see that there's a part of Pullman that would like to also be able to go back to the innocence. That's why he has to reject it so strongly. That's why he has to say it's hateful that this happened. Because I think if you're trying to negotiate this material culture, the nihilism that's within it, it's a continual tension to not give in to going back to the innocence, because it's too painful what's been lost. Why can't we all just be innocent people? That is the kind of moral question that all of us, in a sense, are dealing with now. I don't know if you agree with that, Caleb.
0: I think it's interesting because there's a relatively rarely discussed quote from his Dark Materials where Will asks Mary Malone, who was a Catholic nun, I think, who left the church. He asks her, did you miss God after she stopped believing? And she says, yes, terribly, and I still do. And what I miss most is the sense of being connected to the whole of the universe. I used to feel I was connected to God like that because he was there. Mm. I was connected to the whole of his creation. But if he's not there then, and then you have a sort of description of some of the nature around them. And there's just this turn to trying to find that connection within a material frame, this idea of dust as the particles of consciousness, as this field that sort of binds us together, the consciousness, and it's pushing in the direction of panpsychism in the Book of Dust, and so trying to find a form of connectedness, a form of spirituality that doesn't have the baggage or the metaphysical commitments of dogmatic Christianity. And so I think it's really fascinating how Pullman wrestles with that tension and that question of connectedness.
1: And I feel like it's really the dogmatism of a certain form of Christianity that Pullman seems to be taking issue with. I mean, in some ways, his Dark Materials is quite a Protestant critique, because who are the sort of evil villains presiding over the world? It is the magisterium, which of course evokes kind of Catholic feelings. So I really want to continue to explore Pullman's critique of C.S. Lewis, but first we do need to go to a short break. So if you're enjoying the show and would like to see others like this, please go to premierunbelievable.com.
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2: Isaiah chapter 40, verse 31. But those who hope in the Lord will renew their strength. 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
1: Psalm 12. Help, Lord, for no one is faithful anymore. Those who are loyal have vanished from the human race. Everyone lies to their neighbour. They flatter with their lips, but harbour deception in their hearts. May the Lord silence all flattering lips and every boastful tongue. Those who say, "By our tongues we will prevail, our own lips will defend us. Who is Lord over us?" Because the poor are plundered and the needy groan, I will now arise, says the Lord. I will protect them from those who malign them. And the words of the Lord are flawless, like silver purified in a crucible, like gold refined 7 times. You, Lord, will keep the needy safe and will protect us forever from the wicked, who freely strut about when what is vile is honoured by the human race.
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1: Today's theme is a contrite spirit, and we're reading Luke chapter 18, verse 13. But the tax collector

0: stood at a distance. He would not even look up to heaven, but beat his breast and said, God, have mercy on me, a sinner. This short parable holds the key to effective prayer. The Pharisee's prayer fell on deaf ears, but the tax collector's was welcomed. There are many, many books written and sermons preached on effective prayer, but today, let's learn from the Master. Firstly, the tax collector was real, humbly acknowledging that he was a sinner in the presence of Almighty God. Secondly, he prayed at a distance. His was not to be a public performance, but a private, closet prayer. Have a look at Matthew chapter 6, verses 5 and 6. Thirdly, such was his contrition that he could not even look up to heaven. He fully recognized his shortcomings. In beating his breast, he signified his grief and profound repentance. His prayer, God have mercy on me, a sinner, is both simple and moving. By calling himself a sinner, he aligns himself with humanity's imperfections. Romans chapter 3, verse 23. His plea for mercy reveals a total dependence on God's grace rather than his own righteousness. It demonstrates that acknowledging our sin and seeking mercy is essential. This humble request reinforces the importance of relying on divine grace. Finally, the passage reminds us that God's power to transform lives knows no limit. Irrespective of how distant you may feel from God, there is hope through humility and genuine repentance. We should never underestimate God's willingness to show mercy to those who truly seek him. So let's seek him right now. Father, we confess our sins, knowing you are faithful and just and will forgive us our sins and purify us from all unrighteousness. 1 John chapter 1, verse 9. Amen.
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Family, that's your declaration for today. I got better coming. When the enemy comes against you, you just want to say, I got better coming because Jesus, I got Jesus on my side. Lady Laverne Hubbard, starting off today's Gospel Tonight show here on Premier Gospel and Premier Christian Radio with Mia Casey at DF. Great stuff coming up in the next couple.

Even Ease, I Will Not Fear. And it said that there are about 365s, do not fear, thou shalt not be afraid, do not be anxious in the Bible, which means there's a do not fear for every single day of the year. But maybe you do feel afraid. God

threatens to overwhelm you, why don't you just turn it into worship? Family, I want to urge you not to let fear keep you immobilized, because you really, really can be free. And I want you to be assured today that God is with you. And if you are His, if His Spirit lives on the inside of you, then His presence goes with you everywhere you go. To fight the fear that tries to stop us, family, let's replace what we don't know about the future with what we do know about God. And one thing we know about God is that He is good, and He is a big God.

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0: Only You from Angelo Obaringay and Mike Abdul. So fam, our scripture for this hour is Isaiah 26 verse 3. You will keep in perfect peace those whose minds are steadfast because they trust in you.
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0: 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Start Friday with Belinda, then Ibe celebrates the best in UK gospel. I will bring you the Friday Praise Party and Cassandra takes you behind the music with big conversations from Gospel Gardens. Across the weekend, join Jonathan Reed, Hannah Lovejoy, Sandy Louise, Theo Manderson and Esther Amar for gospel anthems, carnival vibes, laughter, worship and stories of faith. Plus, DJ Godson bringing the soca. Friday to Monday, wherever you are, feel the music, live the message,
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0: focus on her. D Grimm with the ignorance now. Keep the faith. Stay positive. Stay away from the negative. Know what I'm saying?
1: Premier Gospel, the voice of UK Gospel.
2: Now the whole world had one language and a common speech. As people moved eastward, they found a plain in Shinar and settled there. They said to each other, "Come, let's make bricks and bake them thoroughly." They used brick instead of stone and tar for mortar. Then they said, "Come, let us build ourselves a city with a tower that reaches to the heavens, so that we may make a name for ourselves. Otherwise, we will be scattered over the face of the whole earth." But the Lord came down to see the city and the tower the people were building. The Lord said, "If, as one people speaking one language, they've begun to do this, then nothing they plan to do will be impossible for them. Come, let us go down and confuse their language so they will not understand each other." So the Lord scattered them from there over all the earth, and they stopped building the city. That is why it was called Babel, because there the Lord confused the language of the whole world. From there, the Lord scattered them over the face of the whole earth.
3: I thought I was too young to make a will, but now I have children, I realize how important it is. I want to make sure that they're fine if anything happens to me, so I've set one up. I'm also leaving a gift in my will for something that's been truly special in my life that will continue God's work.
4: If Premier Gospel has touched your life or the life of a loved one, consider leaving a legacy donation. 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

Tina Campbell and Stevie Wonder's Love, Love, Love. Bringing time to almost 40 minutes past 11 o'clock. Now, family, you might be home alone. You might be lying in bed all by yourself, just feeling a little bit down, feeling that nobody sees what you're going through. Family, I want to remind you that God, who keeps the stars in place, hasn't forgotten your name. He meets us right in the midnight hour, late in the midnight hour when no one's around. You know God is there. So I want you to just continue to rest and trust in Him. And whatever you're going through, family, don't fail.

touch of It's All Hail the King. He is our artist for today. And a few lesser known facts about him. He learned to play the piano at just 5 years old, knowing piano notes even before he learned the full alphabet. Another lesser known fact about him, I actually didn't know this either, was that before becoming a household name in gospel, Ty Tribbett worked as a background vocalist for major secular acts, including touring with country star Faith Hill. And listen to this, he also provided background vocals on Justin Timberlake's hit track, Cry Me a River. I did not know that.

0: He's got a brand new album out. It's called The Room, and family, want to check it out on Amazon, Spotify, iTunes, or wherever you get your great gospel music. I definitely think it's probably one of his best bodies of work to date. Called out music there. Family, it is almost midnight, which means we're crossing over to the second hour of today's Gospel Tonight show with me, KCDF, pretty shortly. And yes, we're going to take time out to pray.
1: I want to take this time here and dedicate it to the broken. I want to talk to you for a moment. You see, I've been on this Christ walk for a good minute, you know. And I

I understand that there are some who got the thing figured out and down pat. But for the rest of us, every now and then, you know, life happens. And we need to simplify a little bit. This is the reason for this song.

We closed out the first hour of the show with a Called Out music tune, and we're starting off the second hour with a Called Out collaboration. Called Out and Koffi Darte, You and I. It's a few minutes after midnight. Good morning, family. Welcome to this brand new day. We love to start off the second hour of this show with a word of prayer. Because it's a new day, we just want to commit the day into God's hands. Father, we thank you for this day that you have made and have said that we will rejoice and be glad in it. Lord, we thank you because we know you have gone ahead of us and given us the victory, Lord, even before we walked into the day. Lord, we know that today we're going to walk under an open heaven. Father, we pray that you would embrace us in your love, oh God. May your presence, oh God, never leave us, oh God. I pray, Lord, that every single thing that we touch will be blessed today. We'll be blessed in our going out. We'll be blessed in our coming in. Lord, your favor will surround us as a shield. And we'll be so careful to give all the praise, all the glory, and all the

Lord, shower down your rain on us, shower down your mercy on us, shower down your blessings on us. That was from John P. Key and the New Life Community Choir. Great choir music there. And I keep saying, I'm sure you've heard me say this so many times, we need to bring back the choir music. I mean, I know lots of our churches are phasing out the choirs and replacing them with worship teams. No, we love the worship teams, but I do believe that the two can coexist. We can have choirs and still have worship teams. There's something so powerful about choirs. Donald Lawrence says it so eloquently that it's not just about the singing, it's also about community. When we get rid of choirs, we are breaking down communities. So let's bring back the church choirs. If your church has gotten rid of its choir, why don't you admonish the pastor? You know, sign a petition or something. Say, bring back the choirs. Let's bring back the choirs.

Demonstration. I was near Black Horse Road in a coach, and I think about where man's heading. Best advice was stick your neck in. Can't control this game like wrestling. Chat to the bros like no more stressing. And the Lord's gonna show you blessing. Food to the door. Rice and peas with a jerk, it's too impressive. I know about wrestling. I'm stone cold, I'ma stun these youths. I'm in the booth and I come with troops. I'm in Peckham doing up stew. Look at what screws can do.

0: When I'm back, don't know about picking our places. 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Trying to knock down doors, no bailiff. I'm in the Yester and OH, trying to find out where the space is. This beautiful game is amazing. It's a lot though, and I'm changing. I'm trying to show them through demonstration. I was near Black Horse Road to the coach, and I think about where man's heading. Best advice was stick your neck in. Can't control this game like reffing. Chat to the pros like no more stressing. And the Lord's gonna show you blessing. Food at the door. Rice and peas to the jerks, it's too impressive. Lively. Lively. Lively. Yes.
1: School's out. But only for 6 weeks. September will roll around before we know it. So this August, we're helping you and the kids get ready to go back to school.
2: Going back to school is... down.
1: We're giving away hundreds of pounds worth of vouchers, haircuts, braids, and putting together special shows, all to help you and your young people get ready to start a new school year.
2: That's what I'm talking about.
1: We know the cost can be high, so let us help. 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
2: It's all about the kids.

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1: Let all God's people rejoice in this place, for we serve an awesome and a mighty God.

His love and kindness is our portion every single day. Ursula T. Williams there reminding us of that powerful truth. And family, if you're struggling with fear right now, I've got a couple of verses to share with you. 2 Timothy 1:7, God has not given us a spirit of fear, but one of power, love, and sound judgment. Psalm 27:1, the Lord is my light and my salvation. Whom shall I fear? The Lord is the stronghold of my life. Of whom shall I be afraid? Philippians 4:6-7, do not be anxious about anything, but in everything by prayer and supplication with thanksgiving, let your requests be made known to God, and the peace of God, which passeth all understanding, will guard your hearts and your minds in Christ Jesus. Psalm 4:8, I will both lie down and sleep in peace, for you alone, Lord, make me live in safety.

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So family, if you've never ever seen Minister Taff perform live, just make sure that if you hear he is in your city, make it a point to be there. His energy levels are literally something else. Now, speaking of events, family, there's some really, really cool events happening in the month of September. So Moses Bliss is actually going to be in town. He's going to be in London for a night of praise and prophetic with Erin Ruthie. That's happening on the 5th of September. Dublin, Nathaniel Bassey, Pastor Nathaniel Bassey is coming to you for Thy Kingdom Come. It's taking place on the 26th of September. There's so much happening on the 26th of September. In fact, if I could split myself in three, I would be in Dublin, I would be in Manchester for NSPPD with Pastor Jerry Izzet, and I'll be in London for Pastor William.

Medal's Encounter concert as well. Lima Blaze has his Live in London concert on the 12th of September. You definitely want to be there. Vibes and Vibes and Verses. And Vibes is back again on the 20th of September. Laura here is in the lineup. Rory is in the lineup. Tides is in the lineup. And so is Marizu. And guess what? Ibuku Songs is coming to the UK for a September tour. I don't actually think he's ever toured the UK before. This is probably his first. So yes, you want to definitely check out all of these events.

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3: Romans chapter 5, verses 1 to 5. Therefore, since we have been justified through faith, we have peace with God through our Lord Jesus Christ, through whom we have gained access by faith into this grace in which we now stand. And we boast in the hope of the glory of God. Not only so, but we also glory in our sufferings, because we know that suffering produces perseverance, perseverance character, and character hope. And hope does not put us to shame, because God's love has been poured out into our hearts through the Holy Spirit, who has been given to us.
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5: 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Rescuers in Nepal and Tibet are scrambling to search for survivors after devastating flash floods. The Prime Minister's pledged £5 million in aid. Andy Burnham also says rescue workers from the UK are on standby to help with the international response. More than 30